I hope you guys enjoy this next song that I've been listening to on repeat with my friends because, you know, it's summer's ending and we just started watching Sex and the City, and I don't know, the song is just very resonated with it. But hope you enjoy this song by Andrea Kachu Connection.

Those last couple of songs were More and More by Andrea, True Connection, No Ordinary Love by Sade, and Chaka Khan's I'm Every Woman. This next song is Like a Tattoo by Sade.

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Thank you so much for listening to Lost Planet Earth, 104.1 FM KPQ LP Ventura. 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Those last three amazing songs were Like a Tattoo by Sade, Is It a Crime, and Paradise. This next one right now is by George Michael, one of my favorite songs by him. Hope you guys enjoy the last song, and I'll see you guys next week.

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2: 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Don'tcallthepolice.com is focused on presenting resources that provide emergency services targeting specific concerns that often lead folks to call 911.
3: 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a bunch of my favorite hardcore bands that I've been listening to recently, some not hardcore, as well as bands inspired by some upcoming shows that I'm going to or that are happening, as well as some of the bands I've seen recently. But to start this week's episode off, we're going to start with a few new releases. We're going to start with one from I Promise the World. I saw them in October in Riverside. And the drive was awful, but they played a really great set, and this is their first single off their new album coming out next year, and I really like it. It just came out the day I'm recording this. And then we're going to have a bunch of other newish kind of songs that I've also been really loving recently from some of the bands I've seen recently. So that'll be this first section here before we transition into a bunch of other hardcore that we'll explain when we get to it. But without further ado, up first we have one from I Promised the World.

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You're listening to Beats by Bruce. Up next, we got a section that's pretty, I don't know, it's pretty much all metalcore. It's kind of like a show that's happening at the end of the month in Oxnard at Mystery Shop. That's going to be headlined by Holder, but it's also going to have Test Dream and Ventura's Own Watch You Fall playing, so we're going to play those as well as a couple other bands that I think are cool. But we're going to start out with one from Holder and then just keep it rolling from there. So without further ado, up next we have Holder.

You're listening to Beats by Bruce, and you just heard Discolored by Holder, Where Lilies Breathe by The Test Stream, Weights of Regret by Watch You Fall, Painted Doors by A Morning Star featuring Seasons Worn, and lastly, Hold True by Stand Tall. Up next, we have Fatal Realm.

boxes of the world, they continue to exploit the people and conditions get worse and worse. But as we've seen, in response to those worsening conditions comes more rebellion and more...

This is KPBQ LP Ventura, and those last five songs were Ancient Strength by Fatal Realm, Spirit Corruption by Bloodshed, Force Fed by Ceramic, What Once Was by Carry On, and lastly, Carry the Name by Freedom. You're listening to Beats by Bruce, and up in our last section here, we're going to start with one from Minus, a 805 band's playing a show later in the month in Oxnard, and we're going to play a bunch of other kind of older songs like 90s. Maybe some from the 2000s that I think are similar vibe, kind of not, but also are just what I've been listening to recently. So that's going to be the final section of this week's episode. But with that being said, up next we have Minus.

no pity for anybody. You see?

0: This is KPPQ LP Ventura, and closing out this week's episode of Beats by Bruce, we had The Difference by Minus, Crypts of Darkness by Sector, No One Gets Out Alive by Kickback, Cry Blood by No Retreat, and lastly, Into the Flames of Progression by All Out War. And with that, that does it for this week's episode of Beats by Bruce. Thank you all so much for tuning in, and I hope you tune in again next week.
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3: Welcome, as we are feeling elated on the Done Elation edition of Done del Mundo, with enthusiasm and excitement in mood and theme and music from women worldwide in our weekly showcase of global music by women. 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I'm your host, DJ Madam B, and we start off with music from Tuche Shenuo. This is from her album Atlas, Map of the Soul, which I believe is combining two EPs, but it's its own thing. It is self-released. Two from this we're about to hear, and she is an independent Turkish alternative artist and songwriter. This is from her second studio album. It explores synth pop and dark wave with elements of Turkish music alongside introspective songwriting, atmospheric production, and distinctive Turkish vocals. And that's what we start off with. Again, it is the Done Elation edition of Done del Mundo, and we are feeling elated, so enjoy this. Again, I'm your host, DJ Madam B. It's Global Music by Women, the musical women of the world.

mamy taką historię. No, przynajmniej. Chyba. No, wiesz, nie ma.

Welcome back to the Dawne Elation edition of Dawne del Mundo. I'm your host, DJ Madam B. We're elated to be here with enthusiasm and excitement in mood and theme and music from women worldwide in our weekly showcase of global music by women. This is a Merging Arts production with more info at mergingarts.org. We started things off with music from Tuche Shenuo off of her album Atlas, or Map of the Soul, and that was self-released, a Turkish singer-songwriter from her second studio album. Then we followed that up with Ra and Hub from the Palestinian-born, Beirut-based vocalist Salwa Jaradat from her album Nafas. And that is through Thwara Records and Tiny House Music. She's rooted in traditional Arabic singing practice in a layered and personal artistic journey, moving between heritage, research, and experience with poems written by women poetesses from different periods. And we continued on with music from Ghana, G-A-N-N-A, from her album Utopia. And she's an acclaimed Ukrainian singer and composer based in Berlin, blending Ukrainian folklore, some indie global sounds, and improvised electro folk, combining ancient melodies from Ukrainian archives with her own compositions on Birthhold Records. And then we are transitioning, hearing music from

from her album Andara 1980. That's from back in 2022. She's an acclaimed violinist, composer, and arranger based in Austria, originally from Moldova. And the album came out of a short science fiction story that she wrote, becoming its main inspiration and transformed into the soundtrack of Andara 1980. And that is where we are transitioning. In the Donne Elation edition of Donne del Mundo, we are feeling elated by music with enthusiasm and excitement and mood and theme and music from women worldwide in our weekly showcase of global music by women. Enjoy as we continue on.

Welcome back to the Donate Elation edition of Donate El Mundo. We are feeling elated with enthusiasm and excitement and mood and theme and music from women worldwide in our weekly showcase of global music by women. This has been a Merging Arts production with more information, including playlists and archives at mergingarts.org. We transition in our last set with music from Rusanda Panfili with Yanis Spell and Morphus. She's an acclaimed violinist, composer, and arranger based in Austria from Moldova from her album Andara 1980 from 2022 on Vogel Records. And then we heard two from the Japanese sound artist, singer, songwriter, and sacred vocalist Ako Takenaka from her album Ancient Seeds on Elephantonica. This crosses cultures, including Japan, Native America, Africa, India, Tibet, all reimagined for our time. So two from that. And then we're closing things out with two from PX3 Kaupila, or Paulina Kaupila, from her album Cantasta K, or All Ye Who Enter Here. She's a versatile percussionist based in Helsinki. This covers the female body and its cycles. It is experimental and narrative-driven, whole combined, with field recordings, improvisation, vocals, instruments, and everyday soundscapes, released through her Paukaus label. And that closes things out. We hope you have been feeling elated on the Donate Elation edition of Donate El Mundo, with yours truly, your host DJ Madam B, with enthusiasm and excitement and mood and theme and music from women worldwide in our weekly showcase of global music by women. Thanks to all the talented women around the world that have contributed their music to this edition of the program, and to you for listening and supporting their music.

0: KPPQ and CAPS Media acknowledge that its broadcast studio, business office, and tower are located on ancestral Indigenous lands, including the traditional land of the Chumash Nation.
1: Hi, this is Kevin Nealon. Did you know that tens of millions of animals are killed in laboratories every year in experiments that don't improve human health? 9 out of 10 new drugs that work in animals fail in humans. Imagine if a mail carrier couldn't find 95% of houses. They'd be out of a job. So why are we still experimenting on animals like it's 1950? It's time for real research that can actually help human patients. Visit PETA.org to learn how to fight this wasteful, fake science.
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3: 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On this cross-cultural musical journey united in voices and rhythms, this is a Merging Arts production with more information, including playlists and archives at mergingarts.org. And we start things off with music from Sawa Jaradat from her album Nafas, and that is released through Thwara Records and Tiny House Music. She's a Palestinian-born, Beirut-based vocalist, and this is rooted in traditional Arabic singing practice in a layered and personal artistic journey, moving between heritage, research, and experience, with 6 poems in the mix written by women poetesses from different periods, with 2 from that. And that starts things off on the Trans World Unique Edition of Trans World Airwaves. Enjoy.

Welcome back to this truly unique edition of Transworld Airwaves, the Transworld Unique Edition. And this is presented by yours truly, DJ Madam B, with exceptional and extraordinary sounds in mood and theme in music worldwide. On this cross-cultural musical journey united in voices and rhythms, this is a Merging Arts production with more info at mergingarts.org. And I've been your host, DJ Madam B, and we started things off with music from Sawa Jaradat from her album Nafas, and she's a Palestinian-born Beirut-based vocalist, and her album was released through Thwara Records and Tiny House Music. Then we followed that up with two from Stella Papalambrou from her album Protonixon. That is self-released. She's a Greek singer, and this is bringing together six traditional songs performed in Pontic Greek. And the album and the pieces are across songs of love, pastoral life, dance, female strength, and collective memory. And it approaches tradition as a living musical language. And then we've transitioned to music from Ghana, from her album Utopia. That's on Berthold Records. And she, Ghana, is an acclaimed Ukrainian singer and composer based in Berlin, blending Ukrainian folklore, some indie global sounds, and improvised electro folk. And this album, this release, combines ancient melodies from Ukrainian archives with her own compositions. Beautiful pieces there. Two from that, including the title track, and we are transitioning into that on this Transworld Unique Edition of Transworld Airwaves, here together, united in voices and rhythms.

Welcome back to the Trans World Unique Edition of Trans World Airwaves. As we're getting around the bend, I've been presenting this edition. I'm your host, DJ Madam B, and this is with exceptional and extraordinary sounds in mood and theme in music worldwide on this cross-cultural musical journey united in voices and rhythms. We started things off with two from Ghana from her album Utopia. And again, she's an acclaimed Ukrainian singer and composer based in Berlin. And then we followed that up with two from Sinem from her album Hatun. And she is a Turkish-German singer and songwriter, combining the music of her Turkish heritage with Western pop and punk. And her second album is dedicated to her grandmother and to the women whose voices, stories, and resistance have shaped her. It's released through Fun in the Church. And then we are transitioning as we're heading towards the close with two from Mono from Japan, including the title track Snowdrop and Shion. They are a Japanese post-rock, sort of avant-classical group, you could say, enlisting a 10-piece orchestra as well as an 8-piece choir on the 8 massive pieces that make up Snowdrop. Released through Temporary Residence Limited, Pelagic Records, and New Noise China, depending on where you are in the world. And closing things out, a very short piece from Bethan Nia from the release Finyai. The piece is called Kananaskis. Again, she's a Welsh singer and harpist, with her harp and ethereal vocals creating lush, dynamic melodies with subtle beats and atmospheric strings underpinning sparkly harp and vocals. And that was released from back in 2021 on Pili Pala Records. Closing things out again in the Trans World Unique Edition of Trans World Airwaves. At this point, I'd like to thank all of the talented musicians around the world that have contributed their music to this program and to you for listening and supporting their music.

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never leave home without pocket protection. That was their song, Yeah Nah. Now we got Les Jeux Sans Funk. With this song, Spike Lee. Deeper Grooves Show 80, all about Color Red Label out of Denver. We're gonna make it real funky tonight.

was hot fire. That's Adrian De Leon, the lead singer from my friend's group, Orgone, based out of Los Angeles. Now we got Omar Coleman, You've Been Cheating on Color Red Label. Woo!

That was a little Afro beat, the Super 20, the Winds of Eureka. Now we got the 45th Street Brass Band with their cover of Beyonce's huge hit, Love on Top, that was a Grammy winner. Woo, honey, honey, hip it.

That was the Polyrhythmics on Libra Stripes. We've already moved from Libra and into Scorpio at the end of October, but this is Deeper Grooves, show 80 with your host Cliff Beach. Coming up in set two, tonight is all about Color Red Label based out of Denver, Colorado. We got Future Not, True Lives, Rare Sounds, Quantic, Brothers of Brass, Robert Walker, Michelle Sarah, and we're going to end with New Master Sounds, which has a new album out that came out last month on September 16th, Let Me In From the Cold. Come back in 60 seconds for more great music.

That was Future Not Be the Change. Very Gandhian, very spiritual on their funky soul. Now we're moving into True Lies Kabuki, a little Japanese funk. This is Diva Groove, show 80 with your host Cliff Beach.

Made some organ. That was the Rare Sounds. Yeah, you. Now we're moving to Quantic, one of my favorites from the UK, now down doing some cumbia in South America. This is the Rare

with Brothers of Brass, Tulum, taking down Mexico Way. Now we got Robert Walter on Sleep Deprived, which is me every night. On Deeper Groove, show 80, all about Color Red from Denver, Colorado.

0: That was New Master Sounds with their new album, The Debler Effect. That was Let Me In from The Cold. Before that, we had Michelle Sarah with I Will Be Here. 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
5: 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And this is Dipped in Velvet. 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Let's let the night begin. Hey there. Wasn't sure if you're gonna make it tonight. But you did. And actually, you're just in time.

I'm James Marcus. And you just slipped in the dipped in velvet. The lights are low. And for the next hour, there's nowhere else you'd rather be. Tonight, we're wandering a little through jazz, some soul, some funk, some old favorites, some deep cuts, and a few records that might take us somewhere we weren't planning on going. Which is usually where the good stuff is anyway. So get comfortable, turn it up just enough. Whatever you're doing before you got here, just forget about it. Just for a little while. You made it. This is Dipped in Velvet. Come on. Let's see where the night takes us. You're in the right place. Sink in.

That was Dorothy Ashby playing theme from The Valley of the Dolls. Before that was Duane and the Drifters playing Misty. We got Lester Young and Oscar Peterson right here. We're a couple records in now, and I think the room's starting to feel a little different. That's what I love about this hour. No rush, no destination. Just good records, man. A little space to disappear into. Wherever you are tonight, driving home, sitting alone, sharing a room with somebody you love, or just staring out a window for no reason, I'm glad you're here. This is Dipped in Velvet. Sink in.

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Before that was Lester Young and Oscar Peterson on the Sunny Side of the Street. Up next, Oliver Nelson. You're in the right place.

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What have you done?

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0: 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Let's continue through the night.

I had a feeling you'd stick around. We've officially made it to the second half of the show, which means we can loosen things up a bit. The lights are a little lower, the records get a little deeper, and maybe a little stranger. If you're just finding us, welcome. You showed up a good time. And if you've been here since the beginning, thanks for spending part of your night with me. I really appreciate that. I'm James Marcus. This is Dipped in Velvet. Stay right where you are. Heads up. Things tend to get a little deep from here. Sink in.

That was Maria Toledo. Before that was Yusef Lateef. Up here we got Speedy West. This is Dipped in Velvet.

Brett Green. One of my faves, playing Alone Together. This is Dipped in Velvet. Sink in.

Peggy Lee, till there was you. Here we go. Gary Mulligan in the house. Sink in.

That was Morning of the Carnival. Jay Mulligan. Got Stan Getz right here. Anyway, you've made it to the other side. We've covered some good ground tonight. Some familiar places, a few strange corners, and hopefully something you hadn't heard before. Thanks for spending this hour with me. Wherever you were listening from, whatever kind of day you had before you got here, I hope things feel a little different now. I'm James Marcus, and this has been Dipped in Velvet. Take care of yourself. Take care of each other. And until we find each other again, keep the lights low and keep something good on the turntable. And remember, nighttime always sounds better.

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4: The Barnaby Druthers Mystery Hour. Barnaby Druthers, an aspiring amateur detective, investigates mysteries with his intellectual partner, Harper Thorne. The classic Druthers tales take place in Victorian London. The modern Druthers stories take place in modern-day America. In the second half of the program, more audio theater stories from Nutmeg Junction. Right here on the Barnaby Druthers Mystery Hour. A patient with a head wound wakes in a hospital. Is she Harper Thorne, captured while on an important mission, or a deluded shop girl who reads Harper Thorne stories? We proudly present The Patient.
5: She awoke, strapped to the bed, in the windowless room. She tried to speak, but no sound came, which gave her time to reconsider whether she should call attention to herself. The leather harnesses on each extremity were attached to chains which connected to the bed. Her head appeared to be wrapped in cloth. No mirrors, no glass. There was nothing to break to make a weapon. A woman in a white apron and cap entered the room, wearing a chatelaine hung from a pin at the waist. The patient considered that something of use could be acquired from it once she had had her hands free.
6: You're awake. Good. Dr. Wilmore will be notified.
5: The patient tried to speak until slowly the words came.
7: Restraints.
6: That's for your protection as well as ours. Do you remember why you're here?
7: In danger with restraints on.
6: The doctor will be in soon, Miss Addison.
5: Talking was becoming easier for the patient, but something was being lost in translation. The nurse checked the cloth on the patient's forehead.
6: It's healing. It must have been a severe impact. Were you kicked by a horse, dear?
7: I need to send a wire.
6: We sent word to your family. They should be here tomorrow.
7: Family?
6: Your family might help you recover your memory.
7: I need to contact Barnaby Druthers. Will you assist me, nurse?
6: The doctor will be here shortly.
7: Barnaby Druthers.
6: I think you should wait for the doctor, Miss Addison.
7: My name is not Addison. Every moment I am here, I am in danger. Please.
6: The doctor will be here soon.
5: There was nothing wrong with her memory, she thought, except for the last few days. Has it been days since she's been here? Wherever here was? A hospital? How did she get there? The last thing she remembered was the mission, the message. She was given the coded message. Trust no one, tell no one. She understood that lives were at stake.
7: My name is Thorne, Harper Thorne.
5: The nurse shook her head and exited the room.
4: Harper Thorne, The Patient, starring Devin Richtmeyer and Humphrey Ralston, with Tiffy McKay, Jandy Hanna, Beth Steinberg, and David Macarelli, directed by A.J. Lynn.
5: The mission had been fraught with peril from the start. Secreted into number 10 to avoid any hint of her involvement in the crisis, she was selected for the specific assignment because of her personal contacts in Berlin. Although encoded to a seemingly meaningless series of phrases, the message could not be written down. While the transmission of the correct phrase to the right minister could prevent a war, an incorrect or incomplete transmission might start one. But something had happened on the train as she left Berlin. Now she was here. The doctor entered with an air of authority. He smiled weakly and inspected her wounds.
8: The nurse says you're more lucid than you were before. Perhaps now we'll make some progress.
7: I am well enough to lose these restraints.
8: The last time you said those words, we believed you. I fear Nurse Davies will not return to work even after she recovers. I'm sure you understand why we must take these precautions, Miss Addison?
7: Thorn. Harper Thorn.
8: Do you want to read something from the library?
7: You're not making any sense, Doctor. My name is Harper Thorn.
8: I see. Well, how long have you called yourself Harper Thorn?
7: Since always. No, not always. But it is my name.
8: When your mother and sister arrive, we will know more, yes?
7: I have no relationship with my mother, and I have no sister.
8: They'll be here tomorrow, Miss Addison. Don't you worry about that. In the meantime, we'll try to find something you'll like to read. I understand you like Barnaby Druthers stories.
7: Story?
8: We should have something in our library. Get some rest now.
7: I have questions, Doctor.
8: All in good time. There is plenty of time.
7: The opposite is true. I must leave at once.
8: I'm closing the door for your safety, but Nurse Rabin will come in from time to time until your guests arrive.
7: Doctor, I must be freed at once. Doctor!
5: The doctor closed the door, and all remained still. She tried removing herself from the restraints, but she could not wriggle free, and there was nothing sharp to cut them. She considered every possible resource. The doctor wore glasses. He had a pocket watch. The nurse's chaplain held a pencil, embroidery scissors, and a key. The chaplain held the most promise as a means of escape. It was her duty to escape and return to London. Nations could fall into war if she failed. Closing her eyes, she preserved her strength and plotted various means of acquiring the chaplain.

0: Hours passed, and she must have slept until the door finally opened and the nurse returned with a pitcher of water and cloth on a tray.
1: You should freshen up, dear. Company is here.
2: How long have I been here, Nurse Rabin?
1: Oh, you remember me now, do you? Very good.
2: How long?
1: Oh, I can't rightly say, ma'am. Let's wash this face of yours.
2: Do you think my mind is playing tricks on me? Do you think I'm unwell?
1: That's for Dr. Wilmore to decide now, isn't it? There. All nice and ready for visitors. Are you ready for visitors, dear?
0: The patient considered that being alone in the room provided no opportunities, while entertaining guests, even false guests, might hold some item of importance that could be the method for her escape. The patient displayed her gentlest smile.
2: By all means.
0: The nurse smiled back as the door opened, and a young girl, hardly 16, bounded into the room, while an older woman with a furrowed brow followed close behind.
3: Irene, I missed you so.
0: The young girl could not contain her enthusiasm. She hugged the patient, but due to the restraints, the hug was not reciprocated.
3: She's in chains. Why is she in chains, Mother?
4: They said it would be that way, Isabel.
0: The older woman did not approach the bed. She stood aloof while the young girl remained close. There was nothing familiar to the patient about the older woman, who said she was her mother.
4: Have they been treating you well, child?
2: Child?
0: Exasperated, the older woman breathed out.
4: Irene.
2: You both call me Irene.
3: What else would we call you? You never liked nicknames for yourself, but you liked calling me Izzy.
4: Isabel.
3: Mother doesn't want me to be called that anymore. She thinks young men won't like it, and I'll never be married. But John Sutton, you remember John Sutton, don't you? From the North End? John likes to call me that when we're alone, which isn't very often because Mother doesn't like it. But I think it's just fine. And John Sutton, you remember, he likes me just fine too, whatever my name is. And so I wanted my sister's advice on all sorts of things, but you weren't there, which is sad. So I've been doing a lot of reading, and...
4: Isabel, you don't want to tire your sister out. So much of this can wait.
2: Sister.
0: The patient looked at the young girl. Her visitor was blonde with blue eyes, as was the patient. That didn't mean they were sisters. She had no sister. She grew up under the direction of a particularly strict governess, who was cruel to a fault. The harsh, undeserved punishments of her past and her escape into freedom when she was of age were memories that would not be obscured by the wonderful fiction of a concerned mother and loving sister that was now presented before her. That did not mean she should not play along.
3: Is she not well, Mother? I mean, she's got a large wound on the head. Does it hurt much, Irene? That looks frightening.
4: Irene, the doctors say you have some irregularities of behavior. Did you strike a nurse?
2: I have no memory of it.
3: I've never hit anyone. I've never even tried, but I thought about it once. I was with Ada Plymouth, and she was being awfully mean and cruel to Sarah. I don't think you know Sarah Benton, but she's my best friend, and Ada was being mean to her, and I thought about striking her once, but I didn't.
4: No more talk about hitting anyone. There is no excuse for it. None. I am sorry I asked about it.
3: Sorry, Mother. Will you be coming home with us, Irene?
2: That would be grand. Let's go now.
0: Any means of extricating herself from her confines would allow the patient to find her way back to London, so she could report the code and conclude her mission. The older woman seemed doubtful, and the nurse interjected to prove the point.
1: Dr. Wilmore doesn't foresee that happening anytime soon. The patient has some strange notions about who she is, feelings of persecution and paranoia. We're trying to understand it all.
3: Who she is? Whatever do you mean? Do you not know who you are, Irene?
2: You say I am Irene Addison.
3: Who else would you be?
1: The strike to her head was quite severe. She may be suffering from a form of fantasy where she believes she is the most important woman in world events.
4: I was told Irene said something about Harper Thorne.
3: I just adore those stories, but we don't have any Harper Thorne stories at home. I used to read each chapter when they came out, but they cost a shilling. Mr. Plymouth would get them for Ada, and she would share them with me, but I don't see Ada Plymouth that much these days. Are they important?
2: I would very much like to read a Harper Thorne story. Is one available?
3: Well, I can ask Ada Plymouth when we get back if her father saved them, but I don't know if he did. They have a nice house. It's nicer than ours. So they may have some room to keep them. Maybe we can tell each other some Harper Thorne stories. At least those we can remember. Do you know any Harper Thorne stories? About being the most important woman in world events?
2: Quite vividly. Perhaps you've heard of Barnaby Druthers as well. Perhaps you can make contact with him and send him here?
3: I don't understand. As if he were a real person. Do you want one of his books? I don't like them as much as Harper Thorne stories, but sometimes she's in them, and I like that a lot. There was something about buttons that was popular, but I don't remember much of it.
5: I hope you enjoyed your visit. There will be time for another visit later. Nurse, if you could take the guests outside.
1: Yes, Doctor. Come along now.
3: I'll visit soon. I want to hear all about Harper Thorne.
5: Now then, you've been talking about Harper Thorne. Do you still think you're Harper Thorne? Did your visitors help inspire your memory?
2: They insist I am Irene Addison.
5: Very good. We are making some progress. What is the last thing you remember?
2: A train.
5: You were found near the tracks. Tell me more.
2: Loosen my restraints.
5: I'm afraid we cannot do that.
2: But my sister hugs me. How can I hug her back?
5: Or try to escape, yes? Do you think it is possible you were reading a Harper Thorne story when your head was wounded? Is that possible, Miss Addison?
2: It would be an intriguing consideration.
5: You remember a train. Perhaps in the Harper Thorne story you were reading, Harper Thorne was on a train. Was Harper Thorne doing anything important? What was the last thing you recall reading?
2: The last thing I recall reading was Northanger Abbey, but that's not relevant at the moment.
5: I see. Taking it another way, what was the last thing Harper Thorne would recall? Was Harper Thorne on a train?
2: Undoubtedly.
5: Good. And what occurred before the train? Did Harper Thorne meet anyone? Someone important?
0: Days earlier, the patient met with the Prussian diplomat before being smuggled into Berliner Schloss as a maid of Empress Augusta Victoria, whom she knew well enough to call Donna in private. Relations between England and the Prussian state were souring since the Kruger telegram, with tension intensifying. Only the coded message she would relay to the Prime Minister would allow cooler heads to prevail. Foreign governments would pay any price for that information. Who would believe her? Would she believe herself if it were not so?
2: Harper Thorne lives an exciting life. She meets all sorts of interesting people.
5: Of that I'm sure. Who exactly? In your delirium, you said Kaiser. Do you remember saying that? Did Harper Thorne meet Kaiser Wilhelm?
0: The patient was uncertain which response would best extricate herself from her restraints, and said nothing.
5: You must tell us the truth if you hope to get better and leave this place.
2: You can tell I am not violent. The restraints are unnecessary.
5: But you are still living with a belief that you are Harper Thorne, and that you have done or are doing something of importance. It is not healthy, and the only means of making sure you are well is to address these delusions head on. I'm afraid the restraints are still necessary for now.
2: What time is it, Doctor?
0: The doctor checked his pocket watch.
5: 9:30. We'll talk again later, after your guests visit you in the afternoon.
0: In the afternoon, she smelled coffee. With the help of two attendants, Nurse Rabin helped transfer the patient from the bed to a chair. A harness was placed over her shoulders, which restricted her arms considerably, but she could move her hands freely. Isabel burst through the door as she had done so before.
3: Irene, are you feeling better? Say you're feeling better so we can go home. Wouldn't that be marvelous?
4: Doctor does not believe that will happen today.
3: Oh, say it's not so.
2: I like your bonnet very much, Isabel. Where did you get it?
3: It was a present. Do you like it? I think John Sutton likes it. You remember John Sutton, don't you?
2: I should like to wear a bonnet like yours. It would make me feel pretty.
3: I'll wear mine. It will look divine on you. Can she wear my bonnet, Mother?
4: Keep your distance from her, child.
3: Oh, nonsense.
0: The young girl stood next to the patient, unpinned the bonnet from her hair, and placed it on the patient's head.
3: You look simply divine, Irene. You really do.
2: Is there a mirror I would like to see?
0: The nurse exited the room, but returned quickly with a small mirror. Isabel held it aloft, and the patient inspected her face.
2: I should brush my hair.
3: I'll brush it for you. May I?
0: The patient was able to remove the bonnet and hold it, but the nurse did not leave to acquire a brush. Instead, Nurse Rabin advised it was time for tea. The older woman poured, and the three sat in the room while the nurse was busy by the door. Perhaps they expected the patient to throw the tea as a distraction to make an escape. The patient knew such a plan would be foolhardy and, more importantly, unsuccessful.
3: Tell me a Harper Thorne story. I would love to hear one. Oh, something with adventure and intrigue. Do you really think you're Harper Thorne, or are you just pretending?
2: What do you think, Izzy?
3: You called me Izzy. How grand. Oh, I was so worried. Tell me a story about intrigue, will you? Please?
2: There was a train.
3: A train? Oh, exciting. I like trains.
2: Harper Thorne was being chased.
3: Chased? By whom?
1: This is the paranoia the doctor warned us about. Delusions of importance. She imagines she meets with heads of state and only she can prevent a war. But she is a sad, deluded shop girl who simply hit her head and believes she is a fictional detective.
4: I don't think I can bear to hear this. Excuse me.
0: The nurse took the older woman out of the room, and Isabel and the patient sat alone.
2: Nurse Rabin provides a compelling narrative, does she not?
3: Oh, I don't care if it is nonsense. I'd love to hear the story. Do you have a story of meeting heads of state? Tell me one. Tell me everything.
2: I think I'm tired now, and I'm sure the doctor will want to come in and check on my progress. But I am feeling better after speaking with you. May I keep the bonnet?
3: I don't think so.
0: She retrieved the bonnet out of the patient's hands.
3: But if they say you can have a bonnet, I'll find you an even prettier one, and I'll brush your hair. But only if you tell me the story about meeting heads of state.
0: The young girl did not notice that the patient had taken a pin from the bonnet and pinned it within her dressing gown. When the doctor entered, she asked him,
2: "What time is it, doctor?"
5: "You're inquisitive about the time, aren't you? It's 3:50.
2: Thank you.
5: The only way to remove your delusions is to remove them from your mind. But when you do, you'll realize that you are not the fictional character you believe you are to be. You are instead Irene Addison, an intelligent young lady with a serious head wound who will heal in time."
2: "What are you asking of me, Doctor?"
5: "Why don't you tell me, from your perspective, the last memories you have? Even if we find out they are not truly your memories, but something you read in a Harper Thorne novel. You mentioned a train. What happened before the train to Harper Thorne?"
2: "She was being chased."
5: "By whom?"
2: "Those who wished to stop her mission. She had to jump from the train to escape from them."
5: "That's interesting. You were found in a ravine below train tracks. It's no wonder this story has such a hold on you. Wait one moment."
2: "I'm not going anywhere, apparently."
0: The doctor returned with a book in his hand.
5: "In this Harper Thorne novel called The Prussian Affair, Harper Thorne meets with the Kaiser because of the Empress. That is, some kind of political intrigue. Are you familiar with that story? Did you read that story?"
2: "I'm not certain. Can I see that book?"
5: No. I don't want to contaminate the situation by feeding your delusion. But I did want to see if this is something that inspired you. Why don't you tell me what happens? Tell me the end of the story. Do you know it, Miss Addison?"
2: I would very much like to know it myself.
5: It says here in the story, Harper Thorne is given a message, and she jumps from a train, but makes it back to London and saves the day. Do you believe that is you? Do you believe you are given some extraordinary message? The Prime Minister of England would send you, not a diplomat, not someone from their own security services. The Prime Minister of England would send you as the emissary of an important message. Does that sound reasonable? Or could it be a story?
2: What a wonderful story, provided there is a happy ending.
5: So then, what was this amazing message? If you'd read the Prussian affair through to the train part, you'd remember the message, wouldn't you? What was the message?
2: Let me read it to refresh my memory of it.
5: No. Tell me the message. If it's in this book, you will agree you just read the book. If I give you the book now, you will forever change how you perceive Harper Thorne's stories moving forward. So tell me the message.
2: I'm very tired. Did you put something in the tea?
5: That's your delusion talking.
0: The doctor picked up the patient's teacup and drank from it.
5: See? You are a patient. You are not an amateur spy. You are not Harper Thorne. No one drugged your tea. You see? I hope we make progress soon. Otherwise, surgery to relieve the pressure in the brain may be the only option. Consider that possibility, Miss Addison. And now before I leave, would you like to be transferred to the bed?
2: No. I hope to have company later, and the chair is comfortable for now.
0: When the doctor left, the patient pulled the pin from her dressing gown and began picking the lock on the harness until the lock was undone, and she removed the harness. Without the encumbrance of the harness, she made fast work of the restraint at her ankles. She was free from the chair, but not free from the room. She removed the bandage wrapping from her forehead and inspected the bruise in the mirror the nurse had left. The bruise indicated there was a bump, but it did not appear severe enough to cause any form of delusion. She knew who she was. She was Harper Thorne. Using the metal from the chains to crack the mirror, she removed the most promising jagged piece of glass and wrapped the least sharp portion of it with the cloth from the bandages. She peered out the door. She was in some form of asylum. Her captors had been truthful about that. She had expected to be in a warehouse or even someone's home. Were her assumptions wrong? She was in a medical institution and was being treated for injuries both mental and physical. What if she were indeed Irene Addison, a shop girl with delusions of being a fictional character? What if she had read a book and been subsequently injured? What if her memories were not her own, not real? Dressed as she was in a thin dressing gown, she could not leave the room without being identified as a patient. She still needed answers. She closed the door. Who would enter first? Would there be more than one? She calculated all alternatives as she stood behind the door and waited. It was the longest hour before the door opened and the young girl bounded into the room.
3: Irene, I want to hear more stories.
0: The patient closed the door behind the young girl and aimed a makeshift knife at the visitor as she turned around.
2: You make a sound. No one will be able to come in fast enough to save you.
3: Irene?
2: I require more than your bonnet from you this time. Be quick. If you have made a study of me, then you know what I'm capable of.
3: Don't hurt me. You wouldn't hurt your sister, would you?
2: I have no sister.
3: What about me?
0: The young girl was in tears. The patient brandished the broken shard of glass again, and there were no more protests. When their clothes were swapped, the patient restrained Isabel in the chair.
2: Your English is very good. Where did you study?
3: London.
2: Of course. Even if I were to study in Potsdam, I shouldn't think my German would be half as good as your English.
3: Please, Irene, don't do this. You are unwell. I know you believe you're in a story where you're the main character and you're the most important woman in the world, but it doesn't make sense. You're my sister and you're important to me. Put that down, Irene, please.
2: Do you know what gave your ruse away? Afternoon tea time is after 3:30 p.m. High tea is after 5. You served tea at 2 p.m. and Germans prefer coffee.
3: I hate coffee.
2: If it's any consolation, you were very good. What is your name?
3: Isabel. Die Wahrheit ist leichter zu merken.
2: I agree. The truth is easier to remember.
0: The patient slipped away, unnoticed, into the night. By the time her departure was discovered, she was already granted safe passage into Luxembourg. Harper Thorne reached 10 Downing Street before the crisis reached a fever pitch, and the coded message stemmed the tide, at least for the moment. In the years that would follow, tensions would rise again until war was all but inevitable. But in 1897, Harper Thorne's last visit to Berlin allowed the status quo to continue, which was the best resolution one could hope for, and a resolution worthy of a Harper Thorne novel.
6: The Patient. 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Directed by A.J. Lynn. With production by Kurt Boucher. Starring Devin Richtmeyer and Humphrey Ralston. With Tiffy McKay, Jandy Hanna, Beth Steinberg, and David Macarelli. This has been Harper Thorne, The Patient, on Barnaby Druthers. Nutmeg Junction Audio Theater proudly presents Barnaby Druthers. Barnaby Druthers investigates mysteries with his intellectual partner,

0: correspondence requesting his assistance from an old friend living in Paris. Barnaby Druthers took the early train south to Dover, where he intends to meet Harper and Mrs. Kipling, and then cross the Channel into France. Harper Thorne and Mrs. Kipling took a later train when the following events took place.
1: The ferry from Calais is expected to take longer than usual, given the season, but here's hoping for good weather.
2: I always pray for good weather, Miss Thorne.
1: Always?
2: Faithfully, every night. Tomorrow's weather is always on the list.
1: Of course, the ever-efficient and orderly Mrs. Kipling would keep a list, even for her prayers.
2: Do you know anyone in service who does not work from a list?
1: A good many who are not in service also value a good list. I value a good list.
2: I know. I've seen you with your lists, organizing your problems with Mr. Druthers.
1: Well, I don't have a list of problems with Barnaby. But if you mean while working on solutions to problems with Barnaby, yes, I do write lists. It helps one to organize one's thoughts, yes?
2: Yes, ma'am. That's... What I meant.
1: Besides, what problems could I have with Barnaby?
2: Well, when Mr. Druthers doesn't see his name in the papers, he tends to become a bit irritable. He takes credit for your work and he always...
1: Very good. Very good. I don't require a list of that kind after all. Let's return to your prayer list. What other items would one find on your list?
2: Oh, Mom.
1: Forgive me. I should have realized that's between you and your creator, and it was wrong of me to attempt to breach that confidence.
2: If you absolutely require the information, I will tell you, of course, Mom.
1: No, not at all. Expunge the question from your memory, if you have the kindness to do so.
2: Very good, Mom.
1: When we reach Paris, I expect the list of problems with Barnaby... Excuse me, shared with Barnaby, to grow. Miss Kipling, you shivered. Do you require a blanket?
2: Oh, just a sudden chill. Think nothing more. If Mum would forgive me, I feel the need to move me legs. If Mum does not require my immediate services at this time?
1: Of course. Take all the time you require. I expect the remainder of the journey to be uneventful.
2: Oh! Is this a scheduled stop?
1: It doesn't appear to be. I do not see a station, even on the horizon. Sir, is there a problem? Do you know why we've stopped?
3: Out of my way.
2: That's rude, sir!
1: Clearly, his manners do not befit a first-class car... Let us find someone else for assistance. Ah, there we are. We can ask the gentleman in the next car.
2: Where?
1: Leaving that compartment. Excuse me, sir. A word, if you please.
4: No.
1: Are you lost? Are you looking for the second or third class cars? Perhaps I can be of some assistance.
4: No, thank you.
2: You didn't get the chance to say... Perhaps you've heard of me?
1: That's Barnaby's phrase. Come along, a web of intrigue has been spun. We must follow the thread until the mystery unravels before us. Oh, don't look so unhappy. This may be a pleasant diversion. Now, the first gentleman, if we can call him that, let's refer to him as the rude man in the corridor. He went in the other direction. While the somewhat disheveled man, deemed so on account of his countenance, went in the opposite direction. Forward, Mrs. Kipling, until we reach a conductor. Ah, here we are. Conductor? Conductor?
5: Madam, please return to your coach.
1: Good afternoon. My name is Harper Thorne. I work with Barnaby Druthers, the famed investigator. Perhaps you've heard of him.
5: Is Mr. Druthers on board?
1: Alas, he is not. But we will meet him when the train arrives at our destination. If I have compiled all the pertinent data in a timely fashion, he may use his exceptional skills of deduction to assist you in your time of need. Tell me, what has transpired here?

0: We've lost a passenger. And not just any passenger, the Chevalier d'Aquitaine.
1: Show me his compartment.
0: He was here. His belongings remain, or should I say we do not know if the entirety of the contents in the luggage truly remain, or just the bag itself.
1: You have not opened the bag?
0: Madam, we will not open the Chevalier's luggage.
1: Then the investigation may be hampered by that decision. Was he traveling alone?
0: His man DuPont is in the dining car.
1: Bring me to him.
2: Yes, sir?
1: Monsieur DuPont, my name is Harper Thorne. I would like to ask some questions about the Chevalier's disappearance.
2: C'est impossible. Que fait cette femme ici?
1: Quelle femme n'est pas experte dans la recherche de la vérité? Ce qui est requis ici?
2: Tu parles français?
1: Yes, I speak French. How do you wish to answer my questions? In English, where these gentlemen can understand you, or French, where only I own the translation?
2: We can speak in English if you wish, but I have nothing to say that I have not already said.
1: Then you may say it again with greater ease the second time, Monsieur DuPont. What was the Chevalier's destination?
2: Back to France.
1: But where specifically in France, and for what purpose?
2: We were traveling to Love.
1: Your destination was Bordeaux or Paris?
2: There was a matter he wished to attend to, a matter which is not for your ears.
1: But will you communicate it to the ears of the authorities here?
2: To no one on either side of the channel.
1: Describe the man, the Chevalier.
2: He has a most prestigious moustache and wears a pince-nez. He has been favorably admired by ladies in court.
1: Charming. I must meet the Chevalier, but only with the proper introduction. Where had he stayed while he was on this side of the channel?
2: He was the kind guest of the Marquess of Dufferin and Ava.
1: The ambassador? But the Chevalier did not have a similar official title, did he? Therefore, there is no diplomatic prohibition in opening the Chevalier's bag.
2: I must protest in the strongest of terms.
1: Never fear. The bag holds only a straight-edged blade and a personal belongings.
2: That is hardly the point. Conductor, this woman's behavior is intolerable. On behalf of the Chevalier, we disapprove.
0: I am forced to agree.
1: I believe the phrase is intolerable, Monsieur DuPont. I have great familiarity with the term, but what is more important is that the blade is still tinged with blood.
0: Out, madam. We insist.
1: Very well, conductor. I will see myself out.
3: Most unpleasant. Shall we return to our compartment?
1: Did you notice DuPont's garments? They did not fit him. Something is amiss, Mrs. Kipling, and it must be explored further.
3: Very good, mum. Shall I just return to our compartment to allow you to do your work, then?
1: But you're needed. Your contribution is essential.
3: How so, mum?
1: Notice that here in the first-class car, there are compartments with some curtains drawn, obscuring our view of the individual or individuals inside?
3: Yes, mum.
1: I would like to know who is inside the compartment, and this is how you will help me in that endeavour.
4: This compartment is occupied.
1: Oh, my! Mrs. Kipling, you told me this was our car. I expected more from you.
3: My apologies, miss. I was mistaken.
1: It must not happen again or there will be severe consequences. You understand how difficult it is to have quality help nowadays, monsieur.
4: Monsieur Gasquet. Yes, of course.
1: We will leave you to your mats and things. You see, Mrs. Kipling, you were indispensable. Now we know the rude man is named Gasquet.
3: And what now?
1: We go to the next compartment with closed curtains and do it again.
3: Oh, Mum, hasn't your interest been resolved to your satisfaction?
1: Far from it, Mrs. Kipling. Think of what we learned so far. This man, Gasquet, When we first encountered him in the footway, he was heading back to the second-class cars. Why did he retrace his steps to return here? Consider the man himself, his posture and demeanor. He bore the elements of a man of some rank, a policeman or someone in the military, and he was French. And did you see the maps he was reviewing when we walked in? Interesting, is it not?
3: I did not notice any maps or anything at all, Mum. I kept me eyes lowered.
1: Keep your eyes forward, if you please. A watchful eye will be essential in our work.
3: But, Mum, that is not my work. I am not the adventuress you are, Mum.
1: Oh, Mrs. Kipling, you are quite stirred. I did not intend for you to react this way. Ah, we're moving. That is good news. On second thought, I would like to return to our compartment. Please pull the map from my bag. With your careful eye, see if you can perceive a proper location for the Chevalier to exit the train unnoticed.
3: Mum?
1: I wish to know, in your opinion and based on the map, if you didn't wish to remain on the train like the Chevalier, where would you find a way off of it?
3: Oh, at Broad Street, before we left the station.
1: I meant while the train was in motion. Go now. I have my own part of this drama to play.
3: Yes, Mum. And where will you be?
1: Now that the carriages in first class have been explored, it is time to explore the others that remain.
5: The second class carriages did not possess the individual compartments with a footway, but instead featured two rows of seats facing forward. Harper walked through the center and eyed each passenger carefully, taking note of anyone who held a newspaper or book in a way to obscure their features. One such man held the newspaper too close to his face for any reasonable person to conclude he was reading. She noticed his shoes, the length of his pants, and a mark above his lip. As she was loath to commit the action, she dropped the handkerchief to the floor. The man behind the newspaper picked it up and handed it to her. She whispered in his ear.
6: Ton secret est en sécurité avec moi.
5: The man stared at her with some curiosity. She replaced the newspaper in front of his face. She walked three paces until she heard the door to the car open and the rude man entered, scouring the faces in the seats as she had done before. He looked forward and saw her standing in the aisle, their eyes locked.
1: Are you lost, sir? Did your maps fail to illustrate where you stand? You stand in England, sir.
4: I have nothing to say to you, woman.
1: I have plenty to say to you, sir. I charge you as a villain and a spy.
4: How dare you?
1: You do not belong in this car. Return to your own car, sir, or be forced to do so.
4: I will not be told what to do by a mad woman.
1: Mad, am I? Angry, more like it. And I will have my say. Be gone. Out of this car at once. Return from whence you came.
5: The ruckus caused by Harper Thorne was so great that the conductor soon entered with a puzzled look which turned to anger when he saw who was creating the fuss.
0: What's all this, then? Oh, it's you.
1: This man is in the wrong car. There shall be no mixing of the classes. It's not proper. It's not proper. Who is he, after all? Has he given a name? He said his name is Gasquet, but I call him a liar.
4: My name is indeed Gasquet. I'm afraid this woman is suffering from railway madness.
0: I have heard of such things. This train is too much for some, for the fragile.
1: Fragile, am I? Before you believe him, look for his ticket. Look for this Monsieur Gasquet's ticket.
0: Mr. Gasquet, may I inspect your ticket?
4: He is in my compartment.
0: Then return there, sir, if you please, and I will inspect it presently.
4: But I...
5: The man looked plaintively down at the faces seated in the carriage before sniffing in defiance and turning away.
4: Lock her up, for our safety as well as hers.
0: Come with me, please, ma'am.
5: Harper smiled as she watched Gasquet leave the car before following the conductor. As she approached her compartment, she saw Mrs. Kipling standing in the doorway.
3: I heard a commotion, ma'am.
1: Conductor, may I obtain my pills? This is my compartment here, and I'm certain my maidservant has them.
0: I don't think...
1: My medicine is necessary to calm me. Surely you understand that, Conductor.
0: I will stand in the doorway.
1: Conductor, as we are moving, I trust we have not found the Chevalier?
0: Miss Thorne, if you please.
1: If there were a murder investigation, we would remain stationary. There is no murder investigation, so we are moving.
0: There is no murder investigation, but that matter is not of your concern. Please get what you need from your servant.
3: Miss Thorne, how may I be of service, Mum?
1: You are a first-class servant, Mrs. Kipling, even if you may find your answers in second.
7: Mum?
1: I need my pills, Mrs. Kipling. Please find them in your purse and give them to me.
3: Your pills, Mum? Yes, of course.
1: Listen to me very carefully. You have been in my service for years. You have the heart of a lioness and a keener eye than you let on. I know you can do this, so let me be clear.
0: Miss Thorne, if you don't mind, you must come with me.
1: You have all the information you require. The disheveled man, Mrs. Kipling. Remember what was wrong. Remember what I found. Piece it all together and all that I said.
0: That's it, Miss Thorne. Come with me.
3: Here are your pills, Mum.
1: When you figure it out, remember what Barnaby loves best. And in the end, I need you to do what you do best for me at Golden Hour.
3: Yes, Mum.
5: She stood motionless for a moment, stunned at her predicament, before pulling paper and pen from her purse, and she began to make a list. She wrote, Disheveled Man. She wrote, What I Do Best, Golden Hour.
3: What she found? Oh, yes, the bride with the blood.
5: She continued to write. At Harper Thorne's instructions, she looked at the map, and as far as she could tell, there was nowhere that a person could jump from the train safely. If the Chevalier left the train, it wasn't willingly. But she had just heard there were no murder investigations, so they did not find a body along the tracks. She wrote it all down. The entire matter began with the disappearance of the Chevalier. There was a rude Frenchman with a military or police air about him. He was studying maps of some kind, and he was walking in the footway and then back again. The man, Dupont, the clothes, they did not fit. Chevalier, secret matter in Le Havre, prominent mustache. Mrs. Kipling looked at the list in despair. Gazing out the window, she could not organize her thoughts in her mind to make the pieces make sense. She closed her eyes and whispered a prayer, a short prayer. Then she opened her eyes and returned to her list, renewed. Taking a separate piece of paper, she began to put the items on her list in different order. At the top, she wrote, Chevalier was on a secret mission, secret matter. Was going back to France, but not home. Has prominent mustache. Traveled with his man, Dupont. Dupont's clothes did not fit. There's a blade in the bag with blood. French military looking for, following Chevalier? Disheveled man. The answer is in second class. She didn't have to write what she did best for Harper Thorne at Golden Hour. She already knew. It was all there in front of her. With great courage, she opened the compartment door. With an unsteady gait, she walked to the second-class carriage. Mrs. Kipling saw immediately what she was looking for. It was what Barnaby loved best. He loved a newspaper, and specifically his name in the newspaper. When she reached the passenger with the newspaper, she found it was the disheveled man.
3: I have been asked to help you. Please follow me, quickly.
5: The man was unnerved, but he nodded and rose to his feet. The two retraced Mrs. Kipling's steps and entered the compartment in first class. Mrs. Kipling closed the door and drew the curtain.
7: Who exactly are you, and why are you helping me?
3: I'm doing as instructed. I'm protecting you. That's what I do best for my mistress at Golden Hour. Her name is Harper Fawn, and whatever trouble she is in now, she did it with your best interests at heart.
7: You serve her well, as my man DuPont does for me. I will ensure to return the favor for Miss Thorn when we arrive at the station.
5: With the curtains drawn, they did not see Gasquet return to the footway to the second-class car. He had provided his ticket to the conductor and then renewed his search, inspecting each passenger in second class closely. Then he entered the third-class coaches, but he failed to locate his quarry, for he was now resting comfortably with Mrs. Kipling in the first-class compartment.
3: Is your name DuPont?
7: And who might you be?
3: I have a message for you. Here.
5: She handed DuPont a message written in pencil. He recognized the handwriting. He read it twice.
7: Conductor! Conductor! Harper Thorn is under Le Chevalier's protection. We demand that she be released at once.
0: But, Monsieur DuPont, I thought you said she was intolerable, that the Chevalier disapproved.
7: She is under the Chevalier's protection, and we demand that she be released. That is the final statement on the matter.
0: Miss Thorn, you are released to your compartment. I trust there will be no further incidents while still on board.
1: Although I may be intolerable at times, I will certainly accept your terms gladly. Thank you.

0: When you realized there was no body located and there was nowhere to jump off the train.
1: I knew the Chevalier was still on the train, attempting to avoid the rude man.
0: Gasquet, indeed. So you realized he shaved his mustache to alter his appearance, but the blade cut him. He changed clothes with Dupont, so neither man's garments fit, and he hid in the second-class carriage.
1: I found him behind a newspaper and protected him in the compartment that had already been searched by the conductor.
0: You are a clever woman, Mrs. Kipling. It was right to have my faith in you.
1: Oh, I put my faith elsewhere, Mum.
2: And how exactly did you get into trouble?
0: I caused a scene. I located the disheveled man, recognized he must be the Chevalier, but at that moment, Gasquet arrived in the carriage and I created the distraction that removed Gasquet and I both, at least for that moment. I had to trust that you would review the clues and know what to do, and I was right. Mrs. Kipling, I'll make an adventuress out of you yet.
2: No! No, Mum! No! A thousand times no! My heart couldn't take it. My place is a golden hour. When you are with Mr. Drovers, then you can run your schemes and plans together. But that is not the life for me.
0: Don't you want to come with me to Paris?
2: Good God, no! Oh, forgive me for my blasphemy. But no. Please, no. That is the life you want to live, at least for now. But it is not mine. Earlier, you wanted to know my prayer list. Returning to Golden Hour, that's the top of my list. I mean, after your safety and good health, of course.
0: I didn't realize that. For someone with a keen awareness for the details in others, I must have certain blindness when it comes to you. Do we have blind spots when it comes to those we know best? I didn't realize, but I should have. I've pushed you and pushed you, and you deserve your rest. Very well. Mrs. Kipling, you are released. Not from my service, but from the obligation to attend me to Paris. You may return to Golden Hour if you wish.
2: Oh, I do wish it. Thank you, Mum.
0: You have earned your holiday, for it was you who solved the case of the disheveled man.
2: Thank you, Mum, truly.
0: I suppose you can return by train, I expect.
2: Please, Mum, don't say again. You expect the journey to be uneventful.
0: I will never make that prediction again. That I swear.
3: 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Lynn. 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Harper Thorne, The Disheveled Man.

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2: 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People didn't know how to talk to me. 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
4: 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Greetings and salutations. I'm Hunter Ackerman, here to read some classic literature for you. This evening, I'd like to introduce you to I hesitate to say a new poet, because, well, he died over 100 years ago. A poet new to our show, William A. Norris. He was born pre-Civil War. He was born in 1834 and passed in 1896. William Norris was an English textile designer. He was a poet, novelist, translator, and a socialist activist. He was associated with the British arts and crafts movement. He was a major contributor to the revival of traditional British textile arts. His literary contributions helped to establish the modern fantasy genre. That's very significant. Growing up, Morris loved the romantic. He loved the simplicity of anything medieval, particularly the Arthurian legends. After university, he married Jane Burden, who was an English embroiderer and an art model. And she embodied the pre-Raphaelite idea of beauty. She was a model and a muse to her husband, William Morris, and to Dante Gabriel Rossetti. Nick Davila, how you doing, man? So, for those of you that don't know, that's one of my side jobs, is I work a lot as an art model, if I've never said that on this show. going back to the poet, though, Morris is recognized as one of the most significant cultural figures of Victorian Britain. He was best known in his lifetime as a poet, although he posthumously became better known for his designs. The William Morris Society, founded in 1955, is devoted to his legacy. Much of his work can be found in art galleries and museums, and his designs are still in production. So, from the book 8 Harvard Poets, whom we've heard much from over the last couple of months. This poem by William A. Norris is called Escape. They danced beneath the stars. A crazy rout with antic steps that had some little grace, and one leapt high with song and frenzied shout, and one ran silent with a gleaming face. They danced until the shy moon, looking down, deemed herself lost above some Grecian glade. A mile away, the trim New England town echoed the bacchanalian din they made. And still they danced until the moon sank low, blushing a little, and night's diadem of stars grew pale before the eastern glow. And with the dawn, their keepers came for them. From the book 8 Harvard Poets, published in 1917. This is On a Street Corner by William A. Norris. On a street corner. But all the time you spoke, I did not hear the words you said. I only heard a far, faint sound of summer waters and a clear calling of music from some lonely star. I thought I heard the lisp of falling dew in a dark meadow where no breezes stirred. Then, all at once, the noisy street and you smiling at me because I had not heard. This was published in a collection. This was published in Poetry, a Magazine of Verse, in 1921. This poem is O Changing One by William A. Norris. Sometimes, changing one, your feet are like white foam, riding the long blue rhythms of my thought, like a foam on a subsiding lake in the hour next before sunset, and sometimes your feet are leaves, red from the first frost, whirling into the corners of my mind, whirling into the sunlight again, dancing, chaotic, gay in their brief autumn. But sometimes your feet are like black velvet, and you move without sound within the shadows. You circle the firelight of my thought, and I, by the red fire that fights the shadows, wonder what prey you seek. I, not wholly at ease. Tonight is part 5 of Peter Pan. From part 4 of Peter Pan, previously the children, Wendy, John, and Michael, have flown with Peter Pan to Neverland. Before Wendy can land, Toodles shot her because Tinkerbell's mean side shouted for him to shoot the Wendy bird, but Wendy didn't die. The kiss that Peter had given her was really a button which she had put on a chain, and the arrow had struck the button. Peter and the boys didn't want to move Wendy in her delicate state, so they decided to build a house around her. But first they had to fetch a doctor. Since this is Neverland, Slightly put on John's top hat and became the doctor. He put, quote, a glass thing in Wendy's mouth and said, "Tut, tut, tut, this has cured her." Next, they got to work building her house, but they were stumped. So Peter asked her to sing about the kind of house she wanted in her sleep. The next day, Peter measured Wendy and John and Michael for hollow trees so that they could have their own entrance and exit. If you remember, Captain Hook thought it was ridiculous that each would need their own tree, but your tree had to fit just right so that you can go up and down. Wendy, John, and Michael were growing to love their home under the ground. All the boys, except Michael, slept in one large bed. Wendy did the cooking, the sewing, and the mending. Plus, her pet wolf had found her and followed her everywhere. Wendy didn't worry about her father and mother because she was sure they would keep the window open for her to fly back at any time. However, John only vaguely remembered his parents, and Michael seemed to not remember them at all. They had many adventures on Neverland, of course. So, a coin toss determined that we shall next hear about the Mermaid's Lagoon. Chapter 8. The Mermaid's Lagoon. If you shut your eyes and are a lucky one, you may see at times a shapeless pool of lovely pale colors suspended in the darkness. Then, if you squeeze your eyes tighter, the pool begins to take shape, and the colors become so vivid that with another squeeze they must go on fire. But just before they go on fire, you see the lagoon. This is the nearest you ever get to it on the mainland. Just one heavenly moment. If there could be two moments, you might see the surf and hear the mermaids singing. The children often spent long summer days on this lagoon, swimming or floating most of the time, playing the mermaid games in the water, and so forth. You must not think from this that the mermaids were on friendly terms with the boys. On the contrary, it was among Wendy's lasting regrets that all the time she was on the island, she never heard a civil word from one of them. When she stole softly to the edge of the lagoon, she might see them by the score, especially on Marooner's Walk, where they loved to bask, combing out their hair in a lazy way that quite irritated her. Or she might even swim on tiptoe, as it were, to within a yard of them. But when they saw her and dived, probably splashing her with their tails, not by accident, but intentionally, they treated all the boys in the same way, except, of course, Peter. Peter, who chatted with them on Marooner's Rock by the hour, and he sat on their tails when they got cheeky. He gave Wendy one of their combs. The most haunting time at which to see them is at the turn of the moon, when they utter strange wailing cries. But the lagoon is dangerous for mortals then. And until the evening of which we have now to tell, Wendy had never seen the lagoon by moonlight, less from fear, for, of course, Peter would have accompanied her, than because she had strict rules about everyone being in bed by 7. She was often at the lagoon, however, on sunny days after rain, when the mermaids come up in extraordinary numbers to play with their bubbles. The bubbles of many colors made in rainbow water they treat as balls, hitting them gaily from one to another with their tails and trying to keep them in the rainbow till they burst. The goals are at each end of the rainbow, and the keepers only are allowed to use their hands. Sometimes a dozen of these games will be going on in the lagoon at a time, and it is quite a pretty sight. But the moment the children tried to join in, they had to play by themselves, for the mermaids immediately disappeared. Nevertheless, we have proof that they secretly watched the interlopers, and were not above taking an idea from them. John introduced a new way of hitting the bubble, with the head instead of the hand, and the mermaids adopted it. This is the one mark that John has left on the Neverland. It must also have been rather pretty to see the children resting on a rock for half an hour after their midday meal. Wendy insisted on their doing this, and it had to be a real rest, even though the meal was make-believe. So they lay there in the sun, and their bodies glistened in it while she sat beside them and looked important. It was one such day, and they were all on Marooner's Rock. The rock was not much larger than their great bed, but of course they all knew how not to take up much room, and they were dozing, or at least lying with their eyes shut, and pinching occasionally when they thought Wendy was not looking. She was very busy stitching. While she stitched, a change came to the lagoon. Little shivers ran over it, and the sun went away, and the shadows stole across the water, turning it cold. Wendy could no longer see to thread her needle, and when she looked up, the lagoon that had always hitherto been such a laughing place seemed formidable and unfriendly. It was not, she knew, that night had come, but something as dark as night had come. No, worse than that. It had not come, but it had sent that shiver through the sea to say that it was coming. What was it? She remembered all the stories she had been told of Marooner's Rock, so-called because evil captains put sailors on it and would leave them there to drown when the tide rises, because then the rock becomes submerged. Of course, she should have roused the children at once, not merely because of the unknown that was stalking toward them, but because it was no longer good for them to sleep on a rock grown chilly. But she was a young mother, and she did not know this. She thought you must simply stick to your rule about half an hour after the midday meal. So, though fear was upon her, and she longed to hear their voices, she would not waken them. Even when she heard the sound of muffled oars, though her heart was in her mouth, she did not waken them. She stood over them to let them have their sleep out. Was that not brave of Wendy? It was well for those boys then that there was one among them who could sniff out danger even in his sleep. Peter sprang erect, as wide awake at once as a dog, and with one warning cry, he roused the others. He stood motionless, one hand to his ears. "Pirates!" he cried. The others came closer to him. A strange smile was playing about his face, and Wendy saw it and shuddered. While that smile was on his face, no one dared address him. All they could do was to stand ready to obey. The order came sharp and incisive. "Dive!" There was a gleam of legs, and instantly the lagoon seemed deserted. Marooner's Rock stood alone in the forbidding water as if it were itself marooned. The boat drew nearer. It was the pirate dinghy with three figures in it. Smee and Starkey and the third was a captive, no other than Tiger Lily. Her hands and ankles were tied, and she knew what was to be her fate. She was to be left on the rock to perish. An end to one of her race more terrible than death by fire or torture. For is it not written in the book of the tribe that there's no path through the water to the happy hunting ground? Yet her face was impassive. She was the daughter of a chief. She must die as a chief's daughter. It is enough. They had caught her boarding the pirate ship with a knife in her mouth, it being Hook's boast that the wind of his name guarded the ship for a mile around. Now, her fate would help to guard it also. One more wail would go the round in that wind by night. In the gloom that they brought with them, the two pirates did not see the rock till they crashed into it.
5: "Luff, ye lubber!" cried a voice that was Smee's. "Here's the rock! Now then, what we've got to do is hoist the Indian onto it and leave her here to drown."
4: It was the work of one brutal moment to land the beautiful girl on the rock. She was too proud to offer vain resistance. Quite near the rock, but out of sight, two heads were bobbing up and down. Peter's and Wendy's. Wendy was softly crying, for it was the first tragedy she had seen. Peter had seen many tragedies, but he had forgotten them all. He was less sorry than Wendy for Tiger Lily. It was two against one that angered him, and he meant to save her. An easy way would have been to wait until the pirates had gone, but he was never the one to choose the easy way. There was almost nothing he could not do, and now he imitated the voice of Hook.
6: "Ahoy there, you lubbers!" he called.
4: It was a marvelous imitation.
5: "Right, it's the captain!" said the pirates, staring at each other in surprise. "He must be swimming out to us!" Starkey said, when they looked for him in vain. "We're putting the Indian on the rock!" Smee called out.
6: "Set her free," came the astonishing answer.
5: "Free?"
6: "Yes, cut her bonds and let her go."
5: But, Captain,
6: at once, do you hear?" cried Peter, "or I'll plunge my hook in you."
5: "Right, this is queer,"
4: Smee gasped.
5: "Better do what the Captain orders," said Starkey, nervously.
6: "Aye, aye," Smee said, and he cut Tiger Lily's cords. At once, like an eel, she slid between Starkey's legs into the water. Of course, Wendy
5: was very elated over Peter's cleverness, but she knew that he would also be elated and also very likely to crow and betray himself. So, at once, her hand went out to cover his mouth, but it was stayed even in the act, for "Boat ahoy!" rang over the lagoon in Hook's voice. And this time, it was not Peter who had spoken. Peter may have been about to crow, but his face puckered in a whistle of surprise instead. "Boat ahoy!" again came the voice. Now, Windy understood. The real Hook was also in the water. He was swimming to the boat, and as his men showed a light to guide him, he had soon reached them. In the light of the lantern, Windy saw his Hook grip the boat's side. She saw his evil, swarthy face as he rose dripping from the water, and, quaking, she would have liked to swim away, but Peter would not budge. He was tingling with life and also top-heavy with conceit. "Am I not a wonder? Oh, I am a wonder," he whispered to her. And though she thought so also, she was really glad for the sake of his reputation that no one heard him except herself. He signed to her to listen. The two pirates were very curious to know what brought their captain to them, but he sat with his head on his Hook in a position of profound melancholy.
7: "Captain, is all well?" they asked timidly,
5: but he answered with a hollow moan.
8: "I sighs," said Smee.
7: "I sighs again,"
5: said Starkey.
7: "And yet a third time, he sighs,"
5: said Smee. Then, at last, he spoke passionately. "The game's up," he cried. "Those boys have found a mother." Affrighted though she was, Wendy swelled with pride.
7: "Oh, evil day!" cried Starkey. "What's a mother?"
5: asked the ignorant Smee. Wendy was so shocked that she exclaimed, "He doesn't know!" And always after this, she felt that if you could have a pet pirate, Smee would be her one. Peter pulled her beneath the water, for Hook had started up crying. "What was that?"
8: "I heard nothing,"
5: said Starkey, raising the lantern over the waters. As the pirates looked, they saw a strange sight. It was the nest I have told you of floating on the lagoon, and the Neverbird was sitting on it. "See," said Hook in answer to Smee's question, "that is a mother. What a lesson! The nest must have fallen into the water, but would the mother desert her eggs? No." There was a break in his voice, as if for a moment he recalled innocent days when... But he brushed away this weakness with his Hook. Smee, much impressed, gazed at the bird as the nest was borne past, but the more suspicious Starkey said,
7: "If she's a mother, perhaps she's hanging about here to help out Peter Pan."
5: Hook winced. "Aye," he said, "that is the fear that haunts me." He was roused from this dejection by Smee's eager voice.
7: "Captain," said Smee, "right, could we not kidnap these boys' mother and make her our own mother?"
5: "It is a princely scheme," cried Hook, and at once it took practical shape in his great brain. "We will seize the children and carry them to the boat. The boys we will make walk the plank, and Windy shall be our mother." Again, Wendy forgot herself.
7: "Never!"
5: she cried and bobbed.
9: "What was that?"
5: But they could see nothing. They thought it must have been a leaf in the wind. "Do you agree, my bullies?" asked Hook.
7: "There's my hand on it,"
5: they both said. "And there is my Hook,"
8: swear. They all swore. By this time, they were on the rock, and suddenly Hook remembered Tiger Lily. Where is the Indian? He demanded abruptly. He had a playful humor at moments, and they thought this was one of the moments.
7: It's all right, Captain,
8: Smee answered complacently.
7: We let her go.
6: Let her go? Cried Hook.
7: It was your own orders,
8: the bosun faltered.
7: You called over the water to us to let her go,
8: said Starkey.
6: Brimstone and gall, thundered Hook. What trickery is going on here?
8: His face had gone black with rage, but he saw that they believed their words, and he was startled.
6: Lads, he said, shaking a little, I gave no such order.
7: Well, it's passing queer,
8: Smee said, and they all fidgeted uncomfortably. Hook raised his voice, but there was a quiver in it.
6: Spirit that haunts this dark lagoon tonight, he cried. Dost thou hear me?
8: Of course, Peter should have kept quiet, but of course he did not. He immediately answered in Hook's own voice.
6: Odds, bobs, hammer and tongs, I hear you.
8: In that supreme moment, Hook did not blanch, even at the gills, but Smee and Starkey clung to each other in terror.
6: Who are you, stranger? Speak,
8: Hook demanded.
6: I am James Hook, replied the voice, captain of the Jolly Roger. You are not!
8: Hook cried hoarsely. Brimstone and gall! The voice retorted,
6: say that again, and I'll cast anchor in you.
8: Hook tried a more ingratiating manner.
6: If you are Hook, he said almost humbly, come tell me, who am I? A codfish, replied the voice. Only a codfish. A codfish!
8: Hook echoed, and it was then, but not till then, that his proud spirit broke. He saw his men draw back from him.
7: Have we been...

0: savvy. And sometimes, the feminine gave him intuitions. Suddenly, he tried the guessing game. "Hook," he called. "Have you another voice?" Now, Peter could never resist a game, and he answered blithely in his own voice, "I have." "And another name?" "Aye, aye." "Vegetable?" asked Hook.
1: "Nope."
0: "Mineral?"
1: "No."
0: "Animal?"
1: "Yes."
0: "Man?"
1: "No."
0: This answer rang out scornfully. "Boy?"
1: "Yes."
0: "Ordinary boy?"
1: "No."
0: "Wonderful boy?"
1: To Wendy's pain, the answer that rang out this time was yes.
0: "Are you in England?"
1: "No."
0: "Are you here?"
1: "Yes."
0: Hook was completely puzzled.
2: "You ask him some questions," he said to the others, wiping his damp brow.
0: Smee reflected.
3: "I can't think of a thing," he said regretfully.
4: "Can't guess, can't guess," crowed Peter. "Do you give it up?"
1: Of course, in his pride, he was carrying the game way too far, and the miscreants saw their chance. "Yes, yes," they answered eagerly.
3: "Well then," he cried, "I am Peter Pan."
0: Pan. In a moment, Hook was himself again, and Smee and Starkey were his faithful henchmen. "Now we have him," Hook shouted. "Into the water, Smee! Starkey, mind the boat. Take him dead or alive."
1: He leapt as he spoke, and simultaneously came the joyful voice of Peter. "Are you ready, boys?"
5: "Aye, aye, aye, aye,"
1: from various parts of the lagoon.
3: "Then slam into the pirates!"
1: The fight was short and sharp. First to draw blood was John, who gallantly climbed into the boat and held Starkey. There was a fierce struggle in which the cutlass was torn from the pirate's grasp. He wriggled overboard, and John leapt after him. The dinghy drifted away. Here and there, a head bobbed up in the water, and there was a flash of steel, followed by a cry or a whoop. In the confusion, some struck at their own side. The corkscrew of Smee got Tootles in the fourth rib, but he was himself pinked in turn by Curly. Farther from the rock, Starkey was pressing slightly and the twins hard. Where all this time was Peter?
0: He was seeking bigger game. The others were all brave boys, and they must not be blamed for backing from the pirate captain. His iron claw made a circle of dead water around him, from which they fled like affrighted fishes. But there was one who did not fear him. There was one prepared to enter that circle. Strangely, it was not in the water that they met.
1: Hook rose to the rock to breathe, and at that same moment, Peter scaled it on the opposite side. The rock was slippery as a ball, and they had to crawl rather than to climb. Neither knew that the other was coming. Each feeling for a grip met the other's arm. In surprise, they raised their heads. Their faces were almost touching. So they met. Some of the greatest heroes have confessed that just before they fell to, they had a sinking. Had it been so with Peter at that moment, I would admit it. After all, he was the only man that the sea cook had feared, but Peter had no sinking. He had one feeling only. Gladness! He gnashed his pretty teeth with joy. Quick as a thought, he snatched a knife from Hook's belt and was about to drive it home when he saw that he was higher up the rock than his foe. It would not have been fighting fair. He gave the pirate a hand to help him up. It was then that Hook bit him. Not the pain of this, but its unfairness was what dazed Peter. It made him quite helpless. He could only stare.

0: terrified. Every child is affected thus the first time he is treated unfairly. No one ever gets over the first unfairness. No one except Peter. He often met it, but he always forgot it. I suppose that was the real difference between him and all the rest. So, when he met it now, it was like the first time, and he could just stare, helpless. Twice, the iron hand clawed him. A few moments afterwards, the other boys saw Hook in the water, swimming wildly for the ship. No elation on the pestilent face now, only white fear, for the crocodile was in dogged pursuit of him. On ordinary occasion, the boys would have swum alongside cheering, but now they were uneasy, for they had lost both Peter and Wendy and were scouring the lagoon for them, calling them by name. They found the dinghy, and they went home in it, shouting, "Peter! Wendy!" as they went, but no answer came save mocking laughter from the mermaids. They must be swimming back, or flying, the boys concluded. They were not very anxious because they had lacked such faith in Peter. They chuckled, boy-like, because they would be late for bed, and it was all Mother Wendy's fault. When their voices died away, there came a cold silence over the lagoon, and then a feeble cry. "Help! Help!" Two small figures were beating against the rock. The girl had fainted and lay on the boy's arm. With a last effort, Peter pulled her up the rock and then lay down beside her. Even as he also fainted, he saw that the water was rising. He knew that they would soon be drowned, but he could do no more. As they lay side by side, a mermaid caught Wendy by the feet and began pulling her softly into the water. Peter, feeling her slip from him, woke with a start and was just in time to draw her back. But he had to tell her the truth. "We are on a rock, Wendy," he said, "but it is growing smaller. Soon the water will be over it." She did not understand even now.
1: We must go," she said almost brightly.
0: "Yes," he answered faintly.
1: "Shall we swim or fly, Peter?"
0: He had to tell her.
2: "Do you think you could swim or fly as far as the islands, Wendy, without my help?"
0: She had to admit she was too tired. He moaned.
1: "What is it?"
0: she asked, anxious about him at once.
2: "I can't help you, Wendy. Hook wounded me. I can neither fly nor swim."
1: "Do you mean we shall both be drowned?"
2: "Look how the water is rising."
0: They put their hands over their eyes to shut out the sight. They thought that they would soon be no more. As they sat thus, something brushed against Peter as light as a kiss and stayed there, as if saying timidly,
1: "Can I be of any use?"
0: It was the tail of a kite which Michael had made some days before. It had torn itself out of his hand and floated away.
3: "Michael's kite,"
0: Peter said without interest, but next moment, he had seized the tail and was pulling the kite toward him.
2: "It lifted Michael off the ground," he cried. "Why should it not carry you?"
1: "Both of us."
2: "It can't lift two." Michael and Curly tried.
1: "Let us draw lots,"
0: Wendy said bravely.
2: "And you, a lady?"
0: "Never." Already he had tied the tail around her. She clung to him. She refused to go without him, but with a
2: "Goodbye, Wendy,"
0: he pushed her from the rock, and in a few minutes she was borne out of his sight. Peter was alone on the lagoon. The rock was very small now. Soon it would be submerged. Pale rays of light tiptoed across the waters. And by and by there was to be heard a sound at once the most musical and the most melancholy in the world. Mermaids calling to the moon. Peter was not quite like other boys, but he was afraid at last. A tremor ran through him like a shudder passing over the sea. But on the sea, one shudder follows another till there are hundreds of them, and Peter just felt the one. Next moment he was standing erect on the rock again, with that smile on his face and a drum beating behind him. Within him it was saying, "To die will be an awfully big adventure." Chapter 9. The Neverbird. The last sound Peter heard before he was quite alone were the mermaids retiring one by one to their bedchambers under the sea. He was too far away to hear their doors shut, but every door in the coral caves where they live rings a tiny bell when it opens or closes, as in all the nicest houses on the mainland. And he heard the bells. Steadily, the waters rose till they were nibbling at his feet, and to pass the time until they made their final gulp, he watched the only thing on the lagoon. He thought it was a piece of floating paper. Perhaps it was part of the kite. He wondered idly how long it would take to drift ashore. Presently, he noticed as an odd thing that it was undoubtedly out upon the lagoon with some definite purpose, for it was fighting the tide and sometimes winning, and when it won, Peter, always sympathetic to the weaker side, could not help clapping. It was such a gallant piece of paper. It was not really a piece of paper. It was the Neverbird, making desperate efforts to reach Peter on the nest. By working her wings in a way she had learned since the nest fell into the water, she was able, to some extent, to guide her strange craft. But by the time Peter recognized her, she was very exhausted. She had come to save him, to give him her nest, though there were eggs in it. I rather wonder at the bird, for though he had been nice to her, he had also sometimes tormented her. I can suppose only that, like Mrs. Darling and the rest of them, she was melted because he had all his first teeth. She called out to him what she had come for, and he called out to her what was she doing there? But of course, neither of them understood the other's language. In fanciful stories, people can talk to birds freely, and I wish for the moment I could pretend that this were such a story and say that Peter replied intelligently to the Neverbird, but truth is best, and I want to tell you only what really happened. Well, not only could they not understand each other, but they forgot their manners.
3: "I want you to get into the nest,"
0: the bird called, speaking as slowly and distinctly as possible,
3: "and then you can drift ashore. But I am too tired to bring it nearer, so you must try to swim to it."
0: "What are you quacking about?" Peter answered. "Why don't you let the nest drift as usual?"
3: "I want you,"
0: the bird said, and repeated it all over. Then Peter tried slow and distinct. "What are you
4: quacking about?
1: And so on and so on. The Neverbird became irritated. They have very short tempers.
3: You dunderheaded little Jay!
1: She screamed.
3: Why don't you just do as I tell you?
1: Peter felt that she was calling him names, and at a venture, he retorted hotly,
4: So are you!
1: Then, rather curiously, they both snapped out the same remark.
4: Shut up!
1: Nevertheless, the bird was determined to save him if she could, and by one last mighty effort, she propelled the nest against the rock. Then up she flew, deserting her eggs so as to make her meaning clear. Then, at last, he understood and clutched the nest and waved his thanks to the bird as she fluttered overhead. It was not to receive his thanks, however, that she hung there in the sky. It was not even to watch him get into the nest. It was to see what he did with her eggs. There were two large white eggs, and Peter lifted them up and reflected. The bird covered her face with her wings so as not to see the last of them, but she could not help peeping between the feathers. I forget whether I have told you that there was a stave on the rock, driven into it by some buccaneers of long ago to mark the site of buried treasure. The children had discovered the glittering hoard, and when, in a mischievous mood, used to fling showers of gold coins, diamonds, pearls, and pieces of eight to the gulls, who pounced upon them for food and then flew away, raging at the scurvy trick that had been played upon them. The stave was still there, and on it, Starkey had hung his hat. A deep tarpaulin, watertight, with a broad brim. Peter put the eggs into this hat and set it on the lagoon. It floated beautifully. The Neverbird saw at once what he was up to and screamed her admiration of him. And alas, Peter crowed his agreement with her. Then he got into the nest, reared the stave in it as a mast, and hung up his shirt for a sail. At the same moment, the bird fluttered down upon the hat and once more sat snugly on her eggs. She drifted in one direction, and he was borne off in another, both cheering. Of course, when Peter landed, he beached his bark in a place where the bird would easily find it, but the hat was such a great success that she abandoned the nest. It drifted about till it went to pieces, and often Starkey came to the shore of the lagoon and, with many bitter feelings, watched the bird sitting on his hat. As we shall not see her again, it may be worth mentioning here that all Neverbirds now build in that shape of nest with a broad brim on which the youngsters take an airing. Great were the rejoicings when Peter reached the home under the ground almost as soon as Wendy, who had been carried hither and thither by the kite. Every boy had adventures to tell, but perhaps the biggest adventure of all was that they were several hours late for bed. This so inflated them that they did various dodgy things to get staying up still longer, such as demanding bandages. But Wendy, though glorying in having all of them home safe and sound, was scandalized by the lateness of the hour and cried, "To beds! To beds!" in a voice that had to be obeyed. Next day, however, she was awfully tender and gave out bandages to every one, and they played till bedtime at limping about and carrying their arms in slings. End of part 5. And now for Ask Hunter Anything, where I answer questions submitted by you, the viewers. Please know that these episodes are live streamed on the Hunter's Acoustic Cabin YouTube channel every Monday evening at 9 o'clock California time, before they're made into this broadcast version. So you may hear reference to those who chat with me during my answers. And, hey, if you have a question that you would like answered on Fireside Tales for Wolfgang, email me using the email address askhunteranything@gmail.com. It's just a life's hobby, passion, ambition, whatever you want to call it, of mine. I'm just a really big fan of really good questions. Spent my entire life cultivating the best questions that I could possibly find. And I'd like to hear what questions that you have that you'd put into that category. I got such a fascinating question. I got two different brain questions from Jim in Ventura. And I think I'll just squeeze in one of them here. And Jim, thank you very much for your questions. I'm going to squeeze one of them in this week, and I'm going to shelf the second one for a second episode. So Jim from Ventura asks a fascinatingly simple-sounding, though massively complex question. How does anesthesia work? Okay, so here's the thing about the brain and consciousness. I'm fascinated by anesthesia. Honest to God. I have had one surgery in my entire life, one proper surgery that required an actual general anesthesia. And that was when I had all four of my wisdom teeth taken out at the same time. The reason that I'm fascinated by this so particularly is it's not like going to sleep. If anyone out there in the sound of my voice has ever had general anesthetic, you can relate, I'm sure, that you'll be counting backwards from 10. Typically, for example, and you'll have this experience like, oh, I was getting kind of drowsy, and I remember going like 10, 9, 8, 7, wow, this isn't working, 6, 5, and then you wake up somewhere else. I mean, it's not like falling asleep and being in this quasi state of consciousness, being in this place of my consciousness drifted off to some hallucination of sleep. Strange a phenomenon as that already is, this is something different. This is like consciousness just stops. It doesn't go somewhere else. It just stops. Now, we know a lot about the physiological mechanics of what happens. We know a lot about what happens to the body. We know it's typically the GABAA receptor that a lot of anesthetics work upon. But fundamentally, at some level, we just don't know why. And I think, honestly, the deeper question is because, well, we don't really know why consciousness works. We don't really know why, on a physical level, you are self-aware. And general anesthesia removes that self-awareness and removes any awareness of anything, including the passage of time. So one of the more fascinating things about this is that
0: if you look at so the brain is electrical by nature, right? There's electrical signals that are constantly passing through all the brain cells, through neurons. And if you look at a mapping of brain activity, imagine like in the movies where you see like the needle moving on paper, right? This is like showing you the Richter scale, and then, you know, as the earthquake goes boom, or the Tyrannosaurus steps closer, right, you get like spikes, but it's like a constant moving sort of thing. If you look at a graphic representation of the electrical activity inside the brain under normal circumstances, when you are just awake, or when you're even asleep for that matter, there's all kinds of things happening in the brain all at once. When you go under general anesthetic, that cacophony of electricity flying all around reads suddenly as one very steady state wave. So one of the stranger things that general anesthesia does to the brain is it sort of coordinates all of the electrical firing to happen together. And then as the anesthetic wears off, that smooth curve goes back into the craziness, chaos of what it takes for the brain to run your body. I think, personally, part of the reason that this happens is that it's physiologically probably the best description of what we've got going on to produce consciousness. Now, this isn't why are you conscious. This isn't how consciousness brings awareness to living matter from non-living matter. But one thing that it seems that the brain is doing is that you've got lots of different areas of the brain that are in charge of lots of different things. There's one part of your brain, for example, that is, I'm a little hungry. There's another part of your brain that is like, is that a bear? We should run. And then there's another part of your brain that's like, I should really contemplate a career change. And consciousness is your brain piecing together which of those three competing drives gets the most attention right now. Consciousness is your brain agreeing as a system what is the most important. Oh, there's a bear. We, I, you, whatever pronouns, need to leave and think about hunger and career change some other time. Thank you for joining us for this episode of Fireside Tales for Wolfgang. You can view more of my work at Hunter's Acoustic Cabin. 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
5: In the beginning, there was Jordan, thinking his lonely thoughts. Out of the loneliness came a longing. Out of the longing came a vision. Out of the dream came a planning. And out of the planning came decision.
3: Jordan's hand was lifted, and the ship was born.
6: You, look out! Are you all right?
7: Yes, it missed me.
6: What was it?
7: A mutant with a slingshot, I think, it dashed down that passageway.
6: You want to go after it?
7: We'd never catch it, Alan. It's probably 12 decks above us by now.
6: I didn't think they ever came down this far. Patrols usually get them before they reach this level.
7: They get more daring with each generation. This one looked like a female.
6: Male or female, it might have killed us. I told you this trip was pure foolishness. Climbing 24 deck levels to hear a crazy old man rave.
7: We're almost there now. Compartment X-15, level 24. This is the place.
6: This area smells as if it hadn't been visited by a sanitation crew for generations.
7: Part of the ship is almost deserted.
8: Yes?
7: This is the compartment of John the Witness.
8: Who are you?
7: My name is Hugh Hoyland. I'm a cadet from the scientist barracks. This is my friend, Alan Mahoney.
8: What do you want of John the Witness?
7: Only to talk.
8: Are you a believer in Jordan?
7: Naturally.
8: I have heard that there are those among the younger scientists who doubt the word of Jordan.
7: To doubt is death. We're not heretics.
8: Enter.
7: I have brought a gift of tobacco, grown on the richest level.
8: It smells good.
7: I assure you it's the best.
8: Wait here.
6: What a rat's nest. What the devil do you think he can tell you?
7: I don't know. Now, hush.
9: Well?
7: You are John the Witness?
9: I am.
7: Good evening to you. I am Hugh Hoyland. This is my friend, Alan Mahoney.
9: What brings a gentleman of the scientist class to my humble apartment?
7: I have heard that you and your parents before you have long been keepers of the legend of the ship.
9: Since Jordan gave the word.
7: I am anxious to hear the word as Jordan spoke it.
9: Why?
7: You see, among the young scientists, there have been some who talk against the word.
9: There are regulations against such heresy.
7: Some of them say the ship has no purpose. They say that we're here accidentally. That we have no more grace in Jordan's eyes than the most deformed mutant who dwells in the highest level of the ship.
9: What shall I say to you?
7: I wish to hear the word from the mouth of one who knows, that I may become more convinced.
9: Sir, you have gift for the witness?
7: The finest tobacco.
9: Good. I will dim the light. Now, pay close attention. For these are the words as my father's father's father gave them to his son's son's son. This is how the ship came into being. How our people were created. In the beginning, there was only Jordan. thinking his lonely thoughts. In the beginning there was darkness, formless and dead. Out of the loneliness came a longing. Out of the longing came a vision. Out of the dream came a planning. And out of the planning came decision. Jordan's hand was lifted, and the ship was born. Mile after mile of good compartments, tank after tank for golden corn, ladder and passage, door and locker, fit for the needs of the yet unborn. He looked on his work and found it pleasing, meet for a race that was yet to be. He thought of man, and man came into being. Then Jordan checked his thought and searched for a key. Man untamed would shame his maker. Man unruled would spoil the plan. So Jordan made the regulations, some to speak and some to listen. Order came to the ranks of men. Crew he created to work at their stations. Scientists to guide the plan. Over them all he created captain, made him judge of the race of man. Thus it was in the golden age.
7: These are the true words,
9: as my father's father taught them.
7: But what of the strange beast-like people on the upper levels of the ship? Surely Jordan did not create them.
9: Jordan is perfect. All below him lack perfection. You have heard of the legend of Huff?
7: I have heard that he mutinied against Jordan.
9: Darkness swallowed the ways of virtue. Sin prevailed upon the ship. And before wisdom prevailed and the bodies of Huff and his followers were fed into the converter, some of the rebels escaped and lived to father the mutants. They are tainted with the sins of their fathers.
7: One more question, witness.
9: Speak.
7: What is the ship?
9: The ship is a great sphere. 25 kilometers wide and 100 levels deep.
7: I know that, but what about the upper levels?
9: The regulations forbid us to venture into the upper levels, but it is said that beyond the levels of the mutants lies the forbidden place where Jordan's spirit prevails.
7: So I've heard. But something troubles me. Something which prompted my coming here.
9: Yes, my son.
7: What lies beyond the ship?
9: What?
7: What lies beyond the ship?
9: This is heresy.
7: Answer me.
9: I will not permit such talk. The ship is complete. The ship is universal. The ship is everywhere. The ship is endless.
7: Ah, you're muttering to those of a frightened old man. They answer nothing.
9: You question the world?
7: I think you lie.
9: Hear me, Mr. Highland. For what you have already said, I can have your body fed to the converter. Your soul launched on the endless trip.
7: You threaten me.
6: You, for Jordan's sake.
7: You think I fear this dried fig of a man?
6: You. Sir, my friend is impetuous. He doesn't understand.
9: I might be persuaded to forget a substantial gift.
7: You pig. You. Come on, Alan. The sight of this so-called holy man offends me.
9: No, you shall not leave.
7: Look, don't try to frighten me with a gun, old man.
9: Remain where you are, heretic.
7: I warn you, put down the gun.
9: No. No closer.
7: Drop it.
9: Very well, then. Dip to the heretic. Alan, get him.
7: Is he dead?
6: I don't know.
7: Come on, Hugh. We've got to get out of here.
6: Now, where? We can't go back. They'd feed us into the converter. What's that?
7: The old woman must have turned in an alarm. Come on, the patrol will be here in no time.
6: Where can we go?
7: The upper levels.
6: But the mutant.
7: We'll have to take our chance.

0: How far are we from the outside wall?
1: Judging by the slope of the deck, about 2 miles. Mutant territory. Come on, we'll try this passageway.
0: You.
1: What?
0: I don't know. I feel as if we're being watched.
1: It's your imagination.
0: Perhaps I...
2: Oh! It's only a ship's rat. Get a grip on yourself.
3: This is as big as a dog.
1: Come on.
3: I can't drag myself much further.
1: We've got to find a compartment with water.
3: Oh, if only you hadn't asked him that stupid question.
1: There's no use going over that.
3: Why did you do it?
1: Why? Alan, I've been thinking about it for a long time. And when he began to give me those stupid pat answers... Well, I just saw red, I guess.
3: But who are you to question the ways of Jordan? When you asked me to go with you to visit the witness, I thought you wanted spiritual help. I never dreamed
1: I'm
3: that
1: sorry,
3: you...
1: Alan. I couldn't foresee this. I didn't know what...
3: Wait. Wait a minute.
1: Now what? Another shipwreck?
3: No. I thought I saw something move near that bulkhead.
1: I didn't see anything.
3: Maybe my eyes are going bad still. You man!
4: Alan, look out!
1: Where am I? What are you? Get away from me! Alan! Alan! Look out for that knife! Stay away from me! Alan! Alan!
5: Don't kill him, Bobo. Not yet.
1: Who are you?
5: Forgive my friend Bobo. Like so many of my people, he's rather impetuous where members of the so-called super race are concerned.
1: Who are you? What place is this?
5: As you can guess from my leg, I'm a mutant.
1: Where is Alan?
5: Your friend is dead. I was not able to restrain my people in time to save him.
1: Why don't you destroy me and get it over with?
5: We do not kill for pleasure, Mr. Hoyland, only when necessary.
1: You know my name?
5: I read your identification tag.
1: Who are you? Mutants can't read.
5: My name is Gregory. I'm a leader of my people. Although we are unfortunate in our heredity, Mr. Hoyland, many of us are quite intelligent.
1: Why do you live like animals?
5: We would rather live like free animals than like regimented slaves, as you do.
1: I've heard that you practice cannibalism.
5: Undoubtedly, you hear many things about us. We raise our own cattle on the upper levels, and those of our people who choose to farm raise enough crops for our small population. You turn your head. Why?
1: This one. I've never seen a creature like him.
5: Bobo is an unfortunate. He was born without the power of speech.
1: How can you tolerate a monstrosity?
5: We have learned to live with difference. If we began to destroy our imperfect as you do on the lower levels, there would soon be no one left.
1: It violates the regulations, the word of Jordan's
5: You know, Mr. Hoyland, your people are really primitive and barbaric.
1: You dare say that to me?
5: I dare say a good deal more. Let us go to my compartment and speak further. I'm always interested in information at the lower levels.
1: I won't give you any information.
5: Bobo, I want Mr. Hoyland in my cabin, please. I advise you to go quietly, Mr. Hoyland. Bobo has a hatred of superior beings, which is unfortunate, but quite understandable. Proceed.

0: Enter, Mr. Harlan.
1: This is where you live?
0: Yes.
1: But you have books.
0: Stolen from your libraries, Mr. Harlan.
1: Compton's Astrophysics. The Philosophy of Interstellar Navigation. Celestial Mechanics. You have read these?
0: Most of them.
1: Why did you bring me here? What do you intend to do?
0: Do you believe in Jordan, Mr. Harlan?
1: There is no other belief.
0: And the trip? I suppose you believe in the trip, too.
1: Well, what else is there to believe? When you die, your remains are fed to the converter, and your soul makes the trip.
0: And where does the trip take you?
1: Why, to Centaurus, of course.
0: Where, what is Centaurus?
1: Why, Centaurus, mind you, I'm just telling you the orthodox answer. Centaurus is where you arrive when you've made the trip. A place where everything is happy and everybody's happy and there's always good eating. It's mythological, of course.
0: And you believe this?
1: The peasants believe it, literally. But many of the younger scientists like myself know that it's figurative, symbolic. Why do you ask?
0: Didn't it ever occur to you, Mr. Harlan, that the trip is exactly what your peasants believe it is? That the ship and all the crew were actually going someplace? Moving?
1: The ship can't go anywhere. It already is everywhere.
0: Imagine a place bigger than the ship, much bigger, with the ship inside it, moving inside.
1: But there can't be any place bigger than the ship. There wouldn't be any place for it to be.
0: Oh, for heaven's sake. Listen. You know the lowest level?
1: Yes.
0: If you started digging a hole in the lowest level, where would that hole go?
1: Where would that hole... Oh, no, it's forbidden to think such a thought.
0: Where would it go?
1: No. No, I can't think about it.
0: Wobo! Wobo, we're going to take Mr. Hoyland to the place.
1: Where are we going?
0: To the top level.
1: But it's certain death.
0: Nonsense, I've been there 1,000 times. Come along.
1: No, I won't. You can't make me.
0: I think we can. Now, shall we proceed peacefully, or shall I have Bobo persuade you?

0: Open the door, Bobo. Inside.
1: What place is this?
0: This, Mr. Hoyland, is the main control room. Why, Mr. Hoyland, you're trembling.
1: It isn't true. There is no such place except in mythology.
0: Oh, you younger men are so wise, Mr. Hoyland, except for one thing. This happens to be the main control room of the ship.
1: But it's nothing but a huge room with an instrument panel.
0: What did you expect?
1: How do you know this is the main control room?
0: See these instruments? Using them, the navigator many hundreds of years ago actually steered the ship on its voyage.
1: I don't understand.
0: I didn't suppose you would. Your people have been so steeped in superstition and ignorance that the whole concept has lost its meaning. Sit in that chair. Don't be frightened. Sit down.
1: Very well.
0: Look up. What do you see?
1: Nothing but a huge shield.
0: Watch it for one moment, Mr. Hoyland. You are going to see something that few of us have ever been privileged to witness. Something so dazzling that you may find it hard to accept at first. But it is there. It is a reality. And ultimately, you must accept it.
1: What are you doing?
0: I'm dimming the lights. Don't be frightened. Keep your eyes focused on the shield above us. Ready? Watch.
1: The shield! It's sliding back! Ghost of joy! What am I seeing?
0: The universe, Mr. Harlan. The universe in all its beauty. The stars, the planets, the suns, the moons, and the constellations. This is your heritage, Mr. Harlan. The heritage you've been too stupid to see.
1: But it can't be. The ship is the universe. There is nothing but the ship.
0: Ah, but there it is. You see it before your eyes, spread out like a canopy of glory. You still deny it? Answer me, Mr. Hoyland. Do you deny it?
1: No. No, I can't. They lie. They lie.
0: Good.
1: Why did you close the shield?
0: You will see it again if you're not afraid.
1: I'm not afraid.
0: Many times. I've shown this to others of your people whom we captured, and though they saw it before their very eyes, they would not believe it.
1: Tell me about it. Tell me about the ship, about the universe. What are these things? How did this come about?
0: Many thousands of years ago, on a planet like those you've just seen, a planet called Earth, a scientist named Jordan decided to build a ship that would carry men from one planet to another. For many years, Jordan and thousands of others studied and planned. And when they were finished, they built the ship. A ship so large that it had to be assembled in its own orbit beyond the place called the moon. 60 years it took them to construct. And when it was finished, a whole new science had been conceived. Then the trip was begun. The trip that was to land a colony of Earthmen on a far-off planet called Centaurus, millions of light years beyond the furthest planet ever reached before.
1: How do you know these things?
0: Among my books are the log which Jordan himself kept, and the records of the journey for the first 40 years.
1: What happened?
0: There was a mutiny. A man named Huth led a rebellion of those who wanted to turn back. In the struggle, the navigators were killed, and the crew fell into a state of anarchy. In the years to follow, small groups of men tried to organize the ship for navigation, and each time they failed. Finally, the whole idea was abandoned. And so for centuries, we have swung in space, unmanned, undirected, living in a lost world of our own making, without purpose, without direction.
1: Why have you told me this? Why have you brought me here? You could have killed me.
0: Can you guess?
1: No. No, I can't. Unless... But it would be too fantastic.
0: Well?
1: You want to finish the trip. Yes, that's it. What would it take to do it?
0: A miracle, almost. The crew would have to be trained. Many people, each skilled in a certain duty.
1: Couldn't you train your own people?
0: We are too few. Besides, the main drivers in the lower levels where my people are forbidden to go. No. It would mean that both our peoples would have to work together. Our differences and courage, rather than deny.
1: It can be done. You showed me. You can show others. I can show them.
0: Can you?
1: I'll see the captain himself. I have an uncle on the central board. I'll tell him what I've seen here.
0: And do you think he'll believe you?
1: Send one of your people with me.
0: That's asking a good deal.
1: I'm risking a good deal by going back.
0: Very well. Bobo will go with you.
1: He can't talk.
0: There would be no need for talk. I will write a message guaranteeing safe conduct for a group of unarmed scientists to visit the main control room. Bobo will take you safely through our territory. What happens when you reach your own level is up to you.

0: One moment. Yes, what you...
1: Quick, Uncle Edison.
0: But this mutant...
1: Please, Harms, please.
0: Now, what is this? You're
1: wanted. I know all about that. Listen, Uncle, I must see the captain.
0: The captain? Are you mad?
1: You're a council member. You can get me to see him.
0: They'll kill you. You're wanted for heresy.
1: I don't care. I must speak with the captain. You're close to him. You can arrange it.
0: I don't understand why...
1: Uncle, listen to me. The ship is moving. I can prove it. Do you understand there is a purpose in the ship?
0: I don't understand what you're babbling
1: Never
0: about.
1: Never mind. Just talk to the captain. Tell him I have information of tremendous importance. Tell him I've arranged a truce with the mutants.
0: A truce?
1: Here, show him this truce signed by their leader. Do it, Uncle, for my sake.
0: I don't know.
1: Please, Uncle. If I'm to die, let this be my last request to you.
0: Very well. I'll speak to the captain. I'll try.
2: You say, Mr. Harlan, that you saw this with your own eyes.
1: I swear it, Captain. I swear it on the word of Jordan.
2: Let me see that paper again. What do you think, Commander Hurst?
3: I don't know, sir. It might be a trick.
1: I guarantee you safe conduct.
2: If these things are as Mr. Harlan reports them, it would pay to risk a few lives.
3: The man is a convicted heretic.
2: Still, we mustn't discount his word entirely. He has a safe conduct. The mutant risked its life coming with him. I think we might investigate.
1: You will do it.
2: I'll have an expedition outfitted. Dismiss, Mr. Harlan.
1: Thank you, sir. Thank you.
3: Captain, do you...
2: Commander Hurst.
3: Sir.
2: You'll make the necessary arrangements for an expedition. I trust you understand.
3: Perfectly, sir. Perfectly.
4: Mr. Harlan.
1: You better halt your men here. This is the spot.
4: Draw, halt. I see no welcoming party of mutants.
1: There will be none. Their leader will meet you inside the main control room.
4: You don't say. And just where is this main control room?
1: Beyond that door.
4: I see. All right, men. Ready arms.
1: Why do you ready arms?
4: In case of ambush.
1: Ambush? Don't you think they could have ambushed you on the way up here a good deal more easily?
4: You know, Mr. Harlan, I think you're a mutie lover. They have a place in the converter for that kind.
1: Lieutenant, are you mad?
4: No, Mr. Harlan. But most certainly you are. To think that we could be lured up here to be slaughtered with a fantastic story about some mythical control room.
5: Guns ready, sir.
1: Lieutenant, I warn you, these people have acted in good faith. If you break all this,
4: no. I'm to open the control room, Mr. Harlan.
1: No, not until those guns are dismounted.
4: As leader of this expedition, I order you to call them.
1: I refuse. You cannot do this thing. This is no way to keep a truce.
4: Very well, if you refuse. Oh, there. Mutant. Come out!
1: For Jordan's sake, Lieutenant!
4: Too quiet for comfort. Mutant! Open the door!
1: Please, Jordan, don't let anything happen. Please don't.
4: It's opening. Ready, men. Someone's coming out.
0: Look at his leg.
1: Horrible.
4: Steady.
0: He's walking toward us.
1: I can't stand this.
4: Look out!
1: Gregory! No! Fools, you've killed him!
4: Here come the rest of them. Fire!

0: That should teach them a lesson they won't forget. All right, ma'am. Inside the room. Orland, you're under arrest as a conspirator in this ambush.
1: Ambush? You fool. You blind, stupid fool.
0: That'll be enough. Have you been inside this place before?
1: Yes.
0: What's all this machinery?
1: These are the controls he would have used to steer the ship.
2: He's gone out of his mind, Lieutenant.
0: Steer the ship? Who?
1: The leader. The one you killed.
0: This ugly mutant?
1: This ugly mutant happened to be a man of true greatness.
0: You're mad.
1: Am I? This man had a vision which could have saved you, but you chose to kill him because you couldn't stand the sight of his difference from you.
0: I'll not listen to these ravings.
1: Close your ears. Shut your minds against the conscience that tells you it's wrong to kill, that tells you that your need to be arrogant only proves your inadequacy to yourself.
0: Shut him up. Don't listen to him, man.
1: You can't shut your ears. My words sting you. You cannot shut your mind. And you cannot shut your eyes. Don't!
3: The roof. It's moving back.
1: Look. Let the vision of this confound your ignorance and blind your eyes. This is the heritage you tried to stifle in your own breast. This is the heritage of stars and open skies for which men have yearned for centuries. Try to destroy this, and you will only destroy yourselves.
4: Death to the heretic.
1: Kill me if you choose. But I say to you that this you cannot keep from our people, that they will seek it out, and the ship will be manned, and the ship will be steered, and there will be freedom and purpose and respect. For ourselves. This is your heritage. Look upon the universe.

0: Berman. 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Dimension X is produced by William Welch and directed by Edward King.
1: Greg, we've just listened to Universe, a Dimension X episode, 1950. What did you think?
2: Mary, I hate to get all gushy, but I thought it was terrific. And I enjoyed one of the core themes. I liked the mutants' approach to life, in which one of the mutants says, "We have learned to live with difference." Now, across the globe, many of my fellow humans believe that sameness is the holy grail, a sanitized existence where we all look alike, think alike, act alike. And you know what that makes me? It makes me a mutie.
1: Absolutely. I'm a mutie too. I liked how this kicked off, where they're chasing a female mutant with a slingshot, Greg.
2: Right. Chance for special effects, I think. Sound effects in this case.
1: The sound effects in this were great. I think the challenge they had with this is they had to convey that they were on a spaceship, but also that it was quite vast inside. So occasionally it sounded like they were clamoring around in a submarine, but it also had, you know, some wonderful reverb of big spaces.
2: Yeah, absolutely. Loved every bit of those sound effects. Apparently they had three sound effects technicians working on this particular production. And as you've mentioned, so they got echoing metal corridors, reverberating passageways, footsteps on different deck surfaces, and slingshots. Don't forget the slingshots.
1: I used to have a slingshot when I was a kid. They're not legal anymore in Australia, are they, Greg?
2: I'm not certain. I used to have one as well, made from a forked, a bit of branch. And I'm certain with I'm certain my brother and I. Well, and we used to use, if I remember right, we used to use marbles to shoot at each other.
1: Oh, my God.
2: What could go wrong?
1: Well, getting back to Universe, we do have the story takes place. So this is, as you said, Robert A. Heinlein. Do you say Heinlein or Heinlein?
2: I say Heinlein, but I may be wrong.
1: That's the way I say it too. It takes place aboard a gigantic generation ship. So I think this is one of the first, he's one of the first writers to come up with this notion of a generation ship, which is a ship that goes out into space and people live on it for more than one generation, which is a cool idea.
2: Yeah, absolutely. Absolutely. I believe it inspired, he wrote this back in 1941, I believe. So, and this is obviously broadcast 1950, but I think it inspired lots of other sci-fi writers.
1: Yeah. And we have a lot of interesting things going on this generation ship. So they've forgotten they're on a ship, which is very interesting. They've become very superstitious and, they've got this religion, if you will, which is, about John the Witness and the word of Jordan.
2: I think you've nailed it there, because there is a theme. It does appear to, shall we say, mock various major religions with their superstitions and rigid societal demands. Some, I should say, not all, by the way, not all.
1: Yes, yes. And I guess our hero, Hugh, he's a young scientist. He calls himself a scientist, and I think he's as close to a scientist as they have at that point, is very curious about the world and where he is, and he continues to press for more knowledge. And that's kind of what the journey is for him, is trying to find out what's actually going on. I loved the scene where now Gregory, the mutant and freedom fighter, shows him the universe. Did you like that? I could really see that.
2: Yeah, absolutely. Absolutely. We keep talking about theater of the mind, and this was painting verbal pictures.
1: But I'd love to ask you, Greg, what did you think Bobo looked like?
2: I believe a two-headed mutant is possibly the go. Is that right? Was that how you saw them?
1: That's Gregory. So Gregory.
2: Oh, yeah, sorry, that's Gregory.
1: Yeah, yes, Gregory's two-headed in the original story.
2: Yeah, that's right. Well, he's two-headed in the original, and that's why I thought his pal might be something similar.
1: So for me, Bobo, I didn't think Bobo looked like Gregory. I thought he might be.

0: mean, this is unfair to all the hairy species out there, but I thought of him as possibly being a bit hairy and tall, a cross between Chewbacca and Igor.
1: Totally agree. You are correct that Joe Jim Gregory, I think was his full name, was the brilliant two-headed mutant. Basically, the nice guy, who saw the, he literally saw the big picture. And as we've discussed in the past, those, well, they weren't quite earthlings, but you know, similar to earthlings, they do love to kill things that aren't the same as them. I mean, that's.
0: Well, I think they are earthlings, Greg. I think that, yeah, they're from a generational ship that left Earth and is in search of, another habitable planet. In the story, that ship launched in 2119 and is heading to Proxima Centauri. Now, I don't even know whether that's a real galaxy or not, but it sounds like one.
1: It sounds like one. That's all that matters in sci-fi.
0: Now, the other thing I wanted to ask you about, the actors. So I they're all credited at the end of this. In fact, the one thing I really liked, well, one of the many things I liked about this is that the credits were quite substantial for this. But what did you think of the actors? We have Mason Adams as Hugh and Peter Capell as Gregory, and we've heard both of those actors before. What did you think of them?
1: Loved him, loved him. I particularly like Mason Adams because although I didn't grow up in America, you'd be surprised to know with his accent. Apparently, he was one of the iconic voiceovers for TV ads, and he did the Smucker's jams and jellies. And it was he was the guy who said, "With a name like Smucker's, it has to be good."
0: I agree with that statement. And we have heard Peter Capell before. He always adds, like a dignity to his character. So he was great, great as Gregory.
1: And he was German born, and he appeared in the Willy Wonka and the Chocolate Factory, but the 1971 film. And Norman Rose, now he's the announcer. He's the guy who says adventures in space and time. Oh, wrong way around. Adventures in time and space told in future tense.
0: Yeah, I like that a lot.
1: That's a great hook.
0: The ending of this in the radio drama is different from the short story. Did you? I guess you haven't read it. You tried to, is that
1: No,
0: right? Yeah.
1: that's right. I tried to find it to read it, but I didn't have time. And I'm delighted that you have, Mary.
0: Yeah. Well, it is a different ending. What Robert Heinlein did is he wrote a second story to follow up on this first story. So it's a two-part thing, in this radio adaptation, pretty much everybody dies who has a brain, so like the mutants are killed and Hugh's killed and they don't want to hear anything that these people have to say, and they're not interested in learning about it. But that's not how it ends in the story that Robert Heinlein wrote.
1: Oh, give us a hint. Go on, give us a hint.
0: Well, Hugh lives to he survives this story and is in the second story. That's all I'll say.
1: Excellent. Oh, that's good. I like that.
0: But yeah, I encourage people to read that if they like sci-fi. It's really good. The other thing, just a little detail, Joe Jim Gregory, his heads are called Joe and Jim. And they're both very smart.
1: Excellent. Excellent. Now, I thought that might be the go.
0: Yeah, so this was such a popular episode that it was rebroadcast in 1951. And then X Minus One did a version of it also, basically using pretty much the script that the Dimension X team wrote. So it was a very popular episode in its time because I think it got people thinking.
1: Yes, well, I've got one positive thing to say that if, as long as there are writers such as Robert Heinlein who create stories emphasizing the benefits of difference rather than bland sameness, I think there could be hope for the world.
0: Yeah, I love that sentiment, Greg. And for all you mutants out there, we're all meeting on the upper deck, and we're going to have slingshot practice later on.
1: Come join us. It'll be fun.
0: All right. Well, don't touch that dial, my friends, because we're serving you up a sci-fi double feature. So next up is Zero Hour by rock star of sci-fi, Ray Bradbury.
1: Well, Mary, I can't imagine how this story could possibly be scary. I believe it features a chirpy little girl who likes to play games. Surely there's absolutely no reason for me to be afraid.
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0: It was a perfect summer day in the year 1985. Sunlight illumined the suburbs, and the town drowsed on a tide of warm, sunlit air. On the lawns, the children played. And in the homes, busy mothers prepared for the evening arrival of their husbands.
1: Excuse me, Mom.
2: Good heavens, Mink. What's all the excitement?
1: We're playing a game, Mommy. The most exciting game ever.
2: What are you doing in that cabinet?
1: I need some tools from Daddy's kit.
2: Your father may not
1: want... I'll take good care of them, Mom, I promise.
2: Very well, dear. Don't lose anything. Oh, what's the name of the game, Mink?
1: Invasion.
2: Oh, invasion. What will they think of next?
1: This and this and this and this. Put that over there and bring that over here. No, you ninny. Now get back while I fix this. They want it this way. See?
3: Sure. Just let me fix this.
1: We'd better talk to Drill and get some more instructions, Art.
3: Where is Drill? Drill? Hey, Drill! Drill!
1: He's in the rosebush, I think. I'll talk to him myself, and you write it down on the pad.
3: Okay.
1: Drill? Drill? Okay. Drill wants you to write down triangle.
3: What's a triangle?
1: Never mind. Drill will tell us when he wants us to know. It helps the invasion.
3: Well, how do you spell it?
1: Drill, how do you...
3: Shh! Mink, here's your mother, looking out the window.
2: Mink, who are you talking to?
1: The rosebush, Mom. Only it's not really a rosebush. That's Drill. Well,
2: who's Drill?
1: He's planning the invasion.
2: Oh, what an imagination. You'd better come in, dear, and clean up for supper.
1: In just a second, Mom. Art, did you write down what Drill just said?
3: Yup. 4, 9, 7, and A, and B, and X, and a fork, and a string, and a hexagony.
1: Hexagonal, droopy.
3: Oh.
2: Come in, Mink. Supper's in 10 minutes.
1: Okay, Mom. Just a minute. I have to tell Drill. I wish we didn't have to eat, though. It holds up the invasion.

0: dying. For heaven's sake, slow down. You'll choke on that soup.
1: I can't, Mom. It's a matter of life and death.
2: What's a matter of life and death?
1: The invasion.
2: What invasion is that?
0: Oh, just some silly game the children have been playing.
2: Well, whatever it is, Mink, it'll wait until you've finished your supper, I'm sure.
1: But Drill is waiting for me, Daddy.
2: Oh, who's Drill? New boy in the neighborhood?
1: He's new, all right. Only you can't see him. Not yet. He hasn't come through yet.
2: What do you mean you can't see him?
0: He lives in a rose bush in our backyard.
2: Oh.
0: Imagination, Henry.
2: Mm-hmm. Well, while you're at it, tell me more about this new game.
1: It's Martians invading Earth, Dad.
2: What?
1: Well, not exactly Martians, Dad. They're from... I don't know. From up.
0: And from the inside of that little head of yours.
1: You're laughing. Drill said you would. You'll kill Drill and everybody.
0: Well, I didn't know you could kill a Martian.
1: Not really a Martian, Mom. Maybe he's from Jupiter. Or Venus, even.
0: Imagine.
1: They couldn't figure out a way to attack the Earth. So the kids are helping the Martians.
2: Oh, pretty slick, those Martians, using the kids for a fifth column, eh, Mary?
1: Drill says after the invasion, we can stay up as late as we want. No more baths, either.
0: Oh, is that so?
1: And we can watch all the grown-up televisor shows.
2: Mm-hmm. Well, I don't wonder this invasion has caught on among the kids.
1: Some of the kids are giving us trouble, like Dale Britz and Petey Jerick. They're growing up, so they won't believe in the invasion. They make fun. Worse than parents, even. I hate them worst. We'll kill them first.
0: I hope you're saving your father and me for last.
1: Drill says you're dangerous. Know why?
0: Why?
1: Because you don't believe the Martians ought to let us kids run the world. But I think they'll let me keep you because I'm helping so much. I'll talk to Drill. Maybe we won't have to kill you.
2: Mary, I think this nonsense has gone far enough.
1: Can I go out now, please?
0: Run along, dear.
1: Don't worry, Dad. I won't let them hurt you.
3: Televisor.
0: Oh, would you please connect me with Mrs. Helen Rogerson on Channel 72Z, Pittsburgh, Pennsylvania?
3: What is your channel, please?
0: 817X, New Rochelle, New York.
3: Thank you. Just a moment. Go ahead. You can see your party now.
4: Hi, sis. How are things in New York?
0: Fine, Helen. How are things in Pittsburgh? You look tired.
4: Oh, I've been having a terrible time with the children.
0: Sick?
4: No, just underfoot. They've got a new game that's got me just about crazy. It's called Invasion.
0: Did you say Invasion? Isn't that strange? My Mink is playing it, too.
4: My boy Tim is all involved with some imaginary fellow named Drill, who's running the Invasion.
0: Must be a new password. Mink likes him, too.
4: How do you suppose these games start? My backyard looks like a scrap drive. They've got every conceivable kind of mechanical gadget out there. I talked to Josephine Schiller in Boston. She says her kids are wild about it, too. It's sweeping the country.
0: I can't understand it. Helen, do you suppose...
4: What?
0: Oh, nothing. Just a wild thought that crossed my mind. Oh, say, the reason I called is that black and white cake recipe...
4: What was that?
0: I don't know. One of the children might have hurt himself. I'll have to run and see, dear. Call me back tonight, will you?
4: All right, Mary. Bye.
0: Mink? What is it? Who was that who screamed?
1: Peggy Ann.
0: What happened?
1: She got scared and ran home.
0: Did you hit her?
1: Nope, she just got scared. She's a scare baby anyway.
0: Now, Mink, tell me why she screamed.
1: No, I can't.
0: Mink, you'll answer me or come inside this instant. I've had enough nonsense.
1: I can't quit now, Mom. It's almost 0 hours.
0: Then tell me what frightened Peggy Ann.
1: Okay, she saw Drill. He almost came through.
0: Through what?
1: Those pipes and things we set up. She looked into one of the pipes and screamed. I guess she saw Drill.
0: And no one hit her?
1: No, Mom.
0: Very well, Mink. I'll call Peggy Ann's mother and see how she is.
1: If we could only get Drill through, it would be easy. Then all the others could come through after him.
0: I'm going in now, Mink. I'll call you in for your bath in half an hour. Your father and I want to go out tonight.
1: You won't be able to go out, Mom.
0: Why not?
1: 0 hours, 5 o'clock, Mom.

0: Hello, dear.
1: Oh, you're home early, Henry.
0: Mm-hmm. Thought I'd relax a little before we went to the theater.
2: Where's the little one?
1: Out back.
2: Oh, same game?
1: Mm-hmm, same game. They've got a stack of pipes and hammers and spoons a mile high out there.
0: Children. Why do we have them?
1: They are strange creatures, aren't they? Even Mink. She's a part of us, and yet...
0: Yeah, look, dear, I'd like to discuss this with you, but we do have a theater date, and it's almost 5 o'clock now, so... Say, what's happened to the kids? They're so quiet. Now, when children are quiet, you know there's some mischief. Say, what's that sound?
1: I don't know.
0: Those kids aren't playing with anything electrical, are they?
1: Well, I'm sure they aren't. At least...
0: Just the same, I'd better go out.
1: Henry, ask them to put off the invasion.
0: Oh. Good Lord, what's that? Mary, look out the window.
1: Henry!
0: What is it? Where are the children? Mary, why are you shaking? What did you see?
1: Henry! Quick, up to the attic.
0: Well, they aren't in the attic.
1: Yes, the attic, quick.
0: No, Mary, come back here. Mary, don't go up. They aren't up there. Mary, are you out of your mind? There's no one up here.
1: Quick, shut the door. Lock it.
0: But there's nothing up here. What is wrong with you? Now, Mary, come to your senses.
1: Henry, we've got to stay here and hide.
0: What are you talking about?
1: I saw it through the window. Henry, it was horrible. They weren't making believe. It is an invasion.
0: Oh, Mary, for heaven's sake, let's get down out of this attic and talk this over sensibly. I want to find out if Mink is all right.
1: She's all right. I saw her. She was leading them around the corner of the house.
0: Leading who? The kids?
1: Shh. Listen.
0: Well, there's nothing.
1: Listen. The front door. They're coming.
0: Good Lord, those kids sound like 50 men with boots on.
1: No, not men. Oh, please, God, don't let them find us. Don't let them, please, God.
0: I don't understand this. Who's there?
1: Don't shout, they'll hear.
0: Who's down there? I demand that you answer me.
1: Oh, they're coming. The whole house is shaking.
0: Who's there?
1: Gosh, please be quiet. They might go away. Henry.
3: Mom? Dad? Are you in the attic?
1: Henry, listen.
0: That's Mink. It's Mink. We've got to save her.
1: Henry, don't you understand? She's leading them.
0: What?
1: She's leading them. She's on their side, Henry. Oh, please, God, forgive them.
0: The children on their side?
1: She told us, but we wouldn't believe her. Shh, listen. They're coming up. Oh, God.
3: Mom, Dad, we know you're in there. I guess you better melt the lock drill.
1: Henry? Under the lock. It's melting. The door. Oh, dear God.
3: Mom, Dad? Oh, I see you now. Peek-a-boo.
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0: Greg, what did you think of Zero Hour by the wonderful Ray Bradbury?
1: A totally plausible plot, Mary. After all, from my experience, children already rule the world. My grandchildren, for instance, certainly know who's the boss in our family. They are.
0: Well, I think there's been many regimes that have overthrown the establishment by enlisting the children. We won't go into some of those because they're quite dark stories.
1: Yes, indeed. Yes, some of them might have gone for brown shirts. I think that might have been one of the issues. Yes.
0: But this was written by Ray Bradbury in 1956, and I think that it's just an absolutely brilliant little story. It's a short, it's not very long, and the future is 1985. I think that it kind of captures how children can be enlisted to do things that we can't imagine them capable of doing, right?
1: Oh, absolutely. And I think that Drill has, if you pardon the expression, got it nailed with that idea where he tells the kids that they'll no longer need to have baths, and they can watch adult television. Mind you, in the mid-50s, I think the word adult television had a more innocent connotation.
0: So we've got a fairly, I thought, a very good child actor here, child voice actor, whose name was Nina Reeder, playing Mink. I thought she was very creepy.
1: And that strange name, Mink, by the way, for that which is creepy enough as well as Drill.
0: Yeah, interesting name for the I guess we can assume it's an alien, maybe it's a robot, unclear. They find him in the rose bushes, so I'm assuming some kind of physical form.
1: Yes.
0: Did they say whether it was a robot or an alien? I can't remember.
1: They didn't, but I'm glad you raised that because there's a number of radio adaptions of this Ray Bradbury story, and most of them don't shilly-shally around the origin of Drill and his alien pals like this version we've heard this evening, because they have in our version we've got Mink saying not exactly Martians, they're from up, maybe he's from Jupiter or Venus even. Now, elsewhere, they just say it's Martians, which fits the Bradbury style, because he wrote the short stories, The Martian Chronicles, as well as those novels like Fahrenheit 451, and that one with a terrific title, Something Wicked This Way Comes.
0: Oh, yes.
1: And could also apply to Drill when he's clumping up those stairs.
0: So we've got the invasion game. I think this is a fabulous setup, and the kids are helping, and the game is sweeping the country. So she has that
1: Yes.
0: conversation with her, I think it's her sister, but Mum, who's played by Peggy Lieben,
1: Yeah.
0: is speaking with her friend, and she goes, "Oh yes, our children are doing it." And they don't kind of go, "Oh, that's interesting. How are children in different cities knowing the same game and all seem to know who Drill is?" So it's a wonderful kind of setup. But the thing that drove me crazy with this was they run up into the attic to hide from Drill and the team, and the husband, instead of being quiet and trying to preserve himself, is yelling his head off at his
1: I know, but if we come right back, we're yelling his head off, but we're coming right back to your original point about creepy, creepy kids, those closing lines, whereas Mink, she's after calling out, Mum, Dad, are you in the attic? And by the way, this is a pro tip. The best answer is no answer, unlike the father. The answer is you got your creepy kid and a killer. And a killer Martian. Then Mink says, I see you now, peekaboo. And then there's that incredible scream. That's a
0: Yes.
1: knockout scream.
0: That's a knockout scream. I think there must be a library of scream sounds that are used for different, because not everyone can do it.
1: No, well, I was thinking of having that as a ringtone for some of the people that I don't like, an individual ringtone. Just remind me, don't pick up that phone.
0: I thought it was because I'm always on the lookout for older productions like this that could be reimagined as new ones and produce them again. I think this one, with a bit of social media as opposed to just talking to someone in the rose bushes, but you know, like how the kids get enlisted and how they're actually communicating with each other. You could have a lot of fun using new technology. How would they infiltrate and indoctrinate the youth of today? It would be quite fun.
1: Well, on the subject of technology, there's some nice mid-1950s touches there. This is with Bradbury. So he's got a prediction in there that in the summer of 1985, people in different cities would be calling each other on video telephones.
0: Yes.
1: He wasn't that far out from you know, Zoom calls and other ways of communicating. And also the prediction that by the mid-1980s, children would be captivated by aliens. Well, I present to you that's spot on with that TV series ALF. Did you ever watch ALF, an alien life form?
0: Oh, no. Who was in that?
1: Well, a puppet.
0: Oh.
1: Blunt. But it was good fun. It was good fun. That was 1986, I think it kicked off.
0: I mean, you've got in 1982, you have E.T., I think is a much more benevolent alien, let's be honest, but also a puppet. So it was, you know, Steven Spielberg used a puppet for E.T.
1: With the timing on the invasion, the actual physical time, that's 5 o'clock. So I was very disturbed to hear that, that the kids and the aliens had set that invasion time 0 hour for 5 o'clock. That's because, to prove to myself I don't need alcohol, I don't have a drink until 6 o'clock, right? So if Mink and Drill's invasion plans were put in place, let's say tomorrow, I wouldn't even have an Irish whiskey in my hand before I heard Drill clumping up the stairs. I mean, talk about Martians being inconsiderate. So I'm going to recommend invasion sometime, let's say 7 o'clock-ish.
0: Seven-ish, yeah.
1: Yeah, a couple of drinks in before they arrive.
0: Yeah, take the edge off.
1: Yes.
0: That's our show for tonight. Thank you for shivering with us, and we look forward to your company again next week.
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0: Welcome to Arts Express. This is Prairie Miller, and on the show, Pacifica host Garland Nixon on what's up with the price of diesel, tomatoes, toilet paper, and top secret empty grocery store shelves in Ukraine.
1: Hello, Garland Nixon here, and diesel prices are skyrocketing, and the U.S. empire's trapped. Ain't no way out. Let's talk. Well, hello again. Well, here we are. I think we're getting to a place that all of us have been, those of us who are paying attention. I think you guys understand, and a lot of us have been saying we're going to get here sooner or later, and it looks like the time is arriving. Diesel prices are going up. One of the things that has been discussed ever since February 28th, ever since the U.S. decided to launch an unprovoked, illegal, aggressive war against Iran, was that, you know, there was going to be severe shortages of fuel and other things. And the discussion was about diesel and aviation first and foremost. Those were going to be a big problem. But there are a lot of other things, such as aluminum, such as gas, natural gas, of course, in various forms, liquefied natural gas and regular natural gas, such as fertilizers, sulfuric acid, a lot of very, very important items that come out of the Gulf, or items that are necessary to make things, various extracts. Think about this, plastics. So there's a lot of stuff that's very, very important that's coming out of the Gulf. And what we're looking at, my understanding, between the Straits of Hormuz and the Bab el-Mandab Strait being closed to Saudi Arabia, somewhere around 30% of the world's oil supply is extremely restricted. Can we put it like that? Is it completely closed down? No, there's still oil being snuck out. There's still certain countries that are making deals with Iran that are saying, let's make a deal and we'll buy your oil, Iran. And the U.S. is supposedly trying to blockade that. There's a lot of things going on, of course. Then there's the Europeans that are trying to do their strikes on Russian oil, which means using the platform of Ukraine, which means that the Russians have done certain things, such as one of the things the Russians have done is decided that they're not going to sell diesel. They're just going to keep their own diesel at home. The Russians make stuff. They're one of those what would be called an autarkical countries in that they got it every. They're flush with natural resources, which means the Russians are going to be okay. Now, the United States, in a way, isn't far behind. But in a way it is, in that the United States can, you know, we're a long ways from anyone, so nobody's probably going to attack us, right, from a military perspective. We do have a certain amount of oil, energy, and gas that we produce, so we're not going to run out of energy and gas. We could run short, but we're not going to completely run out because we don't have to buy it from someone else, although we do have to deal with world market prices. Then the U.S. can grow its own food. So even though we may not have as much as we want and it may be overpriced, the availability of food will likely still be there some kind of way because we can grow it. I ain't saying you're going to be eating steak and potatoes every day, but I'm saying you can make it. So the U.S. can make it. Russia can sure as hell make it. Europe, not going to be a good place. But you got to be alive and you got to have food and shelter, which is going to be a problem because there's a lot of people, their shelter is sleeping in their cars. But, right, your box trucks, your tractor trailers, your trucks that move things around are diesel. And a shortage of diesel fuel means two things. Number one, let's go with the first. The first means that the price goes up, right? A lot of money chasing a few items means the cost of the item, the value of the items increases. Okay, so you're going to start by saying the cost of diesel fuel is going to go up. That's before we even get to the availability, right? Which is a secondary issue, which I think at some point becomes a reality. But right now, for now, okay, the price, which is an offshoot of availability. But as long as you still have some, you got to pay a lot for it, but it's still there, right? So my point being, as the price of diesel goes up, everything. You want to go buy some lumber to build something in your backyard or redo your basement or whatever you're going to build. Or let's say that's what you do for a living and you build houses, basements, whatever. You want to buy some lumber, right? Guess what? It was delivered by a diesel truck. And if diesel prices go up 20%, then lumber has to go up. Then it's moved by train, which a lot of our trains run on diesel. Guess what happens? They got to jack up a price. Then tractor trailers move it. And do you see what I'm saying? Every single time. So that means that you're going to have really bad, nasty inflation, which again destabilizes your country. You're going to have, I would say someone else in there says, stock up on necessities while you can. Absolutely. If you can buy things in bulk, if you're in the United States, you know, I can't speak for Europeans, but in the US, if you can buy things in bulk, it's a good idea for this reason. Because normally it's good to buy them in bulk because you get a reduced price on them, right? And you buy it, you know, if you're buying, I don't know, toilet paper in bulk and it's a dollar a roll and you buy 100 rolls, it becomes 75 cents a roll. It's worth your bet, worth your time. But what happens is this, you buy 100 rolls now and you save 25 cents a roll. And 2 months from now, the price of that same bulk of 100 toilet paper toilets goes up three times. So the more you can buy, the more you can store, the better off you are. Now, someone said, we're going to have stagflation. We're going to have stagflation. We're going to have deflation. We're going to have dramatic amount of industries that simply kind of melt away, that reduce. We're going to have our economy, not stagflation where it doesn't grow. Stagflation is inflation. You know, you've got inflation at the same time. You basically have a recession, right? What happens when you have inflation at the same time that your economy is shrinking, not staying the same? There's a difference between not growing, right? Not growing means I got four employees. Deflation means I got to fire three of them. So what happens here is worse than stagflation. It's going to be deflation. At the same time, you have an inflation of prices and a deflation of jobs and a deflation of the economy. It's a nasty, nasty combination, but it's almost assuredly happening now. And what's interesting about it is this. It's happening. I mean, this is what do they call it? A perfect storm. It's a perfect storm. There's so many things going on right now that I don't know where to start. Let's start here. Let's put them together one by one. Number one, U.S. is $41 trillion in debt. And not only is the U.S. in debt, imagine this. Imagine if you had, you know, all this credit card debt, tons and tons of credit card debt. Now, there are people, sadly, who, and I know people who have been in that position before. Sometimes people get in that position for a little while and they get out of it. It's bad. But people have been in a position where they have to use their credit cards to pay their bills, right? Okay, that's bad. They get laid off and they have to, a couple months, they have to borrow money to pay their bills, right? Okay. But what happens when you're in a situation with the United States? We are not borrowing money to pay the debt. People, they think, oh yeah, we're borrowing money to pay money. It's far worse than that. The United States is borrowing money to pay the interest on the debt. We're not paying anything on the principal. You see what I'm saying? We're not borrowing money to pay the debt. We're only paying the interest on the debt. And we're fast approaching a situation where it's going to be difficult for us to pay the interest on the debt. But there's something even worse, right? And that is, right, and somebody said stagflation is inflation with stagnant growth, right? The economy's not growing, it's stagnant, there's stagflation, right? Your economy's not growing. But what happens when your economy's shrinking? Not there's a difference between not growing and shrinking, deflating, and you have that, so even worse. Anyway, so where was I? I got distracted. My point being, the United States is in a bad situation. Diesel prices, in case you haven't noticed, have started to go up. And what we've said for the longest amount of time is, man, this is going to be bad. Diesel prices are going to go really bad. All gas prices are going to go really bad, but particularly in the United States. I don't know about everywhere. I can't speak for everywhere in the world, but I can say this for sure. In the United States, the commercial supply chain is a diesel supply chain. Okay, so the diesel market for now, the price is going to continue to go up. I have read that in California, there are areas where it's $9.99.99. And the reason that it's not $10 is because the pumps will only go up to $9.90. They won't go to $10 a gallon. So I guess they're going to have to change those pumps, aren't they? It's going to keep going. Can you imagine that? $10 a gallon. $10 a gallon. Think about this. You got a tractor trailer with 300 gallons tanks. 300 gallons at $10 a gallon. Got to fill up. That'll be $3,000, please, sir. And it's going to get there everywhere. Think about this. You got a Ford F-250 with a 28-gallon tank, $10 a gallon, 280 gallons. Like, what is that, $1.40 a mile? Not good, is it? Very, very expensive. And what's going to happen to the price of your tomatoes? First of all, because again, this is what people say. Well, you know, those tomatoes, they must be put on trucks and brought to the market. But wait a minute, in order to grow those tomatoes, you've got to have a big John Deere tractor in the field that runs off diesel fuel. And that markup is going to have to go there. And on and on and on, and the fertilizer, and the markup is on the fertilizer, and all of that. So rather than simply one markup, again, that chain, every element of that chain has to get its due, has to get its markup. It's going to be nasty. It's going to be expensive, and people are going to be eating grass, I guess. I don't know. They'll be eating something, hopefully, but oatmeal if they're lucky. But at any rate, that's where we are. And at this point, people are rumbling about the price. What we're going to have to worry about, I've said this for a while. Number one, it's going to go from price to availability, right? It's going to start with, oh my God, have you seen the price of diesel fuel? And then it goes to, you go from town to town looking, trying to find a gas station somewhere that has diesel fuel. That's coming. That's coming. And then what happens? We'll be like Kiev. We'll be looking at the markets and the shelves will be empty. I guess the government's going to do like they do in Ukraine and say you're not allowed to take pictures of the empty shelves and share them. It's a sad state of affairs, but that's where we are. And it's going to get far worse. I believe they're just trying to hold things off until the midterms. That the Trump administration's only plan is to hold things off until the midterms. And I don't know, what's happening is with the diesel shortage, with the issue of diesel available, they ain't going to be able to hold it off. Everything's going to start flying up and go through the roof. And the Democrats, you know, I guess they'll win, but God knows, you know, what are they going to do? The same thing. They're not going to do. They're going to go in there. They're going to support Zionism. They're going to support all the wars. And they're going to say, as I've said, the difference between us and the Democrats and the Republicans is Donald Trump is going to say to the Americans, I'll give everybody $5,000 and he ain't going to do it. And the Democrats will say, I'll give everybody in Ukraine $5,000 and they are going to do it. That's the difference. So that's where we are. And so what we're looking at is a number of things happening in the U.S. to destabilize the U.S. internally and externally. Externally destabilized because our military is not able to dominate the world anymore. And we are losing every single war we're involved. Well, we always did. Think about, okay, I'll say this. The U.S. did lose wars. But one thing the U.S. would do was it would attack Grenada or Libya or some smaller country that it could get away with, right? We'd attack a little teeny old island and say, all right, we'll get away. We can get those, knock those down. So we tended to overthrow smaller countries, smaller governments, things like that, as great powers started to arise. Because this was called the unipolar moment, they felt, right? Where the U.S. was the only power, the single unipolar, single pole, only power, right? And so we're dominating everything. This is great. And then when other powers started to arise, the U.S. was like, oh, no, this is our hegemony, our ability to dominate being challenged. And we can't have that. We must stay in charge of everything forever. So we must stop the people who are trying to dominate. The term they use is contain. We must contain China and contain Russia as if we can do that, as if we can do that. Right. That's like trying to contain, I don't know. You can't contain nature. Certain things happen that are just natural. Look at a sidewalk. Cement is hard as I don't know what, and you'll see grass growing in between it. You'll see little plants, soft little plants grow right in between and crack and break through the cement. Why? Because you're not going to stop the natural process. It is power. The natural process has unlimited energy. And you're not going to stop something with unlimited energy. And now the unlimited energy says other countries are growing. Their technology is increasing. Their capacity to compete on the world market is increasing. And the United States has been corrupt and lazy. And being corrupt and lazy means you fall behind. Simple as that. And most importantly, the United States has converted from industrial capitalism to a spectator capitalism, to a financial capitalism. FIRE, right? Finance, insurance, and real estate. That's the way money's made now in the U.S. and in the Western financial infrastructure, making money with money. My money is going to make money while I'm sleeping.
2: Thank you very much. President Xi, welcome. It's a tremendous honor to have you here tonight. Tremendous. We have a beautiful dinner, very expensive dinner. I asked how much it cost, and they told me, don't worry about it, sir. That's how you know it's a good dinner. Did you notice we brought out the good china? LOL, LOL. President Xi and I have a very good relationship. Very good. Sometimes it's so good I forget that we're supposed to be competing. Then somebody reminds me, and I say, oh, right, China. I made that joke earlier, and it was much better. This crowd sucks. President Xi is a very strong leader. He's strong. I'm strong. We're both strong. We may arm wrestle over who gets to nuke India. So tonight, we've basically got two strong guys sitting at the same table. That's dangerous. Very dangerous. So much testosterone. I'm kidding. I think. Anyway, we were talking earlier about trade. And I said to President Xi, you know, you have a lot of things we don't have. And he said, yes. And I said, that's not fair. And he looked at me. No smile. Nothing. You'd think with his eyes, a smile would automatically be there, but no. Very serious guy. I said, President Xi, I'm joking. Still nothing. So I said, okay, I guess we're not joking anymore. That's diplomacy. Just like Kenny Rogers said, you have to know when to joke and when not to joke. I'm learning. Kenny, I'm learning. President Xi also has a tremendous country, huge country, billions of people, lots of rice. I said, how do you keep track of everybody? He didn't answer. I think that's classified, very classified. We also talked about Taiwan, very beautiful place, beautiful people, beautiful women. Did you know they have transgender for everyone there? I found out the hard way, ha ha ha. And I said, let's not talk about that tonight because this is a dinner, a happy dinner. Nobody wants to discuss Taiwan while they're eating. You know what ruins a good steak? Taiwan, that's a joke. That's definitely a joke, you can laugh. It's okay, no one's gonna kill you tonight. All right, we'll move on. President Xi, I wanna thank you for being here, and I wanna congratulate you on having the greatest Chinese food I've ever had. And I've had a lot of Chinese food, a lot. Probably more than anybody at this table. The egg rolls tonight are tremendous. I asked where they were from, China, go figure. So here's to the United States and China, two great countries, two great leaders, two great big helpings of McNuggets and Brokuri, broccoli, whatever. And hopefully two countries that can work together without destroying each other. That's the goal. It's a stupid goal because we have all these bombs just sitting in a closet somewhere. But it's a good goal. See, we agree already. Killing each other is bad. Although we also know we wouldn't be the ones who die over our disagreement. So we laughed and had a beautiful piece of chocolate cake. That's what I call diplomacy. Do it, or else I'll kick your butt.
0: And thank you for that. Get high, watch this. And coming up next on Arts Express.

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9: I'm the new heavyweight champion of the world, and I don't even have a scratch on my face.
10: Oh, my goodness.
11: What's on, Cash?
10: Why am I so pretty?
12: Hey, congratulations, champ.
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14: I was made in America, land of the free, home of the brave.
15: This movement that we are in is called a struggle. Because we are fighting for our lives.
16: This ain't about civil rights. They ain't giving black people what they really want.
17: What's that?
14: Hey, I was made in America. That's why I'm out here saving America.
16: Power.
17: Black power.
18: I like the sound of that.
14: I wish I lived in America.
16: We have to be there for each other.
14: Heard everybody rich. All I gotta do is run, jump, kick. I'm a hit in your area. I done made it to America. I'm amazed at America. Welcome to America.
19: And those were scenes from the dramatized historic meeting back in 1964 of Malcolm, Muhammad Ali, and music legend Sam Cooke celebrating Ali's surprise title win over Sonny Liston. And Lawrence Gilliard Jr., our guest on the show, portrays Muhammad Ali's trainer, Drew Bundini Brown, in the film. Gilliard currently up for new episodes of Law and Order in a conversation about his latest film, Resentment, as a Wall Street player with some mystery motives on his mind as he offers to finance the movie of an old high school friend, a broke and broken failed filmmaker. Gilliard also has thoughts to share about his role in Martin Scorsese's Gangs of New York, as the only black member of the real-life Dead Rabbits Irish gang back then, and his portrayal in Danny DeVito's directed enigmatic upcoming Saint Sebastian, playing out in a post-apocalyptic, post-nuclear war Russia. First, some scenes from Resentment, then Lawrence Gilliard Jr.
20: He said you wanted the three of us to talk, so we're all here together. So let's talk. What do you want me to say? The camera crossed the line a dozen times. The sound is muddy. I counted three serious continuity errors. I mean, did you even have a script supervisor?
21: What are you saying? I don't have a film?
20: Not a film that either one of us would want to watch, I can say that.
22: Why did you take his gig?
23: Because he asked me. You're trying to sabotage them. Because you can't stand that they still have hope.
24: You're very, very passionate in your defense.
23: You want to talk passion?
22: You tell me just how passionate you are to get back on set.
24: If I had the opportunity...
23: Why didn't you use our money?
24: I didn't think our marriage looked like a bank.
25: Go home, David.

0: Thanks for having me.
1: Hello, Lawrence Gillard, and welcome to our show.
0: Thank you.
1: Okay. Now, what inspired you to want to portray the successful Wall Street financier Coleman?
0: Well, there were a few things. One thing, reading the script, I saw that there was only a three-hander, that there were three actors primarily in the full script, and it felt very much like a play to me. That appealed to me. It felt like a challenge. And so, you know, that's one of the reasons I wanted to do it. But also Coleman, I'd never played that type of character before.
1: Mm.
0: And so that's another thing that appealed to me, just being able to play a Wall Street guy.
1: And how did you go about getting inside the head of a Wall Street player to be one?
0: Well, you know, actually, my girlfriend is in finance. She's in banking. And so, you know, we every now and then I hang out with her and her banking folk. And, you know, I ask her questions and she talks to me just about the things that go on in banking. And so I use some of that to kind of feel, you know, to make myself believe that I knew what I was talking about whenever I talked about that stuff.
1: Yeah.
0: And so it was a lot of that. And then, you know, just actors doing acting things, creating backstories about how where Coleman came from and where he went to school and all the things that we do as actors so that we can feel comfortable in delivering our lines. So
1: now the film in part centers on your unusual desire to make a movie, a horror movie, and have David, your old high school friend, who's a frustrated filmmaker, put your movie together. What are your thoughts about how David's rage about the film world reflects any observations or experiences you've had in the film world through the years or not?
0: Well, you know, I think we all, like, everyone wants to make a good movie, right? Well, people, us in the film industry, we all want to make good quality material.
1: Mm.
0: Is that always the case? No. Is it always possible? It depends on the production. It depends on many variables, many different things. I think ultimately, though, you know, we all want to make something that's of good quality. I know me personally, I'm always trying to do something that I think is going to help someone maybe overcome an adversity or learn something new about themselves.
1: Mm-hmm.
0: You know, help someone to maybe connect with my character in a way that can help them achieve something, just or educate them in a certain way. That's usually my goal when I'm working. And I think, you know, and to be able to do it through art, you know, I think is, for me, is a blessing. But I think anyone who's a creative person wants to create something that first they're going to love, but then also others will love. And it becomes a problem when sometimes, like I heard Sam Jackson one time say, actors will do anything for the money. And at the time I was young, I was a young actor at that time. And I remember thinking, speak for yourself, Mr. Jackson, right? But then, you know, you're in the business for a while and you realize, yeah, sometimes you just have to, everything's not going to be great. Sometimes, you know, there's those few diamonds in the rough, those few times that lightning strikes, those few times that all the stars align. And it's an amazing piece with amazing actors and a great director and the music's great and everything's great. That's like a one in a million, and the rest of the time it's just like a job, and you're doing it for the cash, and you're trying to make the best of it, and you're hoping that it's going to be something worthy.
1: Mm.
0: You know, Jen Ponson, she said something. She plays Trish in the film. She said, you know, every movie that gets released, every movie.

0: for the things they want to do. And sometimes, even if it's crap, we want to help. You know what I mean?
1: What did it mean to you to be part of One Night in Miami, the dramatized meeting of Malcolm, Muhammad Ali, and Sam Cooke, celebrating his surprise title win over Sonny Liston, and your portrayal of a trainer of Muhammad Ali, Drew Bundini Brown?
0: Yeah, it's a historical film. It's a historical piece. It's a historical moment in time. And I felt blessed to be a part of it. When Regina called me and asked me to be a part of it, I was elated. You know, it was just great fun, and it was good to be a part of it. And I feel blessed to be associated with the piece, yes.
1: And what about being part of that history back then?
0: Yeah, you know, it's funny. George Foreman passed away, God rest him, passed away last year. And I went to his funeral. I was good friends with him. He had a TV show back in the 90s called George. And I was a regular on that show on ABC. And when I went to the funeral, Muhammad Ali's daughter, Layla, was sitting right next to me. And we got to chat a little bit just about, you know, I'm like, I played Bundini Brown. She's like, I know. Yeah, you did a great job. And I just, you know, I was like, it was amazing for me just being able to do the research and learn the history of that relationship between Bundini and Muhammad Ali. So for me, it was just a great experience, and I just feel very fortunate that I got to have the experience and now be a part of that history and that legacy.
1: Mm. And in contrast to playing a fictional character, as in Resentment, what is the different challenge for you of portraying real people, Brown, Sandy Sadler, Archie Moore, and Jimmy Spoils and Gangs of New York?
0: You know, for me, it's, of course, when you're playing a real, for me personally, when I'm playing a real person, a person who lived, who existed, I try to find as much material, you know, physical material where I can hear their voices, hear their, you know, watch their movements and try to mimic it as much as possible. Whereas when I'm playing a fictional character, I get to just create something. I get to be more creative, so I can make it whatever I want. I like doing both. I kind of like doing live people who lived a little bit more, just because of the historic, you know, factor, and just to be able to play people and who made a mark in history. That's very appealing. Who's made a mark in history. That's appealing to me. I enjoy doing that a bit more, but it's only different in when I'm watching someone, when I'm portraying someone who's lived, I already have sort of the roadmap that I can use to build the character, because I can watch their actions, I can listen to their voices, and I can then mimic it. Mm-hmm. As opposed to if I'm creating something for myself, you know, that's a little more, it takes a little more time, actually, for me to figure out what I want that character to be, you know.
1: And what can you say about the upcoming Saint Sebastian, described as post-apocalyptic Russia after nuclear war, directed by Danny DeVito, and what you're up to in the film?
0: That was filmed with me and Bill Fichtner and Lance Reddick. So first of all, Danny DeVito was amazing to work with. Loved working with him. It's a horror movie about it's a ghost story. I don't want to say too much about it, or you know, to spoil it in any way. But yeah, it's a ghost story. It's about someone who's murdered and doesn't know that they've been murdered. And then, you know, weird things start happening, and then eventually they start to figure it out. But it was great fun to do.
1: Mm. And how would you compare and contrast being directed by Danny DeVito and Martin Scorsese in Gangs of New York, where you play the only black member of the Irish gang?
0: Yeah, the Dead Rabbit. So

0: I would say the difference between the two, well, they both love what they do. So they both were like kids, you know what I mean? Like they were very, they're both very excited about their work still, although they've been doing it for decades. So when you're working with them, they get you excited about the work, you know what I mean? And of course, these are guys who they're at the top of the top, like they're the best of the best. So you're coming with your A game all the time, every day, right? The thing I loved about Danny was that he just, like I said, he was like a kid, but he just loved to play. So he's like, you know, if there's blood in a scene, he'd be like, we need more blood. Like, let's get bloody. Let's get that. Like, he just loved to play and have fun. The thing I loved about Marty was, you know, when watching Marty work, it's like literally it would feel like his brain would open up and the heavens would just drop information into his head as he was thinking about it. And then it would just be coming out of his mouth. Like, he explained what he wants to see while everyone's standing around watching. He's explaining it. And me on the outside looking in, I'm like, how are they going to make this happen? What he's saying he wants to see, you know? And then, but he's got such a great team around him. They're like, okay. And then they make it happen. But, yeah, he just has a phenomenal eye and just a creative person. That's why he is who he is, you know?
1: And I saw that a classmate of yours was late music legend Tupac Shakur. What are your memories of Tupac back then and your thoughts about his legacy?
0: Well, actually, Tupac, he started after me. So I, we were not in school together. The year I graduated was the year he started. So he started and Jada started the year that I graduated. So, yeah, I missed them in school.
1: And is there anything else that you're coming out in or working on right now?
0: No, I don't have anything lined up right now. I'm about to reprise a role on Law and Order. As a lawyer that they had me on a few times, and so I'm about to go and reprise that role, which ought to be fun. I have a pilot that's being shopped right now where I play a lawyer, so hopefully fingers crossed, you know, that'll get picked up. And in the meantime, I'm just, you know, waking up, living, breathing, enjoying life, and just trying to go out and be, you know, I live in New York, and I'm fortunate I get to go out every day and get be filled as an actor, get to go out, and New York just feeds me. So, just get up and go out and continue to be fed and wait and see what else is, you know, what inspires me to do whatever is going to happen next. I don't know.
1: And what was it about Resentment, this story that drew you in, and why should people see it?
0: Well, you know, it's a love triangle story. I think people should see it because it speaks to, you know, friendship, it speaks to loyalty, it speaks to partnership, you know, between a husband and wife. It speaks to desire, love, desire, all the things that have to do with you know, it speaks to passion, but it speaks to everything that, for me, that has to do with loyalty and friendship and, you know, Okay. I think people should see it.
1: Okay. All right. Thank you so much, Lawrence Giller Jr., for joining us on the show.
0: Thank you.
1: Okay. Bye.
0: Bye-bye.

Hey, this is Jack Shalom. It's been a while since we presented the work of Caitlin Johnstone, so I'm happy to be reading today a radio adaptation of some of her recent work. To my mind, Caitlin's once daily and oftentimes twice daily no BS political and social commentary is a testament to her wit, intelligence, work ethic, perseverance, and commitment to the end of empire. I'll be reading four of her recent posts, so let's begin. The real danger of AI is that it is run by evil warmongers. The biggest AI threat isn't artificial superintelligence wiping out humanity in a fit of mechanical vengeance like some digital Old Testament god. It's that the same oligarchs are, as usual, inflicting the same evils and abuses, as usual, upon their fellow humans using AI. We're already presently watching the Empire building AI into its killing machines and causing all kinds of horrifying problems. We're seeing politicians like Bernie Sanders voice concerns that AI could be smarter than humans and function outside of our control. But the most obvious and imminent threat right now is not that AI will outsmart us and escape our control. It's that it is being fully controlled right now by humans who are stupid and evil. We know for a fact that nuclear-armed military forces are knitting AI into all their systems. We're watching them do it right in front of our faces as the U.S. and its allies work to absorb the few remaining nations who have managed to retain sovereignty into the imperial power umbrella. And yet recent weeks have seen the mass media flooded with pundits speculating about possible AI scenarios which might wind up leading to human extinction. We already know the most likely scenario under which AI will get us all killed. If it happens, it will be because rich and powerful sociopaths knit these technologies into war machinery that's designed for killing humans at mass scale. Duh! The competition-based systems which currently govern human behavior have thrust us into a nightmare of constant military expansionism and brinksmanship instead of collaboration and harmony. All fueled by the fact that this paradigm makes tech plutocrats and war profiteers obscenely wealthy. That's clearly the most immediate existential threat that AI poses to our species right now. This isn't a new threat. It's the same old threat with new toys. Capitalism must end, and the empire must fall. Our very existence depends on it. For a Westerner, opposing the empire is the only path to dignity. The only way to truly have dignity and integrity as a Westerner is to put our energy into opposing the empire under which we live. Under the individualism of our capitalist society, we are indoctrinated with the belief that the most important and interesting things about us are the personal characteristics which distinguish us from other people, our likes, our dislikes, our lifestyle, our interpersonal relationships, our sense of fashion, how successful we are professionally, academically, and romantically, etc., etc. But when you live under the most murderous and tyrannical power structure on the planet, our individual little quirks and facets are a lot less significant than the extent to which we oppose the abuses that our rulers are inflicting upon human beings around the world. If you met a German in 1940, you would probably be a lot less curious about their taste in music and fondness for dapper suits than you would be about their level of support for Adolf Hitler. But that's us right now. We're the Germans in 1940. The most interesting and relevant thing about us is the extent to which we oppose the globe-spanning empire we live under. At this point in history,
everything else about us is a very distant second. I'm sure you're a nice person. I'm sure you try to be decent to everyone you encounter, and I'm sure you've created a really nifty personality for yourself over the course of your life. You probably have some fun stories about things you've experienced over the years, as I do. But as a Westerner, none of that matters nearly as much as the degree to which we stand in opposition to the psychopathic dominators who run our society today. As Westerners, the river of blood, which feeds our way of life, is always the loudest thing in the room. For us, opposing that river of blood is the only path to a respectable life. We have no control over the fact that right now we live in a society that is fueled by a system of imperialist extraction propped up by massive violence. But we can control our response to that reality. We can do something every day to throw sand in the gears of the imperial machine. We can help weaken public trust in its propaganda services. We can help open up the eyes of our fellow Westerners to the reality of what our governments are doing in our name. We can work to foment a revolution. We can help construct a robust and widespread anti-war movement. Our choice to do that or not is the most interesting and significant thing about you or me as an individual. I mean, no disrespect to what may be our other wonderful attributes when I say this. That's just the reality of what it means to be born into this particular slice of space-time. Hey, Americans, escape debt by going to war with Iran. This month in Dystopia, war pundits have been suggesting that the U.S. could recruit sufficient troops for a ground invasion of Iran by offering young Americans debt forgiveness in exchange for enlisting. I guess it was only a matter of time. In an article titled, "The War with Iran Will Not Be Won Through Airstrikes, So What's Left?" the Jerusalem Post's A.J. Jaffe writes the following. Recruitment numbers are running below what a ground invasion of Iran would require. There aren't enough recruits. Based on American history, however, there is a path forward. Not a draft in a World War I or II era sense, but enlistment through a debt forgiveness program. The average American aged 18 to 34 carries more than $40,000 in non-mortgage debt across student loans, credit card balances, auto loans, and personal loans, with some estimates going as high as $100,000. When the choice is decades chained to $45,000 plus in debt, or a few years of service that erases it and hands you a clean start, a huge share of desperate young people will take the offer. Not because they support the war, because the debt was engineered into a cage and service is the only door out. And the author capitalizes that word only, only door out. Now, the Jerusalem Post says that the writer of this little piece is a recognized expert in international security, crisis management, and geopolitical risk. It's just everything ugly about the U.S. empire all rolled up in one neat little package, isn't it? Struggling American citizens, strapped with mountains of bills because they live in a dystopia which plunges people into debt for the privilege of living on the planet they were born on, desperately enlisting to go kill people in an imperialist war of aggression overseas in the hope of one day getting their heads above water financially. It just might be the most American idea anyone has ever had. All it takes is one crack in the lie we've been sold. There's this clip going around where a woman discovers a crack in the screen of what she had taken to be her world, causing her entire understanding of reality to crumble before her eyes. And someone's captioned the clip,
Every awakening begins with a fracture in the lie. Yeah, it does happen like that. You start pulling on one thread and then the whole thing unravels. Maybe you start with the Iraq war lies, maybe 9/11. These days, for a lot of folks, it's Palestine. You keep pulling on that thread, uncovering more and more uncomfortable truths until eventually you discover that pretty much everything you've been taught about your world was a lie. Every war, everything about how your government really operates, everything you've been told about nations and how they work, everything about capitalism and communism and how your society is structured, it was all lies fed to you by parents, teachers, preachers, politicians, and newsmen from the moment you were old enough to process complex thought. It can feel like the end of your world because, in a sense, that's exactly what it is. And a lot of people do get lost at this juncture. They plunge down too many rabbit holes and they wind up replacing their old belief systems with new beliefs that are just as power-serving as the first ones. But if you remain sincere, careful, relentlessly self-honest, and dedicated to the truth, while ensuring your critical thinking faculties remain operating at full power, you eventually not only see through the old lies, but can understand what's really going on in the world. And when you see how unpleasant the truth is, and how hard you had to work to realize it, you understand why relatively few people have awakened to it. But more and more people are choosing truth. More and more people are spotting a loose thread labeled Gaza or Epstein or what have you and giving it a curious tug despite the discomfort, despite the required effort, and despite the great cost of having to sacrifice the world they thought they knew. They're pulling that thread and they keep on pulling it. We're seeing it more and more every year. And that gives me hope. I don't know where this is headed or whether we win in the end, but I'm seeing enough movement in human consciousness at mass scale to continue holding out hope for a better world. And you've been listening to a selection of the work of Caitlin Johnstone, adapted for radio by yours truly. This is Jack Shalom for Arts Express with host Prairie Miller.

And that's all we have time for today on Arts Express, Expression in the Arts. And if you'd like to express yourself too, you can write to us at theradiogoddess@gmail.com. Until next time, this is Prairie Miller leaving the station.

0: Welcome to Possibly, where we take on huge problems like the future of our planet and break them down into small questions with unexpected answers. I'm Megan Hall. This episode, we're asking, when you flush your unused or expired medications down the toilet, do they actually disappear? We had Minjun Kim and Marissa Underwood from our Possibly team look into this.
1: Hey, Megan.
2: Hi.
0: So tell me, should I be worried about medicine in the wastewater system when I flush it down the toilet?
1: That's a good question. A lot of us flush medicine down the toilet when we're done with it. And it's kind of easy to think that it just disappears.
0: But that's not the case.
2: So it turns out it's actually more complicated than that. And we talked to an expert to learn some more.
3: My name is Dr. Thomas Bolving. I'm a hydrogeologist at the University of Rhode Island. My research is focused on emerging contaminants with pharmaceutical and personal care products.
1: So Thomas says that actually your medication gets into our wastewater no matter what.
3: Humans basically excrete about half, somewhere between 40-60%, depending on the medication, of that medication passes through the body unchanged.
0: So is he saying our medication gets into the water when we go to the bathroom?
1: Yeah. So even if you don't flush your unused medicine, you still be releasing some of it down the toilet.
2: But Thomas says that that's not a huge problem, at least not here in the United States.
3: In the United States, it's not on the radar so much because, generally speaking, the concentrations of pharmaceuticals in the wastewater are fairly low.
0: So we don't need to worry?
2: Well, Thomas says that there's still a lot that we don't know, especially about what happens when different types of drugs interact with each other and when they combine in the wastewater.
3: You're sick, you get a certain medication, your neighbor has a different. So we end up with complex mixtures of pharmaceuticals, and the interactions between these pharmaceuticals is very little understood.
1: But there's one thing that scientists do know, and it's that people who use septic systems or well water are more vulnerable to this issue.
3: There is a direct input of medication into the groundwater via the septic systems. If you live down gradient, you pump that water. So in other words, your sick neighbor can dose you with whatever medication they have.
0: But most of us don't use wells anymore anyway, right?
2: So more people than you might think. More than 40 million Americans get their drinking water from private wells, and about a quarter of U.S. households are still on septic.
1: And it's also hard to gauge how big a problem this is. Those private wells aren't regulated by the EPA. So one study of those wells on Cape Cod found levels of pharmaceuticals way higher than public drinking water supplies.
0: Does that mean everyone with a well should worry about this issue?
1: Well, luckily, this doesn't affect everyone who uses a well. It comes down to how close the properties are.
2: So Thomas says that in places where wells and septics are far apart, the soil usually has time to filter out these pharmaceuticals before it reaches anybody else's wells. But when these private wells are closer together, it might not.
0: So what can we do to address this issue?
1: Well, we can't stop taking medications, but Thomas says that we can avoid putting more medication into the system than we need to. And that comes back to the stuff still sitting in your cabinet.
2: When you have medications left over, don't throw them in the trash or flush them.
1: Instead, locate your nearest medication drop box. 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There's almost 60 of them just in Rhode Island.
0: Got it. Well, thank you, Minjun and Marissa. That's it for today. 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
6: 300 years ago, Sir Thomas More invented the word utopia, where everything was going to be hunky-dory. 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

0: Hey, everybody, this is Harvey Sonny Wasserman coming to you on the California Solartopia Show and the Solartopia Show in general. We're originating at KPFK 90.7 FM in Los Angeles and on the Pacifica affiliate network around the world, which also allows us to be heard on WGRN in Columbus, Ohio, KCEI, Taos, New Mexico, KPPQ, Ventura, California, KRFP, Radio Free Moscow, broadcasting from Moscow, Idaho, KDRT, KDIRT in Davis, California, and KROVFM in Oroville, California. We're joined today by two great guests. Well, we got our usual co-host, Kevin Camps, talking to us from Kalamazoo, Michigan, making us truly nationwide, and Clifford Tasner around the corner here. Clifford, tell us what your credentials are. You are a major macher here in Southern California. We want to know exactly who you are.
1: Well, then it was so. I'm actually a composer and orchestrator in the film industry, worked on a lot of big Hollywood films, and then I score smaller ones. But I'm also the president of the Southern California chapter of Americans for Democratic Action, which is a multi-issue progressive left group that was it was founded by Eleanor Roosevelt in 1947. So since 2015, I've been the president of ADA. ADASocal.org. I am also a delegate to the California Democratic Convention, and as such, I'm going to be able to comment on the issue of the platform and all that. So, you know, I've been an activist for a long time. I've been writing the music for the Billionaires Political Satire Group, and this year we've repurposed ourselves to be Trillionaires for Trump rather than Billionaires for Bush. And so we do political satire. Today, I'm not here as my evil alter ego, Felonious Axe, doing satire with you because we're talking about a very real issue. That it's not funny. So, you know, that's
0: right. Well, you've jumped up an order of magnitude, and I cannot resist Americans for Democratic Action, which you've been the leader here in Southern California for God knows how long, was founded by the great
1: 11 years.
0: Mazel tov to you. And I am well aware that Eleanor Roosevelt was a co-founder, at least, of Americans for Democratic Action. I do have a poster of Eleanor Roosevelt up in my house, actually. And I have to tell you that the other day I was watching on YouTube a right-wing guy doing some kind of shtick, and he compared Melania Trump to Eleanor Roosevelt. Do you want to comment on that?
1: They both are female.
0: Okay.
1: They are both over 30 years old. They were both when their husbands got elected. You know, they got elected to the presidency. I think they both had children. I'm running out of stuff here. They both spoke English at some point in their lives.
0: I was completely astounded to hear this from a MAGA guy comparing Melania Trump to Eleanor Roosevelt. I just wanted your comment, and I because we can't use four letter words on the air, I won't go further. I was just completely blown away by that. And speaking of being blown away, let's talk about wind power and solar and battery technology and the fight in California to make the state 100% renewable and to shut the Diablo Canyon nuclear plants. Now, you're a fellow Californian here. You're downwinder like me. I have to say, I take the Diablo Canyon issue very seriously because if, God forbid, there's an accident there, I have children and grandchildren in the crosshairs. What do you say about how we're doing here in shutting Diablo Canyon?
1: Well, we're obviously not. First of all, you know, I think everybody listening to the show understands that nuclear is not the solution. The only reason we have a nuclear industry is because we have a weapons industry that relies on nuclear weapons. You know, otherwise, it's costly to insure. There's no place to put all the waste, and uses up tons and, you know, giga gallons of water all the time. We shouldn't be doing it. And there maybe was an argument for it as a replacement fuel for oil before we got to the point where we are with wind and solar. And we actually have the capacity to be completely renewable. And we also are getting battery storage up to the point. So in 2022, we were supposed to be decommissioning. We had decommissioned San Onofre, and we were going to be decommissioning Diablo Canyon. Diablo Canyon is a brittle, aging nuclear power plant. It was supposed to be tested for brittleness every 5 years or so, where they go into the power plant and examine the coupon, which is a piece of metal that gives you an idea of the state of health of the power plant. It's supposed to be done every 5 years. The last time it was done in 2004. It is a power plant that is sitting on some odd, not the exact number, but I think something like 37 earthquake faults. And if we had a Fukushima-like event, like a tsunami, like the Japanese did, we would have a meltdown. There's no question about it. And we in Los Angeles is the most populous county in America today. There are millions of people living in Los Angeles, and we are 3 hours downwind of a brittle aging power plant sitting atop a bunch of earthquake faults. So I was very, very excited at the prospect of it being decommissioned. And then Gavin Newsom, and I just want to say something about Gavin Newsom. Gavin Newsom is a corporate Democrat who's planning to run for president as the candidate who will do all the bidding of the corporations. And how do I know this? You look at his record, look at what he vetoes, look at what he tries to push through. He got a sizable contribution from PE&G. And then he went to the legislature and he told every Democrat in the legislature, and I know this because some of my friends were in the legislature at the time, and they told me about this. He said, here's the deal. If you do not vote to keep Diablo Canyon open, I will never sign any bill that you author again. So he rammed it through. And I talked to some of these people later, and they had no idea. No one had ever educated them about the state of affairs with Diablo Canyon, how brittle it was, how dangerous it is to be sitting on those earthquake faults. But Gavin rammed this through the legislature, and it was supposed to be for 5 years. And the argument at the time was that we don't want to have any brownouts. You know, we don't want to have a situation or blackouts during the summer where there's not enough capacity to handle California's needs during a heat wave. This was his argument, and it would only be for 5 years or so. Well, it's looking like it's going to be indefinite, and we really don't need it to keep blackouts from happening because we, in fact, have enough solar and wind and battery capacity. So I really think it's about Gavin wanting to be the candidate of the big donors. He's running for president. He wants the money from the power industry. And the thing that's interesting, we're seeing a lot of these corporate Democrats and even some not well-educated progressive Democrats suddenly embracing nuclear. You know, the idea is they recognize that fossil fuel is destroying the planet. The carbon is destroying the planet. We've got a climate catastrophe, the greenhouse effect, et cetera. We stopped calling it global warming because a PR firm working for the Republicans and the oil companies came up with the idea of climate change because climate's always changing. Well, it's changing in one direction right now. It's changing toward, hot to much, much hotter, you know? And so the Democrats want to recognize they're not going to be getting donations from the oil companies. And by embracing nuclear, they have a chance to be able to say, look, I'm still a corporate Democrat. I'm still willing to work for corporate interests. You know, the thing is, we need to create energy that is renewable, and we need to sort of have it so everybody's got a solar panel on their house. Everybody's got a battery. We need to democratize our energy needs here in California, here in the United States, and here in the world. And the reason that that isn't going to happen is because big corporations don't get money if they don't have they're not the middleman between the energy and us, you know, which is why they'd rather have a solar array. And of course, I'm all for solar arrays in the desert and all that, but I'd be even happier to see every rooftop in Los Angeles, every aqueduct, every freeway have solar panels over it. We would generate plenty of energy. We have enough energy, but doing that would make it so that the power companies will not be cashing in on it. Nuclear is the kind of energy that the power companies can really cash in on. So Gavin rammed this through in 2022. And it was part of the Democratic platform of California that it condemned nuclear power. And I was at the Democratic convention this last February. And this, let me just tell you something about the Democratic Party of California. People point out to me, they're like, oh, you live in a deep blue state. That must be wonderful. Well, the Democratic Party is the party in California, but it is the corporate Democratic Party that rules. I would say the distribution of voters, I would say the vast majority of Californians would really like much more progressive policies than our elected officials are giving us. But the vast majority of our elected officials are people who are bought and paid for.
0: Exactly right.
1: This reflects also in the Democratic Party. The Democratic Party in California, because the elected officials have been choosing their own delegates, is, I'd say, a breakdown about 60 to 40 corporate to progressive. And the corporate people are on all the committees, and they stripped the platform of all kinds of things, language about LGBT people, language demanding that women in the armed forces have access to reproductive care, language protecting environment. And they took it all out of the platform. I'm going to praise Susie Shannon and Larry Gross, put together a rebellion, and they got enough people to sign a petition that they would vote no on the platform unless all of the stuff was restored to the platform. Well, almost all of it was, except for the criticism of nukes. There's no mention of nuclear power in the Democratic platform because they don't want to have any obstacle in our platform for Democratic politicians to take money from donors like PE&G to build more nukes.
0: There you go. And of course, it's PG&E, Pacific Gas and Electric. We want in California and LA, we want the you mentioned covering solar rooftops with solar panels. We want the parking lots everywhere, all over the world, covered with solar panels.
1: The schools, the malls.
0: And that will include Dodger Stadium. We want Dodger Stadium really to go first because there will be baseball there during the Olympics in 2028. Kevin Camps, you're in Michigan. You have had Democratic governors, and we have a list of Democratic governors around the country, including Pritzker in Illinois, Shapiro in Pennsylvania. The list goes on and on, unfortunately. Newsom now in California. We don't know what's going to happen with Xavier Becerra. But Kevin Camps, what has been the outcome of having a Democratic governor in Michigan with the nuclear issue?
2: Yeah, actually, Gretchen Whitmer took action soon after Gavin Newsom in California. And I think that Biden's energy secretary, Jennifer Granholm, was the Wizard of Oz behind the curtains. She took a speaking tour as her inaugural trip around the country as energy secretary in early 2022. And she was the first to say, why is Diablo being shut down? That makes no sense. Then Newsom did his 180. In Michigan, Whitmer didn't have a position, but all of a sudden she was all for keeping Palisades open. But incredibly, it was just about to shut permanently. So my speculation is that both Gavin Newsom and Gretchen Whitmer were positioning themselves for presidential runs in 2022 because it wasn't clear that Biden was going to run, was far from clear that Kamala Harris was going to run, and they didn't get to. But here we go again, new presidential campaign season upon us, and I think Whitmer's still in the mix. I don't know if she'll do it, but if you're a Democrat and you're running for president, there's some unwritten rule that you have to be thoughtlessly knee-jerk pro-nuclear, and that's what happened.
0: And there's really no separation between the AI issue and the data center issue and nuclear power. They're all totally motivated by corporate greed. None of them make any economic sense. The nuclear power plants at Palisades and at Diablo Canyon are total economic disasters. We have the highest electric rates in the continental U.S. In California, they could go straight down if we shut Diablo Canyon and switched over to battery technology, which we can, to back up the solar, the wind, and the waves. Okay, Kevin Camps and Clifford Tasner here. Kevin is in Michigan, Clifford's here in Los Angeles. We're going to take a short break here, and we'll be right back with California Solartopia and the Solartopia Show.

0: Catasauritopia show here on the Pacifica Alliance Network and at KPFK in Los Angeles. That was John Hall singing from the Muse concerts in 1979. I just heard from a reliable source that Bruce Springsteen, who played at the Muse concerts in 1979, I was 50 feet from him for 3 hours over a two-night period. And Bruce said, it was his birthday, by the way, in late September 1979, his 30th birthday. And Bruce has since said that that was the first political thing he's ever done. So the Muse concerts, No Nukes, brought Bruce Springsteen into the political arena with enormous clout, can we say. And here we are. We're talking with Kevin Camps and Clifford Dassner. Kevin is in Michigan. And maybe it's an overstatement to say, but there's an ongoing accident going on unsolved at the nuclear plant near Kalamazoo, Michigan, where you are, Kevin. I hope you got your car running and your bags packed. What is happening at the Palisades reactor right now that nobody outside of Pacifica is hearing about?
1: Well, it is a major incident. It happened several weeks ago, actually, and both the company, Holtec International, and the U.S. Nuclear Regulatory Commission covered it up for a good 3 weeks. The reason it came out at all is because someone alerted Dr. Ed Lyman at the Union of Concerned Scientists, who's the director of their nuclear safety program, that he should really take a look at these Reddit posts having to do with Palisades. So he did. And what is reported there, posted at Reddit, is that while fueling the reactor for the first time since it supposedly permanently shut down about 5 years ago now, they managed to have one of the fuel assemblies, in their words, Holtec's words, tilt out of position. These fuel assemblies are supposed to be perfectly vertical, very carefully installed. And so one of the Reddit posts actually said that the fuel assembly is horizontal or was horizontal. And if it was horizontal, it still is, because the thing is stuck. And they're actually having to design a piece of equipment to try to unstuck it. So they have to do a license amendment request to the Nuclear Regulatory Commission just for the equipment and the process to get this wedged fuel assembly out of the core, back into the indoor wet storage pool. Another twist on all this is that this particular fuel assembly is not new. It is previously irradiated in the last operating cycle at Palisades, which means it's highly radioactive. And as our expert witness, Arnie Gunderson, who's a nuclear engineer with 55 years of experience, explained, they cannot send a diver down into the reactor cavity, which is filled with water, to try to unstick this thing or get it to stand straight up, because that diver would die unless their diving suit is very thick lead. You can see the absurdity of all this. So it is an ongoing incident. It has dramatically delayed the restart, which was poised to happen. They were making all kinds of hoopla about how close they were to restart. And very significantly, the New York Times had an article last week. Holtec, at the very last second, about 2 weeks ago, pulled out of their initial public offering. They were hoping to raise $1 billion for small modular reactor, so-called, deployment, which they want to build two of them at Palisades in addition to this zombie reactor restart. They pulled out at the very last second, like a day or two before they were supposed to walk to center stage and sell themselves to the world for private investment. And another aspect of that, too, we think it had a lot to do with this incident and previous incidents that had already delayed the restart. They were supposed to restart Palisades by their own secret schedule in mid-2024. So they're way over 2 years behind schedule. And the other aspect of the New York Times coverage was how closely tied this restart at Palisades is to AI data centers. It's one of their supposed justifications. Well, that whole, you know, bandwagon has soured in the last couple years. So all of a sudden, Holtec is not seeking the spotlight at the present moment.
0: Well, isn't what they did, we call it IPOS interruptus. Is that fair to say? I mean, what people may not understand here is that we are in the middle of a situation where a reactor, an actual reactor, atomic power plant that they're trying to restart, they tried to put in the fuel rod and it didn't go in right. And they're sitting there with the fuel rod. We don't know if it's tilted or horizontal or fell to the bottom of the place. They have no way to fix it at this point in time. I mean, the question, Clifford Tasner, maybe you can answer this. If they send a guy if they send a person, a diver, into the reactor core wearing a lead wetsuit, will that person die before they get the fuel rod straightened out? Can you give us, do you want to write a song about that? I mean, really.
2: Also, if I were a diver, the last kind of suit I'd want to wear is a lead suit.
0: It's shocking. Clifford, I'm going to give you a quick quiz. Do you know the name of the single human being that is totally in charge of the Nuclear Regulatory Commission?
2: I don't at this time.
0: Kevin, do you want to inform Clifford, the head of the ADA here in Southern California?
1: Well, it's Donald J. Trump, because the Supreme Court said he can fire the heads of independent agencies. And in fact, he fired a prior chairman. Biden's chairman, who'd been demoted to commissioner, got fired in mid-2025, out of the blue, no reason given, by President Donald J. Trump.
0: Well, here's another question for you. If somebody at the Nuclear Regulatory Commission comes forward and points out that we have a reactor in the middle of a restart with a fuel rod that nobody can tell us where it is, whether it's horizontal or vertical or on the ground, what will Donald Trump do to that member of the Nuclear Regulatory Commission? Will he recommend?
2: Probably send him down in a lead wetsuit.
0: Right.
2: So, by the way, I just want to say ADA, Southern California, is adasocal.org. So
0: yes.
2: If you want to get involved, we have meetings every month. They're open to the public. We'd like you to join, become part of the work we're doing, which we're working really hard to get progressives elected in this election so we can make a change. So adasocal.org, and that's us.
0: Right. Well, Southern California ADA, you have a position on nuclear power.
2: We're against it. We're against it. We want
0: to- There you go. Absolutely.
2: Oh, I want to say something else about, they're working on turbines in the wave. So every time the wave goes up, it produces energy, which is a brilliant idea. And the only sad thing is it's Peter Thiel that's doing it.
0: Oh, my God.
2: So instead of making it something that would help the public, it's something that's going to benefit a fascist so he can make more money.
0: Okay. Well, listen, as we speak, everybody needs to watch the paper, because we do have a situation at the Palisades nuclear plant in Michigan that could get really bad. And I was at the University of Michigan in October 5th, 1966, 60 years ago, when in fact, almost exactly 60 years ago, when there was also almost a major meltdown at a nuclear power plant in Monroe. Now we're watching the situation in Michigan, in Palisades. And we don't want to see a book come out that says we almost lost Kalamazoo. So there we go. Thank you so much, Kevin Camps, for being our co-host. And thank you, Clifford Tasner, from the Americans for Democratic Action in Southern California. If you value the information you just heard, please pick up your phone. Call 818-985-5735, 818-985-KPFK, or go to kpfk.org. 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And listen, let's hope to God that the next week when we get together for the California Solartopia and the Solartopia Show, that we have not actually lost Kalamazoo. This has been Harvey Sunny Wasserman talking to you on the California Solartopia Show at KPFK in Southern California, and at the Solartopia Show in general at the Pacifica Affiliate Network. I'm co-hosted by the great Kevin Camps from Kalamazoo, Michigan. We are produced by Milo Reason, and this week we're engineered and edited by the great Clifford Tasner of Americans for Democratic Action. No nukes, everybody, and we'll see you soon in Solartopia.

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1: So I feel like biomimicry offers this way of saying, look around you, 3.8 billion years of essentially what is research and development.
2: This is Choose to be Curious, a show all about curiosity. We talk about research and theory, but mostly it's conversations about how curiosity shows up in work and life. I'm your host, Lynn Borton. Welcome. Come. Choose to be curious with us. I've been looking into if and how various professions might bake curiosity into their training, that seek to seek with fresh eyes, if you will, to discover stories which are just bits of information strung together in some promising way from the raw materials around us. And that led me to biomimicry, the conscious emulation of nature's genius. Nature has been solving life's problems for a long time. What might we learn by attending to those solutions? Might we train ourselves to look more closely, to ask? What do we notice when we observe carefully what nature is doing? Biomimicry offers interconnected understanding of how life works and ultimately where we fit in. Surely there is curiosity guidance to be found here. Sarah El Sayed is director of the Biomimicry Center and assistant research professor at the Sweetie Center for Sustainable Food Systems at Arizona State University. The Biomimicry Center is in the School for Complex Adaptive Systems, part of the College of Global Futures. You can start to see why her work resonated. Sarah's research interests include weaving biomimicry and indigenous knowledge systems, exploring ways to have more regenerative and net positive local food systems, and supporting local Arizona food producers. I am delighted to have Sarah El Sayed join me today.
1: Thank you for inviting me. I'm calling in from Tempe, Arizona, right in the heart of the Sonoran Desert, but also on the lands of the Akimal Oram and Pipash people who are right next door to us on this beautiful land.
2: Thank you very much for both of those things. So what's your explanation of biomimicry?
1: I think you gave a very good explanation of biomimicry, but I think for me, the biggest discovery of biomimicry was feeling like it was something I already knew and something that felt very akin to how we should be in this world, but we've kind of lost track of. And so for me, this journey I've been on now for the past 15 or so years of exploring, learning from that genius of nature and figuring out ways of how we can be better adapted on this planet, because this is one of the challenges is we are, you know, organisms of this planet. We are other critters like, you know, all these other animals and plants and insects and mycorrhiza and protists and fungi that inhabit our world. But in a way, we've lost a little bit of our vision for the future and have become a little bit maladapted to this planet. So I feel like biomimicry offers this way of saying, look around you, 3.8 billion years of essentially what is research and development, which is in the form of adaptation, of evolution, of trial and error. And through that process, there are some really good innovations that have come out. Maybe the path has taken a very long process to get there. Maybe it seems like a very uncommon process to get to that innovation. But, you know, there's a lot of crazy adaptations that exist on our planet of life on Earth. But also they are a great inspiration of how we could do things maybe differently. Yeah. And learning from these organisms and from these adaptations can teach us how to better live on the planet. So that's kind of like the more technical side of it, like this emulate piece. But we don't stop there. In the work that we do in biomimicry, we also honor two other elements, which are an ethos or an ethics piece, which is we are part of this planet, but we are highly intelligent beings, and maybe we have a bit of a role to protect

0: this planet, to steward it, to conserve it in a certain way, to honor it maybe in a way that's maybe closer to how indigenous communities have, where they don't think of themselves as separate from nature, but are akin to it. And so there's an ethics piece that is also involved in how we present ourselves on this planet. And you can think of this as spirituality, you can think of this as religion, or you can think of this as just a call, you know, of what we should be doing better on this planet. And then a third piece that we like to encourage in this practice of biomimicry is actually trying to walk that talk and be ourselves in connection with nature. So how do we find ways to reconnect to it? And that could be take so many different forms depending on what place you're in. So maybe you have a small garden and you're observant of the plants you're growing and how they change from the seasons and how weather impacts them and what insects grow on them. And what if you introduce another insect? Can it protect the plant leaves and from being eaten by the caterpillars? You know, which birds are you attracting when you do that? So it could be a really small thing, but you're reconnecting to nature that way. Or it could be a much bigger thing where your Pacific Islander voyager who really understands what the waves are telling you, what the water is telling you, what the stars are telling you, and you're able to navigate with very simple, non-technological equipment, but thousands of years of knowledge that has been passed down. And so there's different scopes of how we can become more connected to nature. I think a term eco-literacy comes to mind, being more literate about the ecology of our planet.
1: Do you think of it as a curiosity enterprise?
0: I think our connection to nature is all about curiosity. Yeah. I think our humanness and being part of the natural world is a curiosity. And I think the best way of seeing that is by observing children, by observing infants, by observing how they interact with the world, because everything about their learning is powered by curiosity. And this is actually something that I teach in my classes, which is trying to connect to that inner child that's within you. And we do that through an actual activity where I send the students out and tell them, try to find a little child in your family and take them on a walk and see what questions they have and what are they looking at and what senses are they using? Are they sniffing, trying to taste something, trying to touch something? What are they doing? And so I think definitely curiosity drives this field and it drives us as humans, I think.
1: Well, you know, it was interesting because I was thinking a lot about this complex adaptive systems school framework. And researchers sometimes talk about curiosity as an adaptive strategy, particularly in aging, other end of the lifespan, right? And somewhere in the literature, maybe it was on your website, you talk about complex adaptive systems are one of nature's big solutions.
0: So yeah, the natural world builds complex adaptive systems. But what's interesting about it is that it starts with very simple systems.
1: Yeah.
0: So if you think about how our bodies are built, you know, it starts with genes, genetic codes, that is repeating units that together can create the information, your DNA, that then codes the different types of cells and information in your body. But essentially, then you have these very simple units of cells. They're the same kind of units throughout the body. They differentiate into, you know, tissue, blood, brain cells, all these different things. But essentially, it all builds from this simple units that come from not all the chemical elements of the periodic table, but just a small subset of elements that kind of create these combinations. And then from there, the nestedness is what then starts building that complexity. And so complexity also takes time. It takes time, but it comes out of simple units that are molded in different ways, and combinations of it then create these incredibly adaptive complex systems that we have. And so this is kind of like the trajectory of of complexity. But, you know, complexity science is really trying to bridge how these biological systems work, what the principles are in them are, and how that also reflects in our human systems. So it's trying to be that bridge into those human systems. Yeah. You know, one thing that I've been really thinking about, just about a human species in general and our own evolution, when you reached out a few months ago or a month ago to talk about this idea of curiosity, the one thing that just keeps coming back to me is as a species, human beings are incredibly curious. I mean, you need to be completely insane to be living in, you know, 100,000 years ago as a Homo sapien that then decides to get into a tiny little boat and travel across oceans,
1: right,
0: to see, without knowing what is in front of you, what you might, you know, encounter in terms of storms or animals or whatever else, because of satiating that need for curiosity, for understanding, is there something else beyond there? Is there other land? Are there other foods? Are there other people we want to encounter, you know? And I think it's just such a drive within humans that is incredible, you know?
1: What a lovely example of an attunement to the natural world, right? That you had enough information to have confidence that there was stuff out there, even in that terrifying unknown. Like you had no way of knowing anything about what was out there, except you did. And you did because you've been paying attention to all of these systems around you and you had some confidence in them. I think that's actually really interesting. Thank you for that. I love that. I want to switch gears a little bit because I was reading some of your research and there were two things that just really grabbed me on this kind of curiosity practices, investigative strategies. I mean, very akin to what we were just talking about. And one of them was follow the thing, mm-hmm. which I gather is actually sort of a term of art in the mm-hmm. business. So you were doing it in this context on a paper on fermented food.
0: Yeah. It's interesting because the concept of follow the thing kind of comes in the social sciences. But if you think about it, it also is very much an engineering process. Like engineers also are always trying to reverse engineer and try to figure out what, you know, what the origins of something is or how something was constructed. But the idea here is how do we follow and understand the kind of origins of different things. My work, you know, is at this intersection of learning from nature, but also very grounded in food and culture, and how food and culture is not only important in shaping our identities, our cultural upbringings, but it also can drive us into the future in a more sustainable way. And it can teach us how to live differently also on this planet in a way that's a bit more regenerative. And it's also, I mean, it's sustenance, right? But my curiosity actually came from the fact that growing up, I come from Egypt. I knew that there were, you know, a lot of different fermented products that exist in our culture. And I moved to the United States and learned about other fermented foods here and attended a number of different workshops. I am part of an organization called Slow Food. And through that really started realizing that, you know, fermentation as a practice is a really ancient one, one that's often driven by or was driven by women in the attempt to, you know, give nutritious food to people, to their families, to their children, to their communities, and trying to extend the shelf life of a product without, you know, the refrigeration and so forth that we have today.
1: This is Choose to be Curious. I'm your host, Lynn Morton, and my guest today is Sarah El-Sayed. We're talking about curiosity and biomimicry.
0: It's just very curious how just this act of working alongside microbes, and in the past people didn't actually know that these were microbes, they did not see them, but they followed that process of, you know, if you leave something for a period of time, there, it transforms itself, it maybe creates bubbles, it maybe starts changing flavor a little bit, but you don't want it to go too far because then that goes into a flavor that's not very liked. Maybe you need to dry it. Maybe you need to stop that process of fermentation. And so there are thousands of different fermented products around the world. And so, yeah, for me, this exploration was trying to see, like, are these practices that can help us also not just reconnect with the past, but also think about what it means to create nutrient-dense foods, to create foods that have health benefits of things that maybe we've lost a little bit because we've industrialized our food system so much, and we've forgotten that actually these place-based solutions that are grown out of curiosity and trial and error and experimentation and working in community can actually maybe benefit us a lot more. And so that paper was particularly focused on a few different examples that are happening right here in the Phoenix metro area. Not all of them in that paper, but I followed the fermentation process of the indigenous Tohono O'odham people who create this ceremonial wine that comes out of the saguaro fruit, and it's meant to be consumed only during ceremonies and only for a specific purpose of inviting the rains. And then another one was a type of cheese that comes out of the Middle East that is a fermentation process that gives a sourness to this cheese, and then it's stored in oil. Again, that idea of like, when do you stop it so that it doesn't just go bad, and you store it in oil. And the third one was actually a Nepali family that had been doing this product called gundruk, which is very typical of a set of different ways of fermenting and drying leafy greens. So they do like mustard greens, and then they ferment them for a period of time, and then they sun dry them, and then they're stored in jars. And it's a way of being able to bring greens in a season where you can't grow greens. And so I just think that this is completely driven by curiosity, and flavor, though, plays a huge role there, which I think is always an interesting piece. And I'll go back to one piece. You know, I like to go back to talking about children, because I feel like they really drive curiosity in a way that we don't always do. We kind of forget to do. I think that one of the important things that we should try to do as we're raising kids is have them access different foods, because oftentimes we're too scared to let them try different foods in the fear that, you know, they have allergies and things like that. And of course, it's understandable. You want to protect your children. But I also feel like what that does to our palate is that it makes us become very restricted in our palate. But the more you can offer to children, the more their palate becomes more expansive and can bring in more cultures. You know,
1: it just feels like a nice reminder that there are a lot of different ways to drill into something that piques our curiosity and where we can go with it. Another kind of investigative strategy, I don't know, for lack of a better word, that you'd use and actually, you had the recognition that we talked about at the top of the show, two-eyed seeing. And I wanted you to talk a little bit about that, if you would.
0: Of course, yeah. I will first say that this is not something that I've developed at all. This is Mi'kmaq elders, Albert Marshall and Mordena Marshall, coined this term, and that comes out of indigenous tradition. And it's really this invitation for the Western science world to maybe acknowledge that indigenous ways of knowing are just as rigorous of a scientific process, but just a very different one. It's science based on not necessarily the laboratory kind of setting, not necessarily the same process of, you know, hypothesis and then the testing and so forth, but it does go through its own steps and processes of verification and testing that it actually is something that should be passed on. So it has its own rigor. It's just a very different kind of rigor. And so it's an invitation to be like, okay, if I come into viewing the world from one set of eyes, from the Western science perspective, then I'm really limited to that scope of what I'm seeing. I'm just seeing it from the so-called objective testable space. But then I forget another way of seeing, which is the indigenous one that maybe has a more holistic perspective that maybe thinks of cosmology, thinks of spirituality, thinks of life and the nature around us as kin to us, thinks of then therefore ourselves needing to be in relationship and in ceremony with these organisms that are around us, and constantly being in those relations, that storytelling and talking about these histories through song and dance are equally as important as what the Western science brings. And so this is kind of like what the idea behind the two-eyed seeing is. And it's practiced in many different ways. Like, more and more groups and organizations are exploring what does it mean to maybe do even forest management that includes two-eyed seeing. So in the Bay Area, for example, I know that Stanford University has been working with indigenous communities of that region to try and explore how do we manage forest fires in a different way? What would it mean to bring in more ceremonial fire practices? They're calling it prescribed fire management, but it's really about also bringing some of these practices. But that's not just in terms of like the practice of burns, which is an important aspect with some of the communities there. But it's also not forgetting that with the prescribed burns or with these ceremonial burns, there's also an aspect of singing, of dancing, of ceremony that is necessary for that to be part of it. And it's not just the doing that piece of it is enough. You need to be in relation. And so there's work being done at different kinds of levels. I'm exploring what two-eyed seeing looks like in my own scholarship and in the food space, and in bringing biomimicry that has stemmed from Western science, and saying that maybe if we had an ethos or an ethics that's closer to indigenous knowledge ways, that we might offer to the world a very different way of solving our problems, essentially.
1: Yeah. To me, it feels very resonant. Like, wow, I can't wait to see sort of how much further it goes. It feels like we must just be sitting on the top of an enormous iceberg for this, and kind of resurrecting knowledge that we as a species had that maybe has been misplaced over time, and an opportunity to bring it back. I really like that.
0: It also needs to be done with care.
1: Yeah.
0: There's a lot of excitement and interest. Oh, to find out, you know, what are these practices that indigenous communities are doing? And let's highlight them. Let's talk about them. Let's bring them back. Or they might be already practiced, you know, that they might not be a thing of the past that needs to be brought back. But we have done so much damage to indigenous communities. And so unless it's done hand in hand in a way that is equally respectful, reciprocal, comfortable in the ways that indigenous communities would like them to be, then it doesn't make any sense for it to happen. And so I know that there is a hunger and a curiosity from some people to kind of learn about these things. But in the past, that same curiosity is what has created patents that have taken away, you know, the rights of certain indigenous communities to knowledge that they had of their own medicines, for example. And so we don't really want to tread in that kind of space.
1: Yeah. You know, I find myself sometimes saying to people, you know, curiosity is necessary, but not sufficient on some of these things. Like, just because you're curious doesn't mean you're entitled to come at it in any old way that you want to. I want to actually invite you, before you go, to a little structured curiosity and a little kind of pairing through different eyes. And my big jar of one of the analogies. Are you game for this?
0: Mm-hmm.
1: Okay. So I have this big jar and I have scraps of paper in here with random words. I've got one for you, one for me, one for our listeners. And we're going to make an analogy to curiosity with whatever is here. Yours is friend. How is curiosity like a friend? Mine is currency, and I have one for the listeners. Would you like to give it a go, or do you want me to go first?
0: Let me think. So, you know, a friend to me is someone who is often a good listener, right? They listen, but then they give back their own reflections and feedback. And you know, complex adaptive systems are systems that continuously have feedback. And that feedback is what enables changes to take place, and over time adaptations to take place, and action to take place within our environments. And so that is also analogous to curiosity, which is something that feeds back onto each other. You know, you're curious about something and you learn, you get a feedback, you get some response, and then it grows from there. And then going back to that complexity piece, you know, there are positive, or what are known as reinforcing feedback loops, which strengthen. And strengthening, by the way, could be a good thing or a negative thing, depending on what that is. So with climate change, it is a reinforcing feedback loop that's not very good for our planet. But right. there are good reinforcing loops, like a friend that is putting me in a good mood, right? Or they could be what are known as balancing or negative feedback loops, where they're trying to create like a sense of homeostasis. And so I think curiosity can be also in those two spaces too. It reinforces, encourages, makes us grow something, or it also can create a little bit of balance. And it kind of goes back to a little bit of the conversation we were having of curiosity is important for us to grow and develop, but we kind of also need to have that balancing part of it.
1: Right. Okay, currency. Well, I'm tempted to go with, you know, something like the coin of the realm, but I'm also thinking a lot about sort of what this conversation has been like and wanting to not have an analogy to curiosity in a strictly transactional kind of business context. And so it is one way that we can organize our interaction with one another and maybe establish value, but shouldn't be the only way. And listeners, yours is water. How is curiosity like water? Let me know. Facebook, Instagram, Blue Sky, hashtag analogy. Well, Sarah, wow. What a wonderful and wide-ranging conversation. Thank you so much.
0: Thank you for having me. This was wonderful.
1: You've been listening to Choose to be Curious. I'm your host, Lynn Borton. Thank you for joining us here today. You can find all my shows at choosetobecurious.com. I hope you'll follow me here, there, and on Facebook, Instagram, and Blue Sky, all at Choose to be Curious, where you can share your water analogy, hashtag analogy. Many thanks to my lovely guest, Sarah El Sayed. Links to her and the Biomimicry Center on my website. Thanks too to Sean Ballack for our theme music. And this is A Palace of Cedar by the Pine Barrens via Blue Dot Sessions. I hope you'll join us again next time. And until then, choose to be curious.
0: One way to continue to be curious is go outside, look at nature, smell her, touch her, be in ceremony with her, be in connection with her. She will spark all kinds of different rabbit holes and lovely journeys of curiosity, for sure.
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5: I'm Dr. Anthony Lizowitz, and this is Climate Connections. Climate change is not a game, but a board game created at the College of Menominee Nation in Wisconsin aims to help people understand how climate change affects tribal communities and how they can respond.
6: So the game is, it's a fictional reservation and a fictional tribe, but it's inspired by the Menominee tribe and reservation.
5: Sarah Smith of the College's Sustainable Development Institute helped develop the game, called Restoration. Her team is beta testing it and plans to release a free version next year. 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
6: This is a very community-based game, because if the community loses, we all lose.
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8: Hi, Dr. Cole.
7: Good to see you again.
8: Good to see you.
7: We're following up on our initial discussion about the polyvagal theory. I understand that the polyvagal theory is sometimes referenced as the science of safety and connection.
8: Yes.
7: Is that right, Dr. Kanika?
8: Yes.
7: What does that mean? Can you explain that to us?
8: So polyvagal theory is teaching us how we can feel safe and connected to our body, to our nervous system, and also what happens in our nervous system when we are having some stress. We have two responses. We tend either we go to the sympathetic state, where you feel anxiety, your heart rate increase, you are in the fight flight, or you can go to the collapse. And we call this a dorsal state. Collapse is when you feel overwhelmed and depressed. You couldn't really do anything much. So those are a dorsal state. So polyvagal wants to teach us how we can learn how to feel safe and connected to ourselves and also to other people. What are some of the signs of safety in our body and safety from the environment? And today's episode, I like to talk about what are some of the strategies to help us accessing that self-regulation state, or ventral. We call it ventral. Ventral state is when we feel regulated, calm, collected, peace.
7: I see. Well, now this sounds like some very useful information, Dr. Quinica.
8: Yes.
7: Because I think all of us, at times, mm-hmm. are feeling, anxious or threatened, and wanting to feel a sense of protection is something that we would strive for. Or wanting to feel connected is something that is very important to us. So, to begin with, can you tell us some polyvagal-based strategies that might help us to regulate our nervous system?
8: Yes, so first I want to talk about signs of welcome. The social engagement system broadcasts and receives signs of warning and welcome through information sent from someone's eyes, voice, face, and gestures. We know if they are safe to approach and can intentionally use these pathways to send an invitation for connection. We want to identify the signal being sent from another person that feel welcoming to you. Notice about what is it about their eyes, about their voice, face, gestures that invite you into connection, or you feel safe to talk to them. You feel, they seem to be a nice people to talk to, right? So we can connect in the social setting. So we want to ask ourselves questions. What are some of the eyes from other people that signal safety? So I want to ask you, Dr. Cole, for you, if you meet a new person in the situation, right? What are some of the cues, the sign that you are welcome by that person and they are approachable? So I want you to think about how is their gaze, their eyes? How is their tone of voice? How do you know that this person is welcoming to talk to you? Their face expression, maybe, and also any body language, any gestures. What are some of the signs of welcome for you, for your nervous system?
7: That's a really good question. Mm-hmm. And as you were describing that, I'm thinking, this seems like it's, to a large degree, automatic. Mm-hmm. It's not like I'm searching out for specific things to occur. But when a person looks at me in the eyes, when a person smiles at me, when a person pays attention to what I'm saying by maintaining eye contact, mm-hmm. when a person mm-hmm. shows reactions on their face mm-hmm. in response to specific things I say, mm-hmm. when I express an emotion like happiness or anxiety, mm-hmm. and they reciprocate by showing a similar expression on their face or with their shoulders or with their hands or arms, that is an invitation for me to continue.
8: Oh, I love that. So it's mirroring.
7: Yes.
8: Right? Mirroring what your internal state.
7: That's right.
8: And it sounds like it makes you feel, oh, I can connect with this person. We share.
7: Yes, and
8: similar.
7: It makes me feel the person's interested in what I have to say.
8: Yeah.
7: I am welcome, and I should continue to share.
8: Mm-hmm. Yeah.
7: As opposed to a person who looks away or frowns or dismisses what I'm saying.
8: Right, good idea. Right, good observation. Or somebody is on the phone, right?
7: Yes.
8: You're talking to them, but their eyes is on their cell phone.
7: Yes.
8: Don't you see that? I see that these days when you go to a restaurant, people are on the phone.
7: That's true.
8: Right? So there is no social engagement.
7: That's true.
8: There is no social connection in that setting. Even though we sit next to each other or in front of each other, but they are on the phone. Isn't that? I mean, I see that a lot.
7: You know, I wanted to mention this. This is our second session on polyvagal theory. Mm-hmm. And in our first session, you mentioned that there's specific behaviors that enable us to make a connection with someone else by expressing a reaction to what the person is saying and adopting similar emotional responses, like expressions in the face.
8: Mm-hmm.
7: Do you remember talking about that last week?
8: Mm-hmm, mm-hmm.
7: So I thought about that.
8: Mm-hmm, mm-hmm.
7: And then later on in the day, I had a couple sessions with patients.
8: Uh-huh.
7: And I said, I'm going to be conscious of how I'm responding to these people.
8: Uh-huh.
7: And so I consciously began mirroring mm-hmm. what their expression was.
8: Mm-hmm.
7: And guess what?
8: What happened? They opened up more?
7: Yes, they did. They began talking even more than they normally do.
8: Wow.
7: And sharing themselves. And I thought, I'm going to tell this to Dr. Quirica.
8: Oh, that's great. I love it.
7: So thanks.
8: I'm glad.
7: You know, you reminded me of stuff that I probably learned my first year of training 35 years ago.
8: Mm-hmm.
7: So it was a good reminder.
8: Well, thank you. Thank you for sharing that. I'm glad.
7: Yeah.
8: I think sometimes we forget that the simple, the basic, right? Those are basic, I think, part of our training when we were in the first year of graduate school and first year of practicum therapy, right? But I think that often we focus on the fancy stuff.
7: Yes.
8: We overestimate the intensity of, oh, this sounds a great, I don't know, let's say EMDR, great brain spotting, like really big word. And we underestimate the basic, right?
7: Yes. You know, I want to say that in another way.
8: Uh-huh.
7: This is a human being
8: sitting
7: across from me. They have similar needs and feelings and desires and fears
8: mm-hmm.
7: that I do.
8: Mm-hmm.
7: I better respect that.
8: Mm-hmm.
7: I better take that into consideration.
8: Mm-hmm. Right, right.
7: Instead of getting lost in my theories.
8: Yes.
7: I mean, first, this is a connection between me and another human being.
8: Yeah.
7: So thanks for the reminder.
8: You're welcome. I love that. So do you believe in polyvagal now more, Dr. Cole?
7: I think what it does is orients us to essential strategies that we can use to connect with others and to be aware of what's going on with us.
8: Right? Yes, awareness. Yes, awareness of your nervous system. Okay, so the next strategy is called sifting. So what is sifting? Sifting is a way to bring a ventral experience that is stored in your nervous system back into awareness so you can re-experience it and use it as a regulating resource. The four elements that make up sifting are, the S is actually for sensation, it's body sensation. And the I is image. The F is feeling, and the T is thought. To build a shift, layer these four elements, the body sensation, image, feeling, and thought,
7: I see,
8: together to bring a ventral memory back to life and for you to relive it in the remembering. So, you know, like when someone with a trauma memory can be triggered by certain cues.
7: Yes.
8: Right?
7: That's for sure.
8: So this is the principle, but this is for good, safe, peaceful memory. Trauma memory is scary. So sifting is actually, we actually want to sort of, I don't like the word trigger. We because trigger usually is like negative connotation.
7: Yes.
8: So sifting is like how we can access, how we can activate our nervous system when we are thinking or remembering a certain ventral experience. So I want to ask you, Dr. Cole, if you don't mind, if I ask you this question.
7: Far away.
8: Okay. So if you can think of a memory from your past, that when you think of that memory, it makes you smile. It makes you, this is joy. This is peaceful. This is wonderful. Like, I can do all things.
7: I'm already smiling.
8: You are.
7: Here.
8: Yes. I see that.
7: So I remember when my daughter, Celeste, was just a few months old. Mm-hmm. She was having difficulty sleeping through the night. She would wake up and cry and cry and cry. And we couldn't seem to get her to settle down.
8: Mm-hmm.
7: So when that occurred, I would get up in the morning, 1 a.m. or so, pick her up and sit in the rocker and rock her. And I would repeat her name over and over very slowly to her, but I would pace it with her crying.
8: Oh.
7: So that she and I were parallel in our expressions. And then I would slowly slow down the pace of me repeating her name. And she would duplicate that until finally she would go, and fall asleep.
8: Oh, wow.
7: What a connection I felt.
8: Yes.
7: Now, that memory of that sense of bonding with my daughter repeatedly thinking about it or sharing it like I am now leaves me with this powerful feeling of peace and joy.
8: Yeah.
7: And that, as we say in this approach with the polyvagal theory, the sense of being connected.
8: Yeah. Right?
7: So and that was a good question you asked me.
8: Yeah, I can see because you smile right away.
7: Oh, yeah.
8: Right?
7: That was powerful. So recalling that puts me in the ventral state, right?
8: Yes, right. And what are you noticing in your body when you are remembering this memory?
7: I'm noticing I feel light. I feel tingling throughout my body. I can't stop smiling and describing it.
8: Yes.
7: I feel joy.
8: Mm-hmm.
7: I don't have any interrupting thoughts or intrusive thoughts. Uh-huh. I can just completely focus on this memory and this experience.
8: Mm-hmm. And also what you were doing at the time, when I'm listening to you right now, is you are actually co-regulating her with you because you're doing it slow, right? You
7: said co-regulated. Yes, I did that. Yes.
8: Yeah, like very slow, yes. Very intentional.
7: Yes.
8: Right. And so you use the word, I mean, not word, you use her name.
7: Yes.
8: And people love to be called their name.
7: Yes.
8: And you're doing it very slow. Because my theory was when she was maybe in distress, that's why she was crying.
7: Must have been.
8: Right? And then you were slowing it down. So she was in this more sympathetic state.
7: Right.
8: And when you slow down, this is actually very polyvagal, Dr. Cole. You did it before without even knowing.
7: Yes. So I think that we're tapping in to some automatic, built-in physiologic responses.
8: Yeah.
7: We're just applying them. Mm-hmm. You're showing us how to apply mm-hmm. some natural patterns of interacting, of being.
8: Yeah.
7: Thanks.
8: And this is a good information, I hope, for parents out there, new parents, yeah. Dr. Cole, right?
7: Yeah.
8: Because your state of being, you were calm, you were slowing it down, it was able to co-regulate her.
7: Yeah.
8: I think it would be very different had you been, if you were very frustrated.
7: Oh, boy, yes. That's a good point. Instead of me reacting to her, I presented a experience where she could respond to me.
8: Mm-hmm. Mm-hmm. Yeah, you co-regulated her.
7: Yeah.
8: That's amazing.
7: Yeah. That's what happens when you love somebody.
8: The right love. The healthy love.
7: So this is just a reminder that you are listening to CAPS Radio, KPPQ LP, 104.1 FM on your dial.
8: Mm-hmm.
7: And this is Dr. Wilma Quinica, Dr. Jim Cole, psychologists, just as a reminder that our presentation is not therapy.
8: Mm-hmm.
7: This is psychoeducation. We're providing some information that hopefully that you can use in order to achieve some of the personal or interpersonal goals that you have for yourself.
8: Mm-hmm. Mm-hmm.
7: Okay, Dr. Quinica. Do you have some other polyvagal strategies?
8: Yes, we still have a lot, actually. We have, so the next one that I want to talk to is anchoring in ventral state. Because since we were just talking about sifting and it helped you to access the ventral state, and what are some of the other things we can do to anchoring in ventral? Okay, so the concept of ventral anchor means it's reliable experiences we reach for to help us return to the state of regulation when we have been pulled out of ventral. So what you did earlier, that's an example of how you can anchor, how you can access.
7: I see.
8: To ventral, okay? This anchor also helps us appreciate the ventral experience. Once we are there, when anchoring, we use the categories of who, what, where, and when to identify experiences of ventral connection. And you described it perfectly, right, earlier. So these are some of the prompts that also I like to share with our listener is which people in your life make you feel safe and welcome? Okay. What are small actions you take that feel nourishing and regulating and invite that connection? What are small actions? What objects bring you to ventral energy? You may have an object that can help you access, anchor to ventral energy. Where are the everyday places you move through that bring your ventral state to life? We want to identify, or maybe we may want to create a sanctuary in our home, maybe a garden, right? Maybe a small a space in your bedroom, somewhere where you can really sit. And when you sit there, you can enjoy. Let's say people who love gardening, they have their garden and that's their anchor to ventral. Or if you are a very spiritual person and you practice your spirituality in a certain space, you can create that space. When are the times you reliably feel regulated? Do you have a specific time of the day? So these are some of the questions that I want to share that you can access the ventral.
7: Dr. Kunika, what you are doing is empowering us.
8: Mm.
7: You are opening the door for us to be aware of the ways in which we can take control of our emotions, of our awareness, of our sensitivity. You're reminding us of some very basic things that I think oftentimes we take for granted.
8: Mm.
7: We forget to do.
8: Mm-hmm.
7: And we allow experiences around us or other people's behavior to determine our consciousness.
8: Mm-hmm. Mm, thank you. Thank you for that.
7: This is powerful stuff.
8: Thanks to the polyvagal.
7: Yes.
8: I am the messenger.
7: So what you're doing is you're identifying the specific steps, the actions, the way to direct our consciousness and our behavior.
8: Yes. And you're seeing our surrounding.
7: Yes.
8: And it's free. It really is free. You just need to access it.
7: That's a good point, using our surroundings.
8: Practical.
7: I mean, here in Southern California, there's beauty everywhere.
8: Right? If you look into it.
7: If we look at it, that's a good point.
8: Right? And that, when you say that, the beauty of it, we call it glimmers.
7: Glimmers.
8: I see. So I want to encourage.
7: I like that word.
8: Glimmers, right? So I want to encourage us, and this is also the note for me too, to look for glimmers, Dr. Ko, every day.
7: Can you talk a little more about that?
8: Yes, yeah, sure. I am putting effort, conscious effort, to find those glimmers every day, in the sense of when I wake up in the morning, I look at the weather. Sometimes it's cloudy. Sometimes it's really hot. Recently, it has been really hot. And I would intentionally go outside to look at the sky when it's blue sky. I'm like, wow, so clear. This is, to me, this is like a glimmer, because compared to when the day was really cloudy, this is glimmer. When I see dolphin, you know, when I drive to PCH in Malibu, I pass PCH, I often see a group of dolphin.
7: Oh.
8: So I would stop. Yes. I would stop my car.
7: Oh.
8: Just for a few minutes.
7: Good.
8: To enjoy that. And to me, that is glimmers.
7: I see.
8: So for everyone, glimmers are different. Maybe for you, if you love dogs, if you love cats.
7: Yes.
8: Spend some time with your pet. That's glimmers. If you love flowers.
7: Yes.
8: That's a glimmers. If you enjoy your cup of coffee, that's glimmers.
7: You know, Dr. Kunika, something's happening as you're talking. And it's happening to me. It's making me more aware. Let me tell you a little story.
8: Mm-hmm.
7: Behind my house, there's some hills. And I can walk up the hills a couple hundred yards and see the shoreline.
8: Oh, okay.
7: And I notice that frequently when I want to get some exercise during the day, I feel like I'm unconsciously drawn toward taking the path up these pathways in the hills to see the beauty of the shoreline and the sunset if it's late in the afternoon.
8: Mm.
7: And I'm just aware from what you just said how I'm drawn to that.
8: Mm-hmm.
7: Sometimes I say, oh, I've taken that walk many times before. I don't want to. Let's take something new.
8: Mm-hmm.
7: But I still feel drawn toward that walk, because I think that's that walk, that vista, is what you're talking about.
8: Yeah, yes. That's a great example. That's your glimmers, especially sunset, right?
7: It's my glimmer.
8: Or sunrise.
7: Yes, especially the sunset. Yes, it's beautiful. And so I think, from what you're saying, by me allowing myself to take advantage of that, I'm nurturing myself.
8: Absolutely.
7: I'm taking care of Jim.
8: Yes, that's right. And it's nice to do that.
7: Yes, it is. And thanks for acknowledging that, reinforcing it. I think we need that from one another.
8: Yes, That's right. That's good, Dr.
7: Paul. It's a great example.
8: So today when you do that, it's like, oh, this is my glimmers.
7: I'm going to give you a call and say, well, here I am at the top of the hill, Dr. Kritika.
8: Yeah, this is my glimmer. Right? I love that. Okay, so I love that you use an example of your environment to access glimmer, because the next one is nourish in nature. Okay, this is a concept of polyvagal that I think many of us can take benefit of, especially if we live in, you know, close by the ocean or the mountain. So this is the concept, Dr. Cole, nourish in nature. Nature reliably activates our ventral state, believe it or not. The sights and the sounds of nature are very regulating and restorative. And when we are cut off from the natural world, we feel the disruption. Seeing and repeating patterns found in waves, clouds, leaves, shells, blossoms brings a quick return to self-regulation. Connecting with nature following a stressful moment actually help us find our way back to regulation. Because we have a ventral response to being out in the natural world and to looking at images of nature, this is an easily accessible resource. I see you're smiling.
7: Dr. Kritika, where did you get this information? I feel like you're talking to me.
8: Really? That's great.
7: Because, as you know, I work part-time at home, and a lot of times I'll put in several hours in my office, and then I'll feel like I need a rest. Mm-hmm. For example, yesterday, I purchased a palm tree, and I spent 2 hours putting it in the ground. And the first thing I felt like doing when I got up is go out in the yard and look at the palm tree.
8: Wow.
7: It was like had to do. I just felt drawn toward it. And I wanted to look at how well it's growing out there and if it's still intact. And it's like a wave of peacefulness that comes from that connection in nature.
8: Yes.
7: So I think that what you're describing is very nurturing.
8: Yeah.
7: Because I'm experiencing it. I'm not even aware.
8: Right.
7: It's like I'm unconsciously, well, let's see, I got some free time. What do I want to do? Oh, yeah, I guess I'll do this. Not realizing how powerful it is in terms of leaving me feeling a sense of joy and peacefulness.
8: Yeah, I'm glad, Dr. Cole. So it sounds like you are nourished in nature.
7: I am. I'm without even thinking about it, I'm nurturing myself.
8: Mm-hmm. In nature.
7: Yeah. These are really good points. And to bring it to our consciousness enables us to do it more regularly.
8: Right. I want to share the prompts for our listener, right, about this, about nourishing in nature. So get out there, look at your natural surrounding, and look for the places in your neighborhood or close by that welcome you. We live, you know, close by to the ocean, or if you want to go to the mountain or Santa Barbara, right?
7: Yes.
8: Notice the geography of those places.
7: Oh, yes.
8: Okay. Get to know the features that are important to you, and it makes you feel, oh, my God, oh, this is a glimmer again. Listen for sounds in nature that catch your interest. And create a collection of nature images that nourish you.
7: That sounds like good mental health to me.
8: Mm-hmm.
7: It's kind of like the food we take in nourishes us, and the experiences we create for ourselves can nurture and nourish us.
8: Mm-hmm. Right.
7: This is good advice. I'd like to remind our listeners that you're listening to Psychs with Mics with Dr. Wilma Kwanika today, the main presenter, and I'm Dr. Jim Cole. Both of us are psychologists. 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And Dr. Kwanika today is describing how we can access strategies that have been developed called polyvagal-based strategies.
8: Yes.
7: What's next, Dr. Kwanika?
8: So I want to continue with the nourish in nature, but the tip. These are tips to
7: Tips
8: to connect with the nature through multiple pathways.
7: Say that again.
8: So you want to connect with nature through multiple pathways.
7: Oh, multiple paths. Yes. Mm-hmm. Okay.
8: So you can return to places in nature where you feel welcome while also bringing the outside in. Try placing nature images where you can see them. So if you are in your home, if you in the office, you may want to have like

0: So when you have those voices that you can listen to in your office, maybe you can listen to it for 10 minutes or 15 minutes during your break, right? We have break in our office. Notice how it can actually regulate your stress when you listen to that nature voices or when you look at the pictures.
1: Yes, that makes sense.
0: So those are the tip to nourish our nervous system, nourish in nature through multiple pathway.
1: I'd like to make a comment about that. I have a couple of favorite songs. One, for example, is El Concierto de Aranjuez.
0: I love that one.
1: Are you familiar with that?
0: Yes, I
1: How do
0: love
1: you
0: that.
1: happen to know that?
0: I play music
1: Oh.
0: and I listen to music.
1: It's about 30 minutes long, and sometimes I play it, and it just moves me. It takes me to another level of consciousness, another level of feeling comfortable and satisfied and, in an odd way, nurtured. How can music be nurturing me? But it is.
0: Yeah, it's frequency.
1: It must be the frequency,
0: The frequency of the music.
1: because I notice that.
0: Yeah, you know, Einstein said in one of his quote, "The future of medicine is in frequency."
1: Oh.
0: I thought that was very genius. I mean, of course, it's Einstein, right? Like, who are you
1: We
0: kidding?
1: might expect that from him.
0: Right? The future. The future of medicine is in
1: Yes.
0: frequency.
1: Yeah.
0: Yeah, so that makes sense, Dr. Cole.
1: Does.
0: Music. Okay. So the next strategy is called savoring. Okay, so what is savoring? Savoring is the practice of capturing and deepening the glimmers, things that we talked about earlier. So glimmers is a ventral micro moments, right? That little moment that access ventral state, that's glimmers. So savoring is the practice of capturing and deepening the glimmers that inevitably emerge as we move through the day. Because this practice takes advantage of naturally occurring moment, it is easy to incorporate into the flow of a day.
1: Really? Tell us more. What procedures might we want to be aware of to help us savor?
0: So first, we want to notice the glimmer first and focus your
1: Oh,
0: attention,
1: yes.
0: okay? And then
1: Yes.
0: hold. Appreciate and hold the
1: I
0: moment
1: see.
0: in your awareness
1: I
0: and
1: see.
0: appreciate its presence.
1: Ah,
0: And then
1: consciousness.
0: consciousness, and you want to amplify. So what does it mean?
1: Oh.
0: Amplify is stay with that moment for 30 seconds
1: Oh.
0: and let it fill you. So if you want to go back to that memory that you share with me, amplify by staying in that moment
1: Yes.
0: for 30 seconds.
1: This sounds like good medicine.
0: For your nervous system
1: Yes.
0: without side effect.
1: With what?
0: Without side effect.
1: Oh, yeah.
0: Well, there is a
1: Without,
0: side
1: yeah.
0: effect, which is peace.
1: Without a negative side
0: Good
1: effect.
0: side effect, right? So sometimes, Dr. Cole, sometimes negative thoughts can interrupt our ability
1: Right.
0: to stay in our ventral experience, right? So, and rather than resourcing, the practice of savoring becomes distressing, though. So if that happened, you want to stop and try again later. So start slowly. I think we need to be patient and build toward these 30 seconds. Your capacity to savor will increase over time based on your practice.
1: So you're saying that the process of savoring is a learning experience.
0: Yes.
1: We build on it.
0: Yes.
1: Now that's good advice for those of us,
0: Yeah,
1: like the
0: and
1: person you're looking at, who gets impatient sometimes.
0: I think we all do, right? It's hard to be always patient because depending on what happened. So this bit brings me what you just said right now. It brings me to another strategy is actually checking in with yourself, with your nervous system throughout the day. Do we do that? Probably not. Checking
1: No,
0: in.
1: I don't think I do. Tell us more about what that is involving and what are the steps for that?
0: So, well, first, again, awareness, right? Mindfulness.
1: Yes.
0: And being very intentional. So in the morning, I check in with myself. How is my nervous system feel this morning? Because depending on, let's say, if you had a good night's sleep or not, if you have a busy day that you know you have.

0: It depends on if there is any maybe stress that it has been on your mind. So you want to really checking in with how is your nervous system in the morning in order for you to navigate about your day. What I meant by that is if we know the level of our nervous system right now is okay, maybe I'm like from 0 to 10, Dr. Cole. So 10 is like very stressed. 0 is you're very calm. So checking in, if your level of stress in the morning before you start your day is already 7, that's above average, you may want to be mindful about maybe there are certain things in your task that need to be adjusted. Maybe you may want to delay or postpone or reschedule depending on the urgency and the importance of what it is that you are doing.
1: You know, Dr. Kanika, as you are talking, I'm reflecting over how I manage that, and I noticed that frequently my activity and my consciousness is driven by what my goal is for the moment. And so I may not even check in with what's going on internally. But sometimes if I'll catch myself, I'll say, oh, boy, this really feels differently, like, as you mentioned, putting on some favorite music or doing something else which centers me. So being conscious of that process sounds like it's very important.
0: Yes, because it can help you to manage your stress level throughout the day. You want to know your
1: Yes,
0: window of
1: yes,
0: tolerance
1: yes. Yeah, it sounds like we need to check in.
0: with ourselves
1: Yes.
0: first.
1: Yes.
0: And do you want me to talk a little bit more about urgency and importance?
1: Sure, let's hear more about that.
0: So throughout our day, if we know we have something to do, we want to ask ourselves how urgent, how important it is. If my nervous system is already overloaded, if I feel already like seven
1: I
0: out of
1: see.
0: ten,
1: I see.
0: and like for example,
1: I see.
0: importance and urgency. If there is like a doctor's appointment that is you really need to get it done because it's hard to get this doctor appointment, you have to wait for 6 months if you reschedule, if you have to
1: Yeah.
0: reschedule, even though maybe going to this doctor appointment can be stressful because of the traffic, but because it's urgent, right?
1: Yes.
0: It's important. So, okay, I will just do that, but maybe I may reschedule my, let's say, coffee meeting with friend, even though maybe you need that, you're longing for that connection. But if you know that this is something, this meeting is going to activate you more because maybe your friends has a lot of problem and tend to just want to tell, rant to you and at that moment, you are not at the capacity to listen to somebody else's, and you want to be kind, and you don't want to be resentful by giving something to somebody, but at your own expense. Does that make sense, Dr. Cole?
1: So you're talking about us having self-awareness of what's going on around us, what's impacting us, how does that leave us feeling, and what we might want to do differently. Sounds like a good prescription for health. I like that idea.
0: Okay, thank you. So the next one is loving kindness meditation.
1: Okay.
0: You probably know a lot about this. Loving kindness meditation increases ventral energy and has positive impact on our physical and psychological well-being. The traditional phrases focus on the qualities of health, safety, and living with ease, right? They are offered first to ourselves, so may I be safe, and then to others, may you be
1: Yes.
0: safe. To someone we care about, someone neutral, someone we are in the struggle with right now, and finally to all beings.
1: Oh boy, there's a challenge expressing that towards someone with whom we have a conflict or a challenge.
0: Yeah, right.
1: That sounds like a good idea,
0: It
1: not
0: is.
1: an easy idea to do.
0: It's not an easy idea to do. Yes. There is a lot of wisdom, I think, in that. Like we don't want to drink the poison and expecting the other person to die.
1: That's true.
0: Well, you know, again, this is a practice. It's not easy, but I think it can benefit our well-being.
1: You know, another thing I am stimulated by with that suggestion is how it takes us outside of ourselves because, you know, the law of the jungle is self-preservation. And so from birth, we are programmed to take care of ourselves, to be conscious of what we want and think we need. And so what you're doing is taking a step beyond that. You're reminding us to direct our attention to those around us and to extend loving kindness toward them consciously.
0: And rephrase the four qualities of happiness, health, safety, and ease in the language of your nervous system. Connect with your ventral state and find your own words for each of these qualities. Meditate on your word, offering them to yourself, to others, and to all beings. Practice over a period of time and bring awareness to what changes. So, example for happiness, may I find glimmers every day?
1: I see.
0: That's an example, right?
1: I see.
0: And for health, may I be nourished by the flow of ventral energy. For safety, may I be filled with a neuroception of safety. For ease, may I live in the rhythm of regulated nervous system.
1: So these are like affirmations and aspirations that we're mentioning, that we're embracing to try to raise our consciousness.
0: And I like to share, I personally use this a lot to regulate my nervous system.
1: Oh, tell us more about that.
0: So, you know, when we are emotional, Dr. Cole, our frontal lobe, our thinking brain shut down, right?
1: Yes.
0: And we are re tend to react rather than respond, right?
1: Yes.
0: So when I use the word, may I be safe, I'm tapping into language. So I'm tapping into my frontal lobe to calming down my amygdala, my emotional limbic system brain.
1: Yes.
0: And I find the word that I want to be in the state rather than ruminating what I am feeling.
1: So you select a particular state that you want to gravitate toward. Can you give an example of some of the states you might want to move toward?
0: Just what I said, may I be safe. May I be regulated. May I find peace. Let's say when I'm like, oh, there is something that make me nervous or anxious. So instead of ruminating on how my anxiety is, because what you focus on expand. The more you ruminate on your anxiety, the more you're
1: Yes,
0: anxious,
1: that's true.
0: right? So instead, we need to focus on the state that we want to be in, even though we are not there yet. So by saying, may I find peace, may I be peaceful, and you repeat that and breathe, right? Breathe in and breathe out. There is a shift. I noticed this for with
1: I
0: myself.
1: see. I see. So, Dr. Kanika, you wouldn't be talking about empowering us, would you?
0: What do you mean?
1: That's exactly what you're talking about. You're showing us ways to have power over our
0: Over,
1: emotions
0: yeah, yes. Over our emotion and our nervous system.
1: and our bodies.
0: Our
1: Yes, you are.
0: bodies, yeah.
1: I think this is good stuff.
0: I hope so. I hope that, you know, our listener can find the value and benefit. This is something that I think we need to consciously and practice, especially these days, you know, when there are a lot of stress happening in the world.
1: And this presentation is making us conscious.
0: Yeah, I hope so.
1: You are listening to Dr. Wilma Quinica, psychologist, and Dr. Jim Cole, psychologist, at CAPS Radio, KPPQLP, at 104.1 FM. This is our regular series called Psychs with Mics, and Dr. Quinica is sharing some strategies for us to embrace some polyvagal patterns of consciousness.
0: Yes.
1: What else do you want to share, Dr. Kanika?
0: So I have a couple more things. The
1: Good.
0: next thing I want to share is touchstones. So touchstones are objects or sensations that have personal meaning to you and that connect us to a state of ventral regulation and help us feel grounded. Putting touchstones in places where we regularly encounter them reminds us of the presence of ventral energy and our ability to reach out for that connection. So the prompt for our listener is find objects that bring your ventral state alive and put them in places you move through during the day. Identify smells, one special sense, or you can have several different scents that take you to ventral state. Find ways to bring them into your environment. Excuse me. And notice things you wear that reliably help you feel anchored in ventral and reach for those on the days you want to feel held in that energy. So do you have any objects or identify smells or clothing or something that you wear that help you feel anchored to your ventral state, Dr. Gold? I'm curious. I can share mine.
1: I have a stone that I often carry around with me mm-hmm. that I like to touch,
0: mm-hmm.
1: rub it, it's nice and smooth,
0: mm-hmm.
1: and it says integrity on it.
0: Oh, I love that.
1: It reinforces my consciousness of that. And also kind of calms me down just to massage the rock.
0: Mm.
1: If it's about half the size of my palm.
0: Oh, okay. Do you carry that in your car, in your pocket?
1: My pocket.
0: In your pocket. Oh, okay.
1: Mm-hmm.
0: For me, it smells, scents.
1: Oh.
0: The oil, the essential oil. I love jasmine and lilies.
1: Oh, do you wear that? Or where do you have
0: yeah,
1: it?
0: It's like a roller. So you can go get it from Walgreens or CVS. They have this different smell, you know, eucalyptus. They have different types of smell, lavender. Again, you want to find a smell that is, it feels so nice for you because everybody is different.
1: I see. So you roll it on your skin so you can smell it?
0: No, I just smell it like.
1: Oh, you smell the container.
0: The container,
1: that it's
0: yeah,
1: in.
0: Just.
1: I see.
0: Or you can put them on your palm or on your.
1: Oh, I see.
0: Wrist.
1: Mm-hmm.
0: Right?
1: Yeah.
0: So that's the smell that I like.
1: I see. Okay.
0: And also maybe like something that that you wear, like, you know, sometimes that wearing something that is soft material, like the skirt that I'm wearing right now, actually, this is actually really cool. And I know today is supposed to be really, really hot. I want to wear something that is cool.
1: I see.
0: Yeah. So again, this is like practical, I hope. People find it practical. I mean, this is what you wear, what you can smell. There are a lot of things that we can do to help us regulating our nervous system.
1: You know, this sounds like you're taking care of yourself.
0: I think we have to.
1: This reminds me of if you had a little baby
0: mm-hmm.
1: and you know the baby liked a particular outfit.
0: Yeah.
1: And you put it on for the baby so that he or she could enjoy it.
0: Yeah.
1: So you're doing that to yourself.
0: Inner
1: you're
0: child.
1: Caring for yourself.
0: I'm taking care of my inner child.
1: Yes, you are.
0: Inner child work here, right?
1: Yeah.
0: Yeah. Yes. Okay. So the next one is the concept of reaching out.
1: Okay.
0: So I think it says it all, right? Connecting with others is an essential part of living a life of well-being. While the need for connection is universal, the degree of connection and ways we connect are personal. When we make intentional decision about what we do, how often, with whom, and find a combination of connection that feel just right, reaching out to the right person, of course, the right people, becomes a regulating resource. So I want to encourage our listener to create your personal connection plan and use it to guide your choices. Name the people in your life you feel connected with. Identify people you would like to reach out to and to explore a connection. Maybe these are new people, new neighbor. Make a list of the things you do with other people that bring you joy. Consider activities you would like to explore with other people. Use what you have learned to create a combination of activities that feel nourishing and resource your connection with the other people. Your personal connection plan is a living document. So revisit your plan regularly and update it as your connection change. Sometimes there are people that maybe we need to set boundary, and when you spend your time with them, you feel like you have been working for 10 hours, right? So we need to be, again, checking in with your nervous system. If these are the people that you would like to connect and it nourish you, it recharge you, they recharge your energy, or this actually take away a lot of your resources.
1: Dr. Kanika, from what you just said, what I got is two main points. Mm-hmm. One, this strategy of activating the polyvagal-based activities requires consciousness.
0: Yes.
1: It requires an awareness mm-hmm. for us to see the importance of these things, to embrace them, if that's what we choose. And it also involves action. It involves an action plan. It involves us to go from the awareness to the activity. Okay, mm-hmm. I'm aware this is going to be useful for me. Now what am I going to do about it?
0: Mm-hmm. Yes, that's right. Great summary, Dr.
1: Yeah.
0: Cole.
1: Yeah. And I think that those things need to be conscious, because frequently I find myself not giving sufficient attention to some of these variables because I'm rushing through my day, trying to get things done that I temporarily see as a priority, and not attending to these key resources.
0: Mm-hmm.
1: So this is a good reminder.
0: I'm glad. So maybe because we are almost running out of time, right? I want to have one more, Dr. Cole.
1: Okay.
0: It's called awe-inspiring. So awe is a state of wonder,
1: yes,
0: curiosity, and deep appreciation. In a moment of awe, we feel both small and connected to something much larger than ourselves. And this transforms how we experience the world. We experience awe in both extraordinary and ordinary moments, and can deepen our sense of well-being by learning to notice the everyday moments of awe around us. So some of the prompts: revisit a time when you experience a moment of awe so extraordinary that it stopped you in your tracks. Consider your everyday awe experiences. Art, music, the natural world regularly offer moments of awe, like what we talked earlier. Get to know the cues from your body and mind that you are experiencing a moment of everyday awe. Watch for ordinary moments of awe as you move through your daily routine. And find your awe environments, places you can easily return to and experience a moment of awe, and visit them regularly. As I'm listening to myself, I'm thinking about, yeah, what are some of the awe places that maybe I haven't really revisited? I haven't visited lately.
1: Well, that reminds me of some places that I've gone to,
0: yeah,
1: that have had an impact on me. One of them is Big Sur. Have you been to Big Sur yet?
0: No, I always want to go there.
1: The California coast.
0: Yeah, I heard it's such a beautiful place.
1: Beautiful. Another one is Sequoia National Park. Have you been there yet?
0: No, not there either. You have been to places I wanted to go.
1: And how about Yosemite?
0: No. Those are wonderful, beautiful nature.
1: Yeah, they certainly are. There is a place up in Sequoia National Park.
0: Yeah.
1: Where the largest tree that we've identified in the world is still growing.
0: Wow.
1: It's a sequoia tree.
0: Uh-huh.
1: And it is so large that the first branch of the tree, which is 90 feet above the ground, is larger than any tree east of the Mississippi.
0: Wow. Wow. That's
1: a phenomenal thing to see.
0: For sure.
1: So taking our time structuring our activities so that we're exposed to these mm-hmm. has a powerful impact on us.
0: Isn't it?
1: But we've got to take control of our schedule.
0: Right. And again, it really too makes you feel like you are big. I mean, there are a lot of things bigger than you.
1: That's true.
0: Right? It's like We are small. We feel we are small and connected at the same time to something much larger than ourselves.
1: So this session today reminds me that you are telling us, hey, you are an adult. Take control of your life. Take control of your body, your consciousness, your emotions.
0: Yeah.
1: And your interactions with other people.
0: Yeah, and with yourself.
1: And with ourselves, that's true.
0: Yeah.
1: In order for us to be able to maintain our connection with our ventral state.
0: Yeah, I think that the most important relationship we have is with ourselves.
1: Yes. And the question then, when you say that, we know how important it is for us to nurture our relationships. How well are we nurturing our relationship with?
0: Ourselves.
1: Yes.
0: Yeah, that's right.
1: You're reminding us of that.
0: Yeah. I think some people may not even aware of that, right?
1: I forget it all the time.
0: You sounds like you're actually really connected with yourself, Dr. Cole.
1: Well,
0: I've known you for many, many years now.
1: Sometimes I am, and sometimes I'm not. That's the truth of it, and I think this is a very good reminder. And it's a strategy that you're providing us with. It's a path. It's a plan.
0: Yeah, and I hope this is not too much to ask, or it's practical, something that we can do, access.
1: Sure. Well, we're not expecting everybody listening to us to start doing all of those things today, right?
0: Right, yes.
1: Maybe they can try one of them.
0: Right, I hope.
1: See how it feels.
0: Yeah, right. Which one that works best for you? I hope so. So I hope that there is some value that, you know, we can learn from this polyvagal-based activities to access self-regulation, ventral state.
1: Well, I think you've given us the opportunity to learn from this.
0: Mm-hmm.
1: I think we're going to have to catch that ball and run down the field with it to that goalpost.
0: Mm-hmm. I love that.
1: Well, okay. Dr. Quinica, I want to thank you very much for this information, these positive, consciousness-raising, nurturing suggestions.
0: Mm-hmm.
1: And I'd like to remind our listeners that this program is not a replacement for therapy. It's psychoeducation.
0: Right.
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0: Dr. Kunika, or Dr. Q,
1: signing off from Psychs with Mics. We'll talk to you next time.
0: Take care. Bye. Bye.
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9: Dimension X.
8: In the beginning, there was Jordan, thinking his lonely thoughts. Out of the loneliness came a longing. Out of the longing came a vision. Out of the dream came a planning. And out of the planning came decision. Jordan's hand was lifted, and the ship was born.
2: You, look out! Are you all right?
9: Yes, admit me.
2: What was it?
9: A mutant with a slingshot, I think, it dashed down that passageway.
2: You want to go after it?
9: We'd never catch it, Alan. It's probably 12 decks above us by now.
2: I didn't think they ever came down this far. Patrols usually get them before they reach this level.
9: They get more daring with each generation. This one looked like a female.
2: Male or female, it might have killed us. I told you this trip was pure foolishness. Climbing 24 deck levels to hear a crazy old man rave.
9: We're almost there now. Compartment X-15, level 24. This is the place.
2: This area smells as if it hadn't been visited by a sanitation crew for generations.
9: This part of the ship is almost deserted.
10: Yes?
9: This is the compartment of John the Witness.
10: Who are you?
9: My name is Hugh Hoyland. I'm a cadet from the scientist barracks. This is my friend, Alan Mahoney.
10: What do you want of John the Witness?
9: Only to talk.
10: Are you a believer in Jordan?
9: Naturally.
10: I have heard that there are those among the younger scientists who doubt the word of Jordan.
9: To doubt is death. We're not heretics.
10: Enter.
9: I have brought a gift of tobacco, grown on the richest level.
10: It smells good.
9: I assure you it's the best.
10: Wait here.
11: What a rat's nest. What the devil do you think he can tell you?
9: I don't know. Now, hush.
12: Well?
9: You are John the Witness?
12: I am.
9: Good evening to you. I am Hugh Hoyland. This is my friend, Alan Mahoney.
12: What brings a gentleman of the scientist class to my humble apartment?
9: I have heard that you and your parents before you have long been keepers of the legend of the ship.
12: Since Jordan gave the word.
9: I am anxious to hear the word as Jordan spoke it.
12: Why?
9: You see, among the young scientists, there have been some who talk against the word.
12: There are regulations against such heresy.
9: Some of them say the ship has no purpose. They say that we're here accidentally. That we have no more grace in Jordan's eyes than the most deformed mutant who dwells in the highest level of the ship.
12: What shall I say to you?
9: I wish to hear the word from the mouth of one who knows, that I may become more convinced.
12: Sit. You have gift for the witness?
9: The finest tobacco.
12: Good. I will dim the light. Now, pay close attention. For these are the words as my father's father's father gave them to his son's son's son. This is how the ship came into being. How our people were created. In the beginning, there was only Jordan, thinking his lonely thoughts. In the beginning, there was darkness, formless. Dead. Out of the loneliness came a longing. Out of the longing came a vision. Out of the dream came a planning. And out of the planning came decision. Jordan's hand was lifted, and the ship was born. Mile after mile of good compartments, tank after tank for golden corn. Ladder and passage, door and locker, fit for the needs of the yet unborn. He looked on his work and found it pleasing, meet for a race that was yet to be. He thought of man, and man came into being. Then Jordan checked his thought and searched for a key. Man untamed would shame his maker. Man unruled would spoil the plan. So Jordan made the regulations, some to speak and some to listen. Order came to the ranks of men. Crew he created to work at their stations. scientist to guide the plan. Over them all, he created Captain, made him judge of the race of man. Thus it was in the Golden Age.
11: These are the true words.
12: As my father's father taught them.
11: But what of the strange beast-like people on the upper levels of the ship? Surely Jordan did not create them.
12: Jordan is perfect. All below him lack perfection. You have heard of the legend of Huff?
11: I have heard that he mutinied against Jordan.
12: Darkness swallowed the ways of virtue. Sin prevailed upon the ship. And before wisdom prevailed and the bodies of Huff and his followers were fed into the converter, some of the rebels escaped and lived to father the mutants. They are tainted with the sins of their fathers.
11: One more question, witness.
12: Speak.
11: What is the ship?
12: The ship is a great sphere, 25 kilometers wide and 100 levels deep.
11: I know that, but what about the upper levels?
12: The regulations forbid us to venture into the upper levels, but it is said that beyond the levels of the mutants lies the forbidden place where Jordan's spirit prevails.
11: So I've heard. But something troubles me. Something which prompted my coming here.
12: Yes, my son.
11: What lies beyond the ship?
12: What?
11: What lies beyond the ship?
12: This is heresy.
11: Answer me.
12: I will not permit such talk. The ship is complete. The ship is universal. The ship is everywhere. The ship is endless.
11: Ah, you're muttering to those of a frightened old man. They answer nothing.
12: You question the world?
11: I think you lie.
12: Hear me, Mr. Hyland. For what you have already said, I can have your body fed to the converter. Your soul launched on the endless trip.
11: You threaten me.
13: You, for Jordan's sake.
11: You think I fear this dried fig of a man?
13: You, sir, my friend is impetuous. He doesn't understand.
12: I might be persuaded to forget a substantial gift.
11: You pig. You. Come on, Alan. The sight of this so-called holy man offends me.
12: No, you shall not leave.
11: Look, don't try to frighten me with a gun, old man.
12: Remain where you are, heretic.
11: I warn you, put down the gun.
12: No. No closer.
11: Drop it.
12: Very well, then. Dip. To the heretic! Alan, get him!
11: Is he dead?
13: I don't know. Come on, Hugh. We've got to get out of here. Now, where? We can't go back. They'd feed us into the converter. What's that?
11: The old woman must have turned in an alarm. Come on, the patrol will be here in no time.
13: Where can we go?
11: The upper levels.
13: But the mutant.
11: We'll have to take our chance.
13: We've got to climb. There's a hatchway.

0: How far are we from the outside wall?
1: Judging by the slope of the deck, about 2 miles. Mutant territory. Come on, we'll try this passageway.
0: You?
1: What?
0: I don't know. I feel as if we're being watched.
1: It's your imagination.
0: Perhaps I...
1: Oh! It's only a ship's right. Get a grip on yourself.
0: This is as big as a dog.
1: Come on.
0: I can't drag myself much further.
1: We've got to find a compartment with water.
0: Oh, if only you hadn't asked him that stupid question.
1: There's no use going over that.
0: Why did you do it?
1: Why? Alan, I've been thinking about it for a long time. And when he began to give me those stupid pat answers, well, I just saw red, I guess.
0: But who are you to question the ways of Jordan? When you asked me to go with you to visit the witness, I thought you wanted spiritual help. I never dreamed
1: I'm sorry,
0: you...
1: Alan. I couldn't foresee this. I didn't know what...
0: Wait. Wait a minute.
1: Now what? Another shipwreck?
0: No. I thought I saw something move near that bulkhead.
1: I didn't see anything.
0: Maybe my eyes are going bad still. You were...
1: Where am I? What are you? Get away from me! Alan! Alan! Look out for that knife! Stay away from me! Alan! Alan!
2: Don't kill him, Bobo. Not yet.
1: Who are you?
2: Forgive my friend Bobo. Like so many of my people, he's rather impetuous where members of the so-called super race are concerned.
1: Who are you? What place is this?
2: As you can guess from my leg, I'm a mutant.
1: Where is Alan?
2: Your friend is dead. I was not able to restrain my people in time to save him.
1: Why don't you destroy me and get it over with?
2: We do not kill for pleasure, Mr. Hoyland, only when necessary.
1: You know my name?
2: I read your identification tag.
1: Who are you? Mutants can't read.
2: My name is Gregory. I'm a leader of my people. Although we are unfortunate in our heredity, Mr. Hoyland, many of us are quite intelligent.
1: Why do you live like animals?
2: We would rather live like free animals than like regimented slaves, as you do.
1: I've heard that you practice cannibalism.
2: Undoubtedly, you hear many things about us. We raise our own cattle on the upper levels, and those of our people who choose to farm raise enough crops for our small population. You turn your head. Why?
1: This one. I've never seen a creature like him.
2: Bobo is an unfortunate. He was born without the power of speech.
1: How can you tolerate a monstrosity?
2: We have learned to live with difference. If we began to destroy our imperfects as you do on the lower levels, there would soon be no one left.
1: It violates the regulations, the word of Jordan's
2: You know, Mr. Hoyland, your people are really primitive and barbaric.
1: You dare say that to me?
2: I dare say a good deal more. Let us go to my compartment and speak further. I'm always interested in information at the lower levels.
1: I won't give you any information.
2: Bobo, I want Mr. Hoyland in my cabin, please. I advise you to go quietly, Mr. Hoyland. Bobo has a hatred of superior beings, which is unfortunate, but quite understandable. Proceed.

0: Enter, Mr. Harlan.
1: This is where you live?
0: Yes.
1: But you have books.
0: Stolen from your libraries, Mr. Harlan.
1: Compton's Astrophysics. The Philosophy of Interstellar Navigation. Celestial Mechanics. You have read these?
0: Most of them.
1: Why did you bring me? What do you intend to do?
0: Do you believe in Jordan, Mr. Harlan?
1: There is no other belief.
0: And the trip? I suppose you believe in the trip, too.
1: Well, what else is there to believe? When you die, your remains are fed to the converter, and your soul makes the trip.
0: And where does the trip take you?
1: Why, to Centaurus, of course.
0: Well, what is Centaurus?
1: Why, Centaurus, mind you, I'm just telling you the orthodox answer. Centaurus is where you arrive when you've made the trip. A place where everything is happy, and everybody's happy, and there's always good eating. It's mythological, of course.
0: And you believe this?
1: The peasants believe it, literally. But many of the younger scientists, like myself, know that it's figurative, symbolic. Why do you ask?
0: Didn't it ever occur to you, Mr. Harlan, that the trip is exactly what your peasants believe it is? That the ship and all the crew were actually going someplace? Moving?
1: The ship can't go anywhere. It already is everywhere.
0: Imagine a place bigger than the ship, much bigger, with the ship inside it, moving inside.
1: But there can't be any place bigger than the ship. There wouldn't be any place for it to be.
0: Oh, for heaven's sake. Listen. You know the lowest level?
1: Yes.
0: If you started digging a hole in the lowest level, where would that hole go?
1: Where would that hole... Oh, no, it's forbidden to think such a thought.
0: Where would it go?
1: No. No, I can't think about it.
0: Bobo. Bobo, we're going to take Mr. Harland to the place.
1: Where are we going?
0: To the top level.
1: But it's certain death.
0: Nonsense, I've been there 1,000 times. Come along.
1: No, I won't. You can't make me.
0: I think we can. Now, shall we proceed peacefully, or shall I have Bobo persuade you?

0: Open the door, Bobo. Inside.
1: What place is this?
0: This, Mr. Hoyland, is the main control room. Why, Mr. Hoyland, you're trembling.
1: It isn't true. There is no such place except in mythology.
0: Ah, you younger men are so wise, Mr. Hoyland, except for one thing. This happens to be the main control room of the ship.
1: But it's nothing but a huge room with an instrument panel.
0: What did you expect?
1: How do you know this is the main control room?
0: See these instruments? Using them, the navigator, many hundreds of years ago, actually steered the ship on its voyage.
1: I don't understand.
0: I didn't suppose you would. Your people have been so steeped in superstition and ignorance that the whole concept has lost its meaning. Sit in that chair. Don't be frightened. Sit down.
1: Very well.
0: Look up. What do you see?
1: Nothing but a huge shield.
0: Watch it for one moment, Mr. Hoyland. You are going to see something that few of us have ever been privileged to witness. Something so dazzling that you may find it hard to accept at first. But it is there. It is a reality. And ultimately you must accept it.
1: What are you doing?
0: I'm dimming the lights. Don't be frightened. Keep your eyes focused on the shield above us. Ready? Watch.
1: The shield! It's sliding back! Ghost of Jordan!
0: Well?
1: What am I seeing?
0: The universe, Mr. Harlan. The universe in all its beauty. The stars, the planets, the suns, the moons, and the constellations. This is your heritage, Mr. Harlan. The heritage you've been too stupid to see.
1: But it can't be. The ship is the universe. There is nothing but the ship.
0: Ah, but there it is. You see it before your eyes, spread out like a canopy of glory. You still deny it? Answer me, Mr. Hoyland. Do you deny it?
1: No, I can't. They lie. They lie.
0: Good.
1: Why did you close the shield?
0: You will see it again if you're not afraid.
1: I'm not afraid.
0: Many times. I've shown this to others of your people whom we captured, and though they saw it before their very eyes, they would not believe it.
1: Tell me about it. Tell me about the ship, about the universe. What are these things? How did this come about?
0: Many thousands of years ago, on a planet like those you've just seen, a planet called Earth, a scientist named Jordan decided to build a ship that would carry men from one planet to another. For many years, Jordan and thousands of others studied and planned. And when they were finished, they built the ship. A ship so large that it had to be assembled in its own orbit beyond the place called the moon. 60 years it took them to construct. And when it was finished, a whole new science had been conceived. Then the trip was begun. The trip that was to land a colony of Earthmen on a far-off planet called Centaurus, millions of light-years beyond the furthest planet ever reached before.
1: How do you know these things?
0: Among my books are the log which Jordan himself kept, and the records of the journey for the first 40 years.
1: What happened?
0: There was a mutiny. A man named Huff led a rebellion of those who wanted to turn back. In the struggle, the navigators were killed, and the crew fell into a state of anarchy. In the years to follow, small groups of men tried to organize the ship for navigation, and each time they failed. Finally, the whole idea was abandoned. And so for centuries, we have swung in space, unmanned, undirected, living in a lost world of our own making, without purpose, without direction.
1: Why have you told me this? Why have you brought me here? You could have killed me.
0: Can you guess?
1: No. No, I can't. Unless...
2: too fantastic.
0: Well?
2: You want to finish the trip. Yes, that's it. What would it take to do it?
0: A miracle, almost. The crew would have to be trained. Many people, each skilled in a certain duty.
2: Couldn't you train your own people?
0: We are too few. Besides, the main drive is in the lower levels where my people are forbidden to go. No. It would mean that both our peoples would have to work together. Our differences and courage, rather than deny.
2: It can be done. You showed me. You can show others. I can show them.
0: Can you?
2: I'll see the captain himself. I have an uncle on the central board. I'll tell him what I've seen here.
0: And do you think he'll believe you?
2: Send one of your people with me.
0: That's asking a good deal.
2: I'm risking a good deal by going back.
0: Very well. Bobo will go with you.
2: He can't talk.
0: There will be no need for talk. I will write a message guaranteeing safe conduct for a group of unarmed scientists to visit the main control room. Bobo will take you safely through our territory. What happens when you reach your own level is up to you.

0: One moment. Yes, what is... You.
1: Quick, Uncle Edison.
0: But this mutant...
1: Please, Harmless, please.
0: Now, what is this? You're
1: wanted. I know all about that. Listen, Uncle, I must see the captain.
0: The captain? Are you mad?
1: You're a council member. You can get me to see him.
0: They'll kill you. You're wanted for heresy.
1: I don't care. I must speak with the captain. You're close to him. You can arrange it.
0: I don't understand why...
1: Uncle, listen to me. The ship is moving. I can prove it. Do you understand there is a purpose in the ship?
0: I don't understand what you're babbling
1: Never
0: about.
1: Never mind. Just talk to the captain. Tell him I have information of tremendous importance. Tell him I've arranged a truce with the mutants.
0: A truce?
1: Here, show him this paper signed by their leader. Do it, Uncle, for my sake.
0: I don't know.
1: Please, Uncle. If I'm to die, let this be my last request to you.
0: Very well. I'll speak to the captain. I'll try.
2: And you say, Mr. Harlan, that you saw this with your own eyes?
1: I swear it, Captain. I swear it on the word of Jordan.
2: Let me see that paper again. What do you think, Commander Hurst?
3: I don't know, sir. It might be a trick.
1: I guarantee you safe conduct.
2: If these things are as Mr. Harlan reports them... would pay to risk a few lives.
3: The man is a convicted heretic.
2: Still, we mustn't discount his word entirely. He has a safe conduct. The mutant risked its life coming with him. I think we might investigate.
1: You will do it.
2: I'll have an expedition outfitted. Dismiss, Mr. Harlan.
1: Thank you, sir. Thank you.
3: Captain, do you...
2: Commander Hurst.
3: Sir.
2: You'll make the necessary arrangements for an expedition. I trust you understand.
3: Perfectly, sir. Perfectly.
1: Lieutenant.
4: Mr. Harlan.
1: You better halt your men here. This is the spot.
4: Patrol, halt. I see no welcoming party of mutants.
1: There will be none. Their leader will meet you inside the main control room.
4: You don't say. And just where is this main control room?
1: Beyond that door.
4: I see. All right, men. Ready arms.
1: Why do you ready arms?
4: In case of ambush.
1: Ambush? Don't you think they could have ambushed you on the way up here a good deal more easily?
4: You know, Mr. Harlan, I think you're a mutie lover. They have a place in the converter for that kind.
1: Lieutenant, are you mad?
4: No, Mr. Harlan. But most certainly you are. To think that we could be lured up here to be slaughtered with a fantastic story about some mythical control room.
5: Guns ready, sir.
1: Lieutenant, I warn you, these people have acted in good faith. If you break all your
4: mutants to open the control room, Mr. Harlan.
1: No, not until those guns are dismounted.
4: As leader of this expedition, I order you to call them.
1: I refuse. You cannot do this thing. This is no way to keep a truce.
4: Very well, if you refuse. Oh, there! Mutants! Come out!
1: For Jordan's sake, Lieutenant!
4: Too quiet for comfort. Mutant! Open the door!
1: Please, Jordan, don't let anything happen. Please don't.
4: It's opening. Ready, men. Someone's coming out.
0: Look at his leg.
1: Horrible.
4: Steady.
0: He's walking toward us.
1: I can't stand this.
0: Look out!
1: Gregory! No! You fools! You've killed him!
4: Here come the rest.

0: That should teach them a lesson they won't forget. All right, ma'am. Inside the room. Boylan, you're under arrest as a conspirator in this ambush.
1: Ambush, you fool. You blind, stupid fool.
0: That'll be enough. Have you been inside this place before?
1: Yes.
0: What's all this machinery?
1: These are the controls he would have used to steer the ship.
2: He's gone out of his mind, Lieutenant.
0: Steer the ship? Who?
1: The leader. The one you killed.
0: This ugly mutant?
1: This ugly mutant happened to be a man of true greatness.
0: You're mad.
1: Am I? This man had a vision which could have saved you, but you chose to kill him because you couldn't stand the sight of his difference from you.
0: I'll not listen to these ravings.
1: Close your ears. Shut your minds against the conscience that tells you it's wrong to kill, that tells you that your need to be arrogant only proves your inadequacy to yourself.
0: Shut him up. Don't listen to him, man.
1: You can't shut your ears. My words sting you. You cannot shut your mind, and you cannot shut your eyes. Don't! Give it!
3: The roof. It's moving back.
4: Look. Let the vision of this confound your ignorance and blind your eyes. This is the heritage you tried to stifle in your own breast. This is the heritage of stars and open skies for which men have yearned for centuries. Try to destroy this, and you will only destroy yourself.
5: Death to the heretic.
4: Kill me if you choose. But I say to you that this you cannot keep from our people. That they will seek it out, and the ship will be manned, and the ship will be steered, and there will be freedom and purpose and respect for ourselves. This is your heritage. Look upon the universe!

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0: 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Featured in the cast were Mason Adams as Hugh and Peter Capell as Gregory. Your host was Norman Rose. 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
2: Greg, we've just listened to Universe, a Dimension X episode, 1950. What did you think?
3: Mary, I hate to get all gushy, but I thought it was terrific. And I enjoyed one of the core themes. I liked the mutant's approach to life, in which one of the mutants says, "We have learned to live with difference." Now, across the globe, many of my fellow humans believe that sameness is the holy grail, a sanitized existence where we all look alike, think alike, act alike. And you know what that makes me? It makes me a mutie.
2: Absolutely. I'm a mutie too. I liked how this kicked off, where they're chasing a female mutant with a slingshot, Greg.
3: Right. Chance for special effects, I think. Sound effects in this case.
2: The sound effects in this were great. I think the challenge they had with this is they had to convey that they were on a spaceship, but also that it was quite vast inside. So occasionally it sounded like they were clambering around in a submarine, but it also had, you know, some wonderful reverb of big spaces.
3: Yeah, absolutely. Loved every bit of those sound effects. Apparently they had three sound effects technicians working on this particular...

0: Story takes place. So this is, as you said, Robert A. Heinlein. Do you say Heinlein or Heinlein?
1: I'd say Heinlein, but I may be wrong. I may be wrong.
0: Yeah, that's the way I say it too. It takes place aboard a gigantic generation ship. So I think this is one of the first, he's one of the first writers to come up with this notion of a generation ship, which is a ship that goes out into space and people live on it for more than one generation, which is a cool idea.
1: Yeah, absolutely, absolutely. I believe it inspired, he wrote this back in 1941, I believe. So, and this is obviously broadcast 1950, but I think it inspired lots of other sci-fi writers.
0: Yeah, and we have a lot of interesting things going on this generation ship. So they've forgotten they're on a ship, which is very interesting. They've become very superstitious, and they've got this religion, if you will, which is about John the Witness and the Word of Jordan.
1: I think you've nailed it there, because there is a theme. It does appear to, shall we say, mock various major religions with their superstitions and rigid societal demands. Some, I should say, not all, by the way, not all.
0: Yes. And I guess our hero, Hugh, he's a young scientist. He calls himself a scientist, and I think he's as close to a scientist as they have at that point. Is very curious about the world and where he is, and he continues to press for more knowledge. And that's kind of what the journey is for him, is trying to find out what's actually going on. I loved the scene where now Gregory, the mutant and freedom fighter, shows him the universe. Did you like that? I could really see that
1: Yeah,
0: visually.
1: absolutely, absolutely. We keep talking about theater of the mind, and this was painting verbal pictures.
0: But I'd love to ask you, Greg, what did you think Bobo looked like?
1: I believe a two-headed mutant is possibly the go. Is that right? Was that how you saw them?
0: That's Gregory. So
1: Oh, yeah,
0: Gregory,
1: sorry, that's Gregory.
0: yeah,
1: Yes, that,
0: Gregory's two-headed in the original story.
1: Yeah, that's right. Well, he's two-headed in the original, and that's why I thought his pal might be something similar.
0: Yeah, so for me, Bobo, I didn't think Bobo looked like Gregory. I thought he might be, I mean, this is unfair to all the hairy species out there, but I thought of him as possibly being a bit hairy and tall. A cross between Chewbacca and Igor.
1: Totally agree. You are correct that Joe Jim Gregory, I think was his full name, was the brilliant two-headed mutant. Basically, the nice guy, who saw the, he saw he literally saw the big picture. And as we've dis and as we've discussed in the past, those well they weren't quite earthlings, but similar to earthlings, they do love to kill things that aren't the same as them. I mean, that's.
0: Well, I think they are Earthlings, Greg. I think that, yeah, they're from a generational ship that left Earth and is in search of, another habitable planet. In the story, that ship launched in 2119 and is heading to Proxima Centauri. Now, I don't even know whether that's a real galaxy or not, but it sounds like one.
1: It sounds like one. That's all that matters in sci-fi.
0: Yeah. Now, the other thing I wanted to ask you about the actors. So I they're all credited at the end of this. In fact, the one thing I really liked, well, one of the many things I liked about this, is that the credits were quite substantial for this. But what did you think of the actors? We have Mason Adams as Hugh and Peter Capell as Gregory, and we've heard both of those actors before. What did you think of them?
1: Love them, love them. I particularly like Mason Adams because although I didn't grow up in America, you'd be surprised to know with this accent. Apparently, he was one of the iconic voiceovers for TV ads, and he did the Smucker's jams and jellies. And it was he was the guy who said, "With a name like Smucker's, it has to be good."
0: I agree with that statement. And we have heard Peter Capell before. He always adds, like a dignity to his character. So he was great, great as Gregory.
1: And he was German born, and he appeared in the Willy Wonka and the Chocolate Factory.

0: 1971 film. And Norman Rose, now he's the announcer. He's the guy who says Adventures in Space and Time. Oh, wrong way around. Adventures in Time and Space told in future tense.
1: Yeah, I like that a lot.
0: That's a great hook.
1: The ending of this in the radio drama is different from the short story. Did you? I guess you haven't read it. You tried to.
0: That's right. I tried to find it to read it, but I didn't have time. And I'm delighted that you have, Mary.
1: Yeah. Well, it is a different ending. What Robert Heinlein did is he wrote a second story to follow up on this first story. So it's a two-part thing, you know. In this radio adaptation, you know, pretty much everybody dies who has a brain, you know. So like the mutants are killed and Hugh's killed, and they don't want to hear anything that these people have to say, and they're not interested in learning about it. But that's not how it ends in the story that Robert Heinlein wrote.
0: Oh, give us a hint. Go on, give us a hint.
1: Well, Hugh lives to, he survives this story and is in the second story. That's all I'll say.
0: Excellent. Oh, that's good. I like that.
1: But I encourage people to read that if they like sci-fi. It's really good. The other thing, just a little detail, Joe Jim Gregory, his heads are called Joe and Jim. And they're both very smart.
0: Excellent. Now, I thought that might be the go.
1: Yeah. So this was such a popular episode that it was rebroadcast in 1951, and then X-1 did a version of it also. You know, basically using pretty much the script that the Dimension X team wrote. So it was a very popular episode in its time because I think it got people thinking.
0: Yes, well, I've got one positive thing to say, that if, as long as there are writers such as Robert Heinlein who create stories emphasizing the benefits of difference rather than bland sameness, I think there could be hope for the world.
1: Yeah, I love that sentiment, Greg. And for all you mutants out there, we're all meeting on the upper deck, and we're going to have slingshot practice later on.
0: Yes. Come join us. It'll be fun.
1: All right. Well, don't touch that dial, my friends, because we're serving you up a sci-fi double feature. So next up is Zero Hour by rock star of sci-fi, Ray Bradbury.
0: Well, Mary, I can't imagine how this story could possibly be scary. I believe it features a chirpy little girl who likes to play games. Surely there's absolutely no reason for me to be afraid.
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0: It was a perfect summer day in the year 1985. Sunlight illumined the suburbs, and the town drowsed on a tide of warm, sunlit air. On the lawns, the children played. And in the homes, busy mothers prepared for the evening arrival of their husbands.
1: Excuse me, Mom.
2: Good heavens, Mink. What's all the excitement?
1: We're playing a game, Mommy, the most exciting game ever.
2: What are you doing in that cabinet?
1: I need some tools from Daddy's kit.
2: Your father may not
1: want... I'll take good care of them, Mom, I promise.
2: Very well, dear. Don't lose anything. Oh, what's the name of the game, Mink?
1: Invasion.
2: Oh, invasion. What will they think of next?
1: This and this and this and this. Put that over there and bring that over here. No, you ninny. Now get back while I fix this. They want it this way. See?
3: Sure. Just let me fix this.
1: We'd better talk to Drill and get some more instructions, Art.
3: Where is Drill? Drill? Hey, Drill! Drill!
1: He's in the rosebush, I think. I'll talk to him myself, and you write it down on the pad.
3: Okay.
1: Drill? Drill? Okay. Drill wants you to write down triangle.
3: What's a triangle?
1: Never mind. Drill will tell us when he wants us to know. It helps the invasion.
3: Well, how do you spell it?
1: Drill, how do you...
3: Shh! Mink, here's your mother, looking out the window.
2: Mink, who are you talking to?
1: The rosebush, Mom. Only it's not really a rosebush. That's Drill.
2: Well, who's Drill?
1: He's planning the invasion.
2: Oh, what an imagination. You'd better come in, dear, and clean up for supper.
1: In just a second, Mom. Art, did you write down what Drill just said?
3: Yup. 4, 9, 7, and A, and B, and X, and a fork, and a string, and a hexagony.
1: Hexagonal, droopy.
3: Oh.
2: Come in, Mink. Supper's in 10 minutes.
1: Okay, Mom, just a minute. I have to tell Drill. I wish we didn't have to eat, though. It holds up the invasion.

0: saying? For heaven's sake, slow down. You'll choke on that soup.
1: I can't, Mom. It's a matter of life and death.
2: What's a matter of life and death?
1: The invasion.
2: What invasion is that?
0: Oh, just some silly game the children have been playing.
2: Well, whatever it is, Mink, it'll wait until you've finished your supper, I'm sure.
1: But Drill is waiting for me, Daddy.
2: Oh, who's Drill? New boy in the neighborhood?
1: He's new, all right. Only you can't see him. Not yet. He hasn't come through yet.
2: What do you mean you can't see him?
0: He lives in a rose bush in our backyard.
2: Oh.
0: Imagination, Henry.
2: Mm-hmm. Well, while you're at it, tell me more about this new game.
1: It's Martians invading Earth, Dad.
2: What?
1: Well, not exactly Martians, Dad. They're from... I don't know. From up.
0: And from the inside of that little head of yours.
1: You're laughing. Drill said you would. You'll kill Drill and everybody.
0: Well, I didn't know you could kill a Martian.
1: Not really a Martian, Mom. Maybe he's from Jupiter. Or Venus, even.
0: Imagine.
1: They couldn't figure out a way to attack the Earth. So the kids are helping the Martians.
2: Oh, pretty slick, those Martians, using the kids for a fifth column, eh, Mary?
1: Drill says after the invasion, we can stay up as late as we want. No more baths, either.
0: Oh, is that so?
1: And we can watch all the grown-up televisor shows.
2: Mm-hmm. Well, I don't wonder this invasion has caught on among the kids.
1: Some of the kids are giving us trouble, like Dale Britz and Petey Jerick. They're growing up, so they won't believe in the invasion. They make fun. Worse than parents, even. I hate them worst. We'll kill them first.
0: I hope you're saving your father and me for last.
1: Drill says you're dangerous. Know why?
0: Why?
1: Because you don't believe the Martians ought to let us kids run the world. But I think they'll let me keep you because I'm helping so much. I'll talk to Drill. Maybe we won't have to kill you.
2: Mary, I think this nonsense is going far enough.
1: Can I go out now, please?
0: Run along, dear.
1: Don't worry, Dad. I won't let them hurt you.
3: Televisor.
0: Oh, would you please connect me with Mrs. Helen Rogerson on Channel 72Z, Pittsburgh, Pennsylvania?
3: What is your channel, please?
0: 817X, New Rochelle, New York.
3: Thank you. Just a moment. Go ahead. You can see your party now.
4: Hi, sis. How are things in New York?
0: Fine, Helen. How are things in Pittsburgh? You look tired.
4: Oh, I've been having a terrible time with the children.
0: Sick?
4: No, just underfoot. They've got a new game that's got me just about crazy. It's called Invasion.
0: Did you say Invasion? Isn't that strange? My Mink is playing it, too.
4: My boy Tim is all involved with some imaginary fellow named Drill, who's running the Invasion.
0: Must be a new password. Mink likes him, too.
4: How do you suppose these games start? My backyard looks like a scrap drive. They've got every conceivable kind of mechanical gadget out there. I talked to Josephine Schiller in Boston. She says her kids are wild about it, too. It's sweeping the country.
0: I can't understand it. Helen, do you suppose...
4: What?
0: Oh, nothing. Just a wild thought that crossed my mind. Oh, say, the reason I called is that black and white cake recipe...
4: What was that?
0: I don't know. One of the children might have hurt himself. I'll have to run and see, dear. Call me back tonight, will you?
4: All right, Mary. Bye.
0: Mink? What is it? Who was that who screamed?
1: Peggy Ann.
0: What happened?
1: She got scared and ran home.
0: Did you hit her?
1: Nope, she just got scared. She's a scare baby anyway.
0: Now, Mink, tell me why she screamed.
1: No, I can't.
0: Mink, you'll answer me or come inside this instant. I've had enough nonsense.
1: I can't quit now, Mom. It's almost 0 hours.
0: Then tell me what frightened Peggy Ann.
1: Okay, she saw Drill. He almost came through.
0: Through what?
1: Those pipes and things we set up. She looked into one of the pipes and screamed. I guess she saw Drill.
0: And no one hit her?
1: No, Mom.
0: Very well, Mink. I'll call Peggy Ann's mother and see how she is.
1: If we could only get Drill through, it would be easy. Then all the others could come through after him.
0: I'm going in now, Mink. I'll call you in for your bath in half an hour. Your father and I want to go out tonight.
1: You won't be able to go out, Mom.
0: Why not?
1: 0 hours, 5 o'clock, Mom.

0: Hello, dear.
1: Oh, you're home early, Henry.
0: Mm-hmm. Thought I'd relax a little before we went to the theater.
2: Where's the little one?
1: Out back.
0: Oh, same game?
1: Mm-hmm, same game. They've got a stack of pipes and hammers and spoons a mile high out there.
0: Oh, my children. Why do we have them?
1: Well, they are strange creatures, aren't they? Even Mink. She's a part of us, and yet...
0: Yeah, look, dear, I'd like to discuss this with you, but we do have a theater date, and it's almost 5 o'clock now, so... Say, what's happened to the kids? They're so quiet. Now, when children are quiet, you know there's some mischief. Say, what's that sound?
1: I don't know.
0: Those kids aren't playing with anything electrical, are they?
1: Well, I'm sure they aren't. At least...
0: Just the same, I'd better go out.
1: Henry, ask them to put off the invasion.
0: Oh. Good Lord, what's that? Mary, look out the window.
1: Henry!
0: What is it? Where are the children? Mary, why are you shaking? What did you see?
1: Henry! Quick, up to the attic.
0: Well, they aren't in the attic.
1: Yes, the attic, quick.
0: No, Mary, come back here. Mary, don't go up. They aren't up there. Mary, are you out of your mind? There's no one up here.
1: Quick, shut the door. Lock it.
0: But there's nothing up here. What is wrong with you? Now, Mary, come to your senses.
1: Henry, we've got to stay here and hide.
0: What are you talking about?
1: I saw it through the window. Henry, it was horrible. They weren't making believe. It is an invasion.
0: Oh, Mary, for heaven's sake, let's get down out of this attic and talk this over sensibly. I want to find out if Mink is all right.
1: She's all right. I saw her. She was leading them around the corner of the house.
0: Leading who? The kids?
1: Shh. Listen.
0: Well, there's nothing.
1: Listen. The front door. They're coming.
0: Good Lord, those kids sound like 50 men with boots on.
1: No, not men. Oh, please, God, don't let them find us. Don't let them, please, God.
0: I don't understand this. Who's there?
1: Don't shout, they'll hear.
0: Who's down there? I demand that you answer me.
1: Oh, they're coming. The whole house is shaking.
0: Who's there?
1: Gosh, please be quiet. They might go away. Henry.
3: Mom? Dad? Are you in the attic?
1: Henry, listen.
0: That's Mink. It's Mink. We've got to save her.
1: Henry, don't you understand? She's leading them.
0: What?
1: She's leading them. She's on their side, Henry. Oh, please, God, forgive them.
0: The children on their side?
1: She told us, but we wouldn't believe her. Shh, listen. They're coming up. Oh, God.
3: Mom, Dad, we know you're in there. I guess you better melt the lock drill.
1: Henry? Under the lock. It's melting. The door. Oh, dear God.
3: Mom, Dad? Oh, I see you now. Peek-a-boo.
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0: Greg, what did you think of Zero Hour by the wonderful Ray Bradbury?
1: A totally plausible plot, Mary. After all, from my experience, children already rule the world. My grandchildren, for instance, certainly know who's the boss in our family. They are.
0: Well, I mean, I think there's been many regimes that have overthrown the establishment by enlisting the children. We won't go into some of those because they're quite dark stories, but
1: Yes, indeed. Yes, some of them might have gone for brown shirts. I think that might have been one of the issues. Yes.
0: but this was written by Ray Bradbury in 1956, and I think that it's just an absolutely brilliant little story. It's a short, it's not very long, and the future is 1985. I think that it kind of captures how children can be enlisted to do things that we can't imagine them capable of doing, right?
1: Oh, absolutely. And I think that Drill has, if you pardon the expression, got it nailed with that idea where he tells the kids that they'll no longer need to have baths, and they can watch adult television. Mind you, in the mid-50s, I think the word adult television had a more innocent connotation.
0: So we've got a fairly, I thought, a very good child actor here, child voice actor, whose name was Nina Reeder, playing Mink. I thought she was very creepy.
1: And that strange name, Mink, by the way, for that which is creepy enough as well as Drill.
0: Yeah, interesting name for the I guess we can assume it's an alien, maybe it's a robot. Unclear. They find him in the rose bushes, so I'm assuming some kind of physical form.
1: Yes.
0: Did they say whether it was a robot or an alien? I can't remember.
1: They didn't, but I'm glad you raised that because there's a number of radio adaptions of this Ray Bradbury story, and most of them don't shilly-shally around the origin of Drill and his alien pals like this version we've heard this evening, because they have in our version we've got Mink saying not exactly Martians, they're from up, maybe he's from Jupiter or Venus even. Now, elsewhere, they just say it's Martians, which fits the Bradbury style, because he wrote the short stories, The Martian Chronicles, as well as those novels like Fahrenheit 451, and that one with a terrific title, Something Wicked This Way Comes.
0: Oh, yes.
1: And could also apply to Drill when he's clumping up those stairs.
0: So we've got the invasion game. I think this is a fabulous setup, and the kids are helping, and the game is sweeping the country. So she has that
1: Yes.
0: conversation with her, I think it's her sister, but Mum, who's played by Peggy Lieben,
1: Yeah.
0: is speaking with her friend, and she goes, "Oh yes, our children are doing it." And they don't kind of go, "Oh, that's interesting. How are children in different cities knowing the same game and all seem to know who Drill is?" So it's a wonderful kind of setup. But the thing that drove me crazy with this was they run up into the attic to hide from Drill and the team, and the husband, instead of being quiet and trying to preserve himself, is yelling his head off at his
1: I know, but if we come right back, we're yelling his head off. But we're coming right back to your original point about creepy, creepy kids. Those closing lines, whereas Mink, she's after calling out, "Mum, Dad, are you in the attic?" And by the way, this is a pro tip. The best answer is no answer, unlike. Unlike the father, the answer is you got your creepy and a killer Martian. Then Mink says, "I see you now, peekaboo," and then there's that incredible scream. That's a
0: Yes.
1: knockout scream.
0: That's a knockout scream. I think there must be a library of scream sounds that are used for different, because not everyone can do it.
1: No, well, I was thinking of having that as a ringtone for some of the people that I don't like, an individual ringtone. Just to remind me, don't pick up that phone.
0: I thought it was because I'm always on the lookout for older productions like this that could be reimagined as new ones and produce them again. I think this one, with a bit of social media as opposed to just talking to someone in the rose bushes, but you know, like how the kids get enlisted and how they're actually communicating with each other. You could have a lot of fun using new technology. How would they infiltrate and indoctrinate the youth of today? It would be quite fun.
1: Well, on the subject of technology, there's some nice mid-1950s touches there. This is with Bradbury. So he's got a prediction in there that in the summer of 1985, people in different cities would be calling each other on video telephones.
0: Yes.
1: He wasn't that far out from, you know, Zoom calls and other ways of communicating. And also the prediction that by the mid-1980s, children would be captivated by aliens. Well, I present to you that's spot on with that TV series ALF. Did you ever watch ALF, Alien Life Form?
0: Yeah, no. Who was in that?
1: Well, a puppet.
0: Oh.
1: Blunt. But it was good fun. It was good fun. That was 1986, I think it kicked off.
0: I mean, you've got in 1982, you have E.T., I think is a much more benevolent alien, let's be honest, but also a puppet. So it was, you know, Steven Spielberg used a puppet for E.T.
1: With the timing on the invasion, the actual physical time, that's 5 o'clock. So I was very disturbed to hear that, that the kids and the aliens had set that invasion time 0 hour for 5 o'clock. That's because, to prove to myself I don't need alcohol, I don't have a drink until 6 o'clock, right? So if Mink and Drill's invasion plans were put in place, let's say tomorrow, I wouldn't even have an Irish whiskey in my hand before I heard Drill clumping up the stairs. I mean, talk about Martians being inconsiderate. So I'm going to recommend invasion sometime, let's say 7 o'clock-ish.
0: Seven-ish, yeah.
1: Yeah, a couple of drinks in before they arrive.
0: Yeah, take the edge off.
1: Yes.
0: That's our show for tonight. Thank you for shivering with us, and we look forward to your company again next week.
2: 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This week, we present part one of a three-part series called Coal Country Women, which documented the lives of Appalachian women in the 1970s as wives and mothers of miners, as miners themselves, and on life in mining country.
3: Say, did you see him going?
4: It never occurred to me at all that Sack would have been hurt in that mine. My brother was in there, and Jimmy was in there, and I just, all kinds of friends were in the mines. You know, I felt like everyone I knew would be all right because Sack was in there. He would not have let anything happen. Or if it did, you know, he'd bring them out and they'd be all right. I just never thought about him being hurt.
2: This 1976 documentary is part of a collection called American Women Making History and Culture, 1963 to 1982, which is a collection of over 2,000 recordings from that era on the women's movement that had been preserved and made accessible to the public at large, thanks to a grant from the National Historical Publications and Records Commission at the National Archives. For more information about this collection, go to PacificaRadioArchives.org. And now we present part one, An Ordinary Morning, which tells the story of the aftermath of a mining disaster. This episode documents the personal impact of the Scotia mine disaster as felt by women whose husbands and sons were killed in the explosions at the Scotia mine in Oven Fork, Kentucky in March 1976. Now we present Coal Country Women, part one, on From the Vault.
5: David did not die. David was killed. And Rosha killed David.
6: It was as though, you know, Roy was a great guy while he was alive, but, you know, it happened. He was no longer there, so, you know, face that and forget it.
5: And we all decided, well, we're going to sue somebody. You know, we want to find out what happened. And Gerald came down and talked to us about it. He said, ladies, I don't think you have a chance. You can't sue Russia Coal Company, you know. And I said, well, why not?
6: You were supposed to take what you could get and stay home and be a nice little widow. It was as though, you know, it's happened. We can't change that. So stop making waves. Did you?

0: It's such a simple thing, but you no longer have a reason to cook dinner. There's no timetable to meet. There's no home to build. You suddenly become an outsider in everything. You're no longer Roy's wife. You're one of the Scotia widows, which is what we became.
1: The women remember that it began as just an ordinary morning. Geraldine McKnight hardly gave a thought to her daily routine as she fed the children and sent her husband Roy off to work in the cold gray dawn. The date was March 9th, 1976. Shortly before noon that day, an explosion ripped through Scotia Coal Company's Bottom Seam Mine near Oven Fork, Kentucky. A chance spark had ignited a pocket of methane gas deep under Black Mountain.
0: You know, you have no comprehension of how terrible an explosion inside the mines is, the force. You know, you think of an explosion, you think of, you know, maybe 4th of July fireworks or something like that. You know, you may get some force from it, but, you know, there's no way of understanding the force behind what that explosion was. And I asked him, I said, you know, what, does he have a chance? And he says, Geraldine, if he went where he was supposed to go, the explosion came from there, and said he doesn't have a chance.
1: Roy McKnight was one of 15 miners killed by the explosion. David Gibbs was another. The families of the miners heard of the accident by chance as they listened to the radio or waited in the checkout line at the grocery store. Libby Gibbs remembers a phone call.
2: I was home as usual. My sister called me and said, there's an ambulance, you know, going up the road, meet me and I will pick you up. So we went on up, and when we got to the mines, we seen everybody there. So, you know, so I went over and asked questions, you know, was David in, or where was David? Nobody knew. So I went and got my kids and to a friend's house and told her to keep them till I came back.
0: So I drove on up to Scotia. When I got there, you know, there was cars everywhere. There wasn't any place to park. The Letcher County Sheriff's Department was out, you know, moving the traffic on. And I told him who I was and that I thought my husband was in there. And he said, is it one of the McKnights? He says, which one of the McKnights are you married to? And I told him Big Sack. Which, you know, no one knew him by Roy. If they knew it, they never used his name. He was called Big Sack from his football days. He was a little over 6'7", and you know, he was just a huge man.

0: Say, did you see him go in?
1: It never occurred to me at all that Zach would have been hurt in that mine. My brother was in there, and Jimmy was in there, and I just, all kinds of friends were in the mines, but I never, I felt like everyone I knew would be all right because Zach was in there. And, you know, things just, he would not have let anything happen. Or if it did, you know, he'd bring them out and they'd be all right. I just never thought about him being hurt.
2: There was a big police on the bridge, and I went over there, and I guess I was unruly, and I was peeping over his shoulder, really, and he jerked his paper away from me real fast. He said, "What do you want?" I said, "Nothing." I said, "I see what I was wanting to see," and David's name was 14th on the paper, and it just, you know, I just went into fits then, really, but...
1: Yeah, a lot of that, it sounds silly, but a lot of it I can't remember. I don't know how long I stood there with the police officer and that sheet of paper. It started raining and snowing, and it was just a terrible day while we were standing there on the bridge. And someone put me into the, my brother, I'm sure, into the patrolman's car. And Junior, my brother, was crying. This is the brother that Roy had gotten the job at Scotia. And I remember asking him, you know, where was he in the mines? You know, here was Junior, and Junior always worked with Zach, and here's Junior out of the mines. And where was Zach at? You know, how could he be missing when Junior was there with me?
2: We sit there like from 8 o'clock to about 1:30, 2 o'clock, I can't remember exact time, and they came out and told us, you know, and it was a shock. I mean, we thought at least there'd be one living. I mean, we was wanting all of them to live, but you know, it was like the nurses came out wanting to give us shots or give us pills, you know, to prepare us, I guess, you know, kind of like dope us up, and I would refuse. I said, no way, I didn't want them, you know, I didn't want no pills. So then after the nurses did what they should have done or was trying to do, the preacher came in, and then here all the senators came in, Tim Lee Carter and some more guys came in, and the preacher said, he said, "May we have your attention," you know. And so it was just like 100 people in that bathhouse or more so, just like so quiet, you could hear a pin drop, you know. And he said, "I'm sorry to say," you know, and that's all it took. I don't believe the man ever finished his sentence. And we went into fits, all of us did. And it wasn't a minute later, he said, "May we have your attention?" And we thought, oh, one's living, you know, just one. I said, "David made it," you know, if anybody made it, it was David. And he said, "We would like to take the bodies and have an autopsy."
3: An Ordinary Morning, produced by Mary Kazamatsu with technical assistance from Moira Rankin. This is the story of what happened to families who lost husbands, fathers, and sons in the Scotia mine disaster of March 1976.
4: On the night of March 11th, the mine exploded a second time, killing 11 more men. 8 were coal miners, 3 were federal mine inspectors. The men were part of an exploratory team sent into the mine by officials of the Federal Mine Enforcement and Safety Administration, MESA. Rather than risk a third explosion, MESA ordered the mine sealed, with the bodies of the 11 men still inside. Whole communities were stunned. It was Kentucky's worst mine disaster since the use of illegal explosives had caused the deaths of 38 miners near Hyden, Kentucky, in December of 1970. The Hyden disaster had occurred as officials in Washington, D.C. had barely begun to implement the Federal Coal Mine Safety Act of 1969. Many felt the Scotia disaster, coming over 5 years later, was an outrage. The provisions of the coal mine safety law, if followed, should have prevented the tragedy, and teams of investigators swarmed over the mine, trying to find out what had gone wrong and why. As radio, television, and newspaper accounts focused national attention on Letcher County, Kentucky, the towns of Oven Fork, Benham, Gordon, Partridge, Aola, and Pound mourned their dead, and the families of the victims began to pick up the pieces.

0: For the new widows, one of the hardest things to be done was telling the children. Libby Gibbs remembers leaving her sons, Richie and Tommy, with a neighbor the night their father was killed, and waiting until the next morning to tell them.
1: You know, I couldn't wake them up and tell them at 3 or 4 o'clock in the morning. It was just, you know, too much. So my father just took me on home right up the hill from him. And I sit in the window. Came daylight, and I was here. I was watching all the miners, you know, go to work, and that was just killing me. I just, you know, it was just killing me. So Dad said, "Now, hon, when I get up, we'll go down and tell the kids." And the kids was 8 and 10 years old then. And I said, "Okay." So I seen my neighbor's husband go to work. So here I slipped out the door, went down there and told my kids. And the baby, I said he was 8 years old. I knelt down. He was laying, had his mat in the floor. I knelt down. And I told him, I said, "Richie." He said, "What?" And I said, "Do you remember about 2 weeks ago, Mama was real sick, and you told me if Mama should die, you know," he came up and told me, he said, "Mama should die, Mommy, don't worry. She would go to heaven." He said, "Yeah, I told you." And I said, "Well, Daddy went to heaven last night."
2: Of course, the baby, Victoria, being 2, had no understanding at all. I mean, you could not sit down with a 2-year-old and say there has been an accident and Daddy's not coming home. And I tried to do this with Davis, my 5-year-old son, and he would look at me and listen very carefully, and then he'd say, I would ask him, you know, "Do you understand what Mother's telling you? That Daddy is dead." And he would look at me and he said, "I know you told me that, but when he comes back, can we do this or can we go there?" And it took quite a while before he realized that, you know, he didn't know what had happened, but he knew that, you know, Daddy wasn't coming home. You know, death, there was no, he had nothing to relate death to. You know, we had never even lost an animal before. And he was a very mixed up little boy. Now, Victoria would hear a car coming up the driveway and her little fat legs would run for the door. But when Daddy didn't come through it, you know, she would do her da-da-da bit, you know. And eventually she stopped running for the door.
0: As the days stretched into weeks and months, the women found some of their greatest comfort and strongest support in each other.
1: We couldn't have done it without each other. I don't know, it seemed like us 15 ladies was good for each other. I mean, we was, seemed like if it was nice. We couldn't pick out friends, you know, but we was good for each other, helped us, you know. And like I had a problem, I would call Debbie, you know, or Jenny. You know, and Jenny and Debbie the same way. You know, if they want to talk to me about something, they just call and cry out the way. You know, I said, "Well, okay," you know. But we was real close. We are real close.
0: Most of the women did not even know each other while their husbands were living. They met, some of them for the first time, in the Scotia bathhouse as they waited into the night for news of their husband's fate. That vigil bound them together, and a few weeks after the funerals were over, the women arranged to meet again. The meeting took place in a local church. As they talked and cried together, the women remembered things their husbands had told them about the mine. The men hadn't talked a lot about their work or about safety in the mines, but the women remembered being worried by what they had said. And looking back, some things seemed especially significant.
2: There was no training, and he was concerned. My brother, when he turned 18, Roy got him a job at Scotia, and they had no formal training at Scotia because he told him, like the night before, the next day he was to go to work, he told him what to do in the mines, what not to do, and, you know, to stay pretty close to him until he knew what was going on in there.
3: Did you talk with your husband about the possibility that he might be injured or killed?
2: There was a rock fall a couple of months before the explosion at Scotia. And from his description, a whole section of the mines had fallen in, and they'd lost a lot of equipment in there, but he had gotten out, and his men, he was a crew boss, sort of a, the men looked up to him, but he was not in an official supervisory position at Scotia. And they called him into the office and just raised hell because the equipment was in there. And they asked him, you know, couldn't he hold it up until the equipment got out? And said he told him, hell no. You know, I couldn't hold it up. We got our asses out of there while we could get them out. And I tried to, I talked with him that night about leaving Scotia and going to Lynch. And, you know, the union mines, safety regulations, and, you know, if the bosses jumped you, you at least had the union to back you up. You know, you're more important than a piece of equipment, no matter what it cost. And he would not discuss it because at the time we needed the money that he could earn at Scotia, and he had every intention of making it while he was young. And that's what he was doing.
0: In early April of 1976, the Interior Department began hearings on the disaster. By that time, the tragedy had moved out of the headlines of most of the nation's newspapers. But when the hearings opened in Whitesburg, Kentucky, the Letcher County Courthouse was packed with families and friends of the 26 victims, and with other miners who worked at Scotia. They listened as company officials, supervisors, and rank-and-file miners described the events of March 9th and 11th. What they heard shocked them. The explosion had been caused by a spark igniting a pocket of methane gas. By law, coal operators are supposed to provide enough ventilation in their mines to flush out methane before it can build up to explosive concentrations. The working sections are required to be checked for methane at regular intervals. Obviously, the ventilation system hadn't been strong enough to prevent a methane buildup at Scotia. The panel of investigators wanted to know whether the section had been checked for methane before the work shift began. Geraldine McKnight remembers listening as the fire boss, whose job it was to check, admitted he hadn't done so.
2: So he did admit that he had not fire bossed the mines, but the papers, the books had been signed that he had. And that was the first witness and the first line of questioning, and I thought, my God.
0: As the hearings continued, testimony pointed to a history of ventilation problems and citations for safety violations. Rank-and-file miners testified they hadn't been trained for emergencies. They didn't know the location of escape routes or how to use the self-rescuers, which were designed to filter out carbon monoxide gas in the event of an explosion or fire. For the families of the first 15 victims, these hearings marked an emotional turning point.
2: I guess that's really when I began getting angry. Up until that time, I've, you know, hurt and pain and you know, what do I do now? And all these feelings were there, but the anger against Blue Diamond began the day of the hearings, and it began against Blue Diamond and Scotia and the people who worked at Scotia, supervisors, and the people who worked alongside of him. But during the times that I testified, and I'm a very self-conscious person, but I was so angry that I wasn't nervous or self-conscious. I was angry. And that's why I testified in Whitesburg, and that's why I would have gone to Washington if I'd had to hitchhike, for lack of a better way to get there.
0: The anger that Geraldine, Libby, and the other women felt toward Scotia Coal Company and its owner, Blue Diamond Coal Company, led to talk about a lawsuit, but finding a lawyer to handle their case seemed difficult. Many lawyers in Appalachia are on retainer to coal operators, and some of the women were worried that a local lawyer wouldn't be able to represent the interests of 15 women who wanted to sue a coal company. With help from the Council of the Southern Mountains, an Appalachian activist organization, and the Washington, D.C.-based Center for Law and Social Policy, the women were eventually put in touch with attorney Gerald Stern. Stern had won a $13.5 million settlement for survivors of the Buffalo Creek disaster. That tragedy had occurred when a coal company dam burst, flooding Buffalo Creek Valley in West Virginia. A few months after the Scotia disaster, Stern agreed to go to Kentucky and meet with the women. Libby Gibbs remembers he wasn't very optimistic.
1: We all decided, well, we're going to sue somebody. We're going to, you know, get even with somebody if we can. You know, we want to find out what happened. And Gerald came down and talked to us about it. He said, ladies, I don't think you have a chance. And here I said, I asked them questions. You know, he said, you can't sue Scotia Coal Company, you know. And I said, well, why not? And he said, we just can't, you know, I don't think you can.
4: I knew from my experience in West Virginia that the workman's compensation statutes have historically immunized the employer from any lawsuit for death or injury to any of his own employees. So I knew of this trade-off that had historically been made between the guarantee of some payment, although fairly small, to the injured people or their families in exchange for the immunity to the employer from any further suit. In West Virginia, there had been efforts to get around that by claiming that if the death of a miner was caused by deliberate, reckless intent, almost to the level of murder, then you could sue the employer despite the immunity. We quickly looked into Kentucky law and found that you really couldn't even sue the employer in Kentucky if there was deliberate murder.
1: And I just received a compensation check. I gave him my compensation check, and he said, do you care I take it with me back to Washington and check it out further? I said, no, if it's going to help me and my kids and the other lady and their kids, take it, you know. And he sent it back about 3 days later, and that's how we got begun.
4: She showed me the check that she had received and wanted to know what to do about it. She said, here's a workman's compensation check, and can I cash this check, or will I waive my rights? And it was the first time I had seen any of the these workmen's compensation checks. What I quickly noticed was that the check had four boxes at the top on the form that it was attached to that indicated four different companies. And the companies were the Blue Diamond Coal Company, the Blue Diamond Mining Company, the Scotia Coal Company, and one other. The box that was checked was the Scotia Coal Company, indicating that her deceased husband had worked for Scotia Coal Company. My immediate reaction was, well, wait a minute, why can't we sue one of these other companies? Blue Diamond Coal Company, I'd heard of Blue Diamond, but didn't recognize at the time that there were two separate companies. So I asked a lawyer who was there, who knew about workman's comp law, if anybody had ever tried to sue a parent corporation. Blue Diamond owned the Scotia Coal Company, and to argue that although Scotia was immune, the parent was not. And he said that it had never come up to his knowledge in Kentucky, and we didn't really know the answer. And it was as a result of that I went back to Washington and I did some research. It took me less than a day because there were only about six or seven cases that had ever come up in the whole country on that issue. And it looked like there was no law in Kentucky on it. Nobody had ever tried it. And based on that, I did go back and talk with the ladies again and said, well, there might be some possibility here of going around the immunity, actually bringing a suit against the Blue Diamond Coal Company. That doesn't mean that we would win, because you still have to prove that Blue Diamond itself as a separate company did something. But at least we would be in court.
0: The widow's suit, Boggs versus Blue Diamond, was filed in late October of 1976. It alleged that negligent, careless, and reckless actions on the part of Blue Diamond Coal Company had caused the deaths of the first 15 miners, and it asked for damages of $60 million for their 15 widows and 24 children, two of whom were born after their father's deaths. As the legal machinery was being set in motion, the families of the 11 who perished in the second explosion were nearing the end of their grim vigil. The mine had been unsealed in July, but waist-high water, mud, rock falls, and again methane gas had hampered recovery efforts. Finally, on November 19th, 8 months after they had been entombed, the bodies were brought to the surface.
5: I had mother eyes, you know. I still have the badge. They had us over on the hill where we'd look right down and see them. Was it come out of the mines? And then on across there then, it was the bathhouse where they brought them to. Some old big building there. And when they come out around there, we seen them coming out. Wish you could hear it coming out, you know, a long time before they did. And I forgot how many hours we stood there and waited, watching for them to come out. And they wouldn't even last across that bridge to go over. Nobody's close to him.
0: Lena Kaiser's son, Kenneth Ray, was one of three federal mine inspectors killed by the March 11th blast. After 4.5 years, the horror of his death and the agony of the long months of waiting are still fresh wounds for his mother. She worries it could happen again. Her youngest son is a coal miner. He works for Scotia Coal Company.
6: Yeah, he's still working. He's right in the same place that my son got killed. He had an accident himself in July, and he wasn't able to go to work for some time. And he tried it back in the mines. It was a little cold, and he couldn't stand it. And he asked them to put him in higher coal, and that's where they put him in. And it went on, you know, I never caught on to it till I guess he'd been working there 2 weeks, and I got to hear his wife speaking about things, you know, and I got to questioning and found out he was right in the same place that my son, other son got killed.
0: Since Ray had been a federal employee, the Kaisers applied to the Office of Federal Employee Compensation for death benefits for loss of personal support.
7: Every time we send something, they'd write back and want something else. And so it was just, I don't know, different letters from different doctors and Xerox copies of bills, receipts, checks, and over again, same thing.
0: Billy Fuller of the Council of the Southern Mountains helped Lena Kaiser piece together over 100 pages of documentation to support her claim.
7: We had to get affidavits from neighbors who knew of Kenneth's support and that he came every day to visit his mother to see if she needed something to help with the housework and take her to the doctor, grocery, and so forth. Neighbors and people who were not related to them. We also had to furnish affidavits as to how much support she was getting from her other surviving children, which was nil, nothing. She had one son who was employed, but he had a family of his own to support. And also she had one other son who had been disabled, and he has a family of his own too. So those children could not contribute to the support of their parents.
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0: After months of bureaucratic delays, pressure from Congressmember John L. Dent, who chaired the House Subcommittee on Labor Standards, finally prompted a response. 2.5 years after their son's death, the Kaisers were awarded monthly compensation payments of $167. Families of other victims of the second explosion were involved in separate legal actions. Their cases were complicated by the government's role in the disaster. The Federal Mine Enforcement and Safety Administration, MESA, had taken control of the Scotia mine after the first explosion. The men killed on March 11th had been sent underground by MESA officials.

Families of the first 15 miners killed were facing other problems. The decision to sue Blue Diamond had thrust the women into the public spotlight in a new way. They were challenging the traditional

0: children and be a good mother to the kids and forget all this. You know, it's not doing you any good. You're making enemies, and or you were supposed to take what you could get and stay home and be a nice little widow. It was as though, you know, it's happened. We can't change that. So stop making waves. You know, it's not going to bring Roy back. And no good will ever come out of it. And you're going to get other people for it. And there was lots of anti-feeling against the whole thing. It was as though, you know, Roy was a great guy while he was alive, but you know, it happened. He was no longer there, so you know, face that and forget it. And I just felt like, you know, the chances of her doing anything was very slim, and I knew that. But I also knew that, you know, I would never be able to explain to the children someday, you know, what had happened, especially with the Whitesburg hearings being a matter of public record. They would read those someday, and they would look at me and say, "Well, what did you do?" And when that day comes, I expect to be able to tell them that I fought as well as I could fight them, and that we accomplished what we could accomplish, but we didn't take what happened as an accident, and you know, that I never forgot their father.
1: The pressures mounted as the first trial date approached. Lawyers for both sides subpoenaed witnesses and recorded their statements in depositions. For many of the widows, the pre-trial depositions were a sad time.
2: Blue Diamond, I guess you would call, subpoenaed us before we went to Pikeville. They called each of the ladies into a little room and asked us a lot of questions. Personal questions like, was we dating? And, I don't know what else. You know, millions of questions. I can't think what it was. But one question really got to me. They kept on saying, when your husband died, when your husband this, you know. But they, it seemed like every other question had something about David's dying. And I got to the point, I could not take it. And they said, they got through and they said, "You can go now." I said, "No, sir, I'm not a going." And they said, "You can go, Miss Gibbs." I said, "No." I said, "David did not die. David was killed. And Rosha killed David." And I said, "That's hard to take, but that's what happened."
1: In September of 1977, the trial opened in U.S. District Court in Pikeville, Kentucky. The judge was H. David Hermannsdorfer, who had presided over numerous coal cases since coming to the federal bench in 1972. Heading Blue Diamond's legal team was former Kentucky Governor Burt Combs. Combs had successfully defended the Finley brothers, coal operators, in lawsuits stemming from the Hyden disaster 7 years earlier. Hermannsdorfer had also been the judge in that trial. The women lost their first round in Hermannsdorfer's court.
2: It was rough on us. I remember it was in Pikeville. Coming back home, it was about a 3 hours' drive. I think I cried all the way, because how was I going to tell my kids that we lost?
0: Pikeville left me stunned. It took quite a while before it soaked in. And I was standing down in the lobby when Judge Hermannsdorfer came downstairs, leaving the courthouse. And I think the hardest thing I ever did in my life was stretch a smile on my face. I'm sure it did not look like a smile. And he went out that door, and I just burst into tears. And I was so hurt. You know, it just seemed to be so unfair.
3: It was a devastating time for the ladies and for us as lawyers, or I guess even more so as friends of these people, because

0: it was not even what they had hoped for. They wanted their day in court. I don't think they would have even minded if they'd had their day in court and lost. What they minded was they had their day in court and no decision was really given them. The judge ruled that they had no right to be suing the Blue Diamond Coal Company, that they were immune from suit under the same on the same basis as was the Scotia Company. That kind of legal decision could have been given at any time. Instead, the decision did not come down until after we had presented our entire case on the merits to the jury over a three-day trial, during which the women had to hear some very, very sad information about their husbands, much of which was new to them. They learned of the fact which men lived, how long they lived, what was the physical condition of the bodies of the men. They suffered tremendously through the three-day jury trial. That was not necessary. If the judge was going to rule against us, that could have been done prior to hearing the merits of the case. On the other hand, as I was able to reflect on it as time went on, it was the best way they could have lost, because the record that went up to the Court of Appeals contained not just the sterile legal issue of whether a parent is immune from suit for a subsidiary's wrongs, but whether, with all the facts that we demonstrated of Blue Diamond negligence and liability and recklessness and carelessness, whether with all that, not just a sterile legal question, but those facts, whether a Court of Appeals would say you can't sue. So I, although I felt very, very devastated by the loss, in retrospect, it was the best way to lose. And I think it helped to persuade the Court of Appeals that we really ought to have a chance at proving that Blue Diamond did something wrong.
1: The U.S. Court of Appeals in Cincinnati ruled in favor of the Scotia families.
0: It was a narrow victory even then. The Court of Appeals ruled with us 2-1. It was very close. But the decision was that Blue Diamond could be sued. If we could prove that Blue Diamond, as a separate company, did something wrong, we could recover. From then on, it was just a question of time.

0: In October of 1979, the U.S. Supreme Court refused Blue Diamond an appeal on the immunity question, and the Scotia case was finally sent back to Kentucky for a retrial. Amid newspaper reports of his own coal holdings, Judge Hermansdorfer quickly withdrew from the case, and Boggs v. Blue Diamond was reassigned to Judge William Bertelsmann. The case was set to go to trial on August 18, 1980, in Frankfort, Kentucky.
1: Being realistic, we were faced with going back to trial, and we had what everyone felt to be a fair judge, which is all that we have. We did not want one in sympathy to us or sympathy to Blue Diamond. We wanted a fair person. And we all felt that he was. And the settlement talks, he said, you know, you must realize that you can go to court, and those of you with small children, you can lose everything. You could have fought all this time and lose what future for your children that very possibly you could win for your children. He said, you know, there's a possibility of securing a good future for them going to court, or there's a possibility of losing and coming out with nothing.
0: In mid-August, the families and the Blue Diamond Coal Company reached an out-of-court settlement for $5.9 million. The papers were signed just 2 days before the new trial was scheduled to begin. According to attorney Gerald Stern, the unity of the 15 families throughout the protracted legal battle was a major factor in their success.
2: The explosion was in March, and the suit was filed near the end of that year. I think it had a great power that all 15 of the families stuck together before the suit and filed it as one entity. This is the kind of suit that, up against a well-financed coal company, it could not be handled by one or two or three women. The expenses mounted rapidly. We had to go to a jury trial, lose, go to the Court of Appeals, go to the Supreme Court to offset their effort at certiorari, go back for another trial. One or two or three women trying to find a law firm that could stick with them that long would have been most difficult. In fact, it was most difficult to have us stick with them for 15 women. We had a lot of difficult nights recognizing the amount of the expenses as they built up. So I think that the banding together made the lawsuit possible. I don't think it could have even been filed if they weren't all together. Certainly could not have been maintained for the 4 years it took before they finally won.
0: The women worked out their own formula for dividing the $5.9 million settlement. Half of it was set aside for the 24 children. The remainder was divided into lump sum payments, monthly allotments, annuities, and trust funds.
3: Our main purpose, I believe, is all of this is to get our kids a good education. But most so, maybe we might show the other coal companies what happened, and maybe it might be a little safer for the other coal miners. Because if it wasn't for coal miners, where would we be, you know?
2: Hopefully, the various pressures of lawsuits that you can't do what you used to do in the coal fields, which is to pay the widows a pittance and go on mining the way you always have. At least they know there'll be pressures to bring the companies to the Court of Justice and to make them pay an appropriate amount. Hopefully that will have some effect. There has been an editorial in the Lexington, Kentucky paper after this settlement saying that the settlement is a victory for all coal miners in terms of safety, that the women did accomplish one of their major goals, which was to say to all coal companies, you better operate safely or there's going to be 15 women coming after you to make you pay.
4: Touching the company's pocketbook that way may well be the only thing that will cause them to improve conditions in their mines.
0: Sister Eileen Harrington, a member of the Kentucky-based order, the Sisters of Loretto, works with the coal company monitoring project.
4: It may just take the Scotia widows and their strength and determination and setting this precedent, and perhaps other survivors of future explosions, and I'm sure that there will be more explosions. It may take those kinds of legal actions to convince the companies that they're going to have to pay a lot for continuing to let people die in their mines.
0: Largely because of what was learned in hearings on the Scotia disaster, Congress passed amendments to strengthen the federal mine safety law. The Mine Safety and Health Act of 1977 took effect on March 9, 1978. One of the changes under the law was the transfer of federal enforcement authority from the Interior Department to the Department of Labor. To reflect a new emphasis on safety, the name of the agency was also changed to the Mine Safety and Health Administration. Its enforcement powers were strengthened, and the miners themselves were given increased protection under the law. They could call in federal inspectors, and they could walk out of unsafe mines. For the first time, federal standards were set requiring special training for new miners. Companies were also required to give all miners regular safety training. The new law addresses many of the conditions which Congress felt had contributed to the Scotia disaster. But in the coal fields of Appalachia, many of the same problems persist.
4: The law requires that miners with no underground mining experience must receive at least 40 hours of training if they are going to work underground, and that has to include about 8 hours of training in the actual work environment, as well as instruction away from the mine in a whole bunch of different areas, including instruction in their rights under the law. Now, I know that in some places I've heard from miners that the safety directors, the people who are in charge of running the safety training program, don't know anything about safety either. I've talked with people who are working in mines who feel totally unprepared in terms of being familiar with escape routes. I think some companies, you know, have made an honest effort to improve their safety training. And all I can say is that I've talked with miners who are working in places where they still aren't getting adequate training. Now, under the law, those miners can bring a complaint or ask the Mine Health and Safety Administration to come in and investigate. But it's really, I think, unrealistic to expect miners en masse to now begin using the self-help remedies that are available under the law. Hopefully, more and more miners will begin using those. But we're talking about a 100-year tradition of miners being intimidated and fired when they try to make a stink about their workplace being unsafe. So I think that, you know, what we need to require is the most affirmative action we can imagine on the part of corporations to correct the problems of safety training as well as the others. We need to expect that federal inspectors will be very aggressive in checking training programs. We just can't expect miners to all of a sudden say, we've got a law here that says we can do this, and take upon themselves the primary responsibility for protecting the safety of their workplace.
0: As Harrington suggests, a tradition of intimidation and the workers' fear to use the law's self-help protections are only part of the problem. Attorney Gerald Stern sees coal companies continuing to emphasize production over safety.
2: The people who have risen to the top in some of these companies are the people who push production, who can get more production out of the coal mines. And nobody's ever given a pin and awarded a promotion for operating the safest. He's given his promotion for producing the most coal. So that concept is what has been the problem. I don't know that you can point to specific dollars that would have made a change. It's the concept. It's how you get ahead in the coal industry.
0: Unless that concept changes, can any safety law make a difference?
1: The laws that they have, if they were enforced properly, I think would make the world a difference.
0: Geraldine McKnight.
1: The trips to Washington was just mind-boggling. You know, it seems to be so clear that you should be able to say, well, this is the law, so therefore it must be done this way. And by rights, that's the way it should be done. But it isn't. And each time it isn't, they have all these hundreds and hundreds of pages of reports as to why it wasn't. or whose fault it was, or whose fault it wasn't. But no one, I'm really convinced that no one is going to be strong enough or to take such a strong stand. You know, all the widows in the world can march on Washington, and you're just going to be another bunch of women, and tomorrow you'll be gone.
0: Less than 2 weeks before this interview took place, a methane gas explosion killed 5 miners at a Westmoreland Coal Company mine near Robinson, West Virginia. 4.5 years had passed since the Scotia disaster.
1: You know, they have these computers and these violations, these records were going to be pulled out of the computer and pinpoint which mines was always in violation of the safety laws, and it was those mines that they were going to come down on hard with their blitz inspections and the fines that they were going to pay and just really close ranks and let them have it. And in the mines over here in Robinson, West Virginia, with their history of violations. See, you know, the hearings ended, and so did all the fantastic things that they were going to do, all the improvements that they were going to make. You know, it happened again, and it could have been a large number of men. It could have been another 15 or 38 or whatever in that mines in West Virginia. It would have still happened. You know, the coal miners are such a small part. They're so far down on the scales that unless you're some huge multi-million-dollar power, you know, with the ability to get the world's attention or to shake up a few people, you're really not going to be heard very loudly or you're not going to be listened to very well.
0: Pick up a newspaper anywhere in the coal-producing region of Appalachia. Almost every week you read of deaths or disabling injuries in coal-related accidents. One miner electrocuted when he touched an unshielded cable. Another injured when the brakes on a shuttle car failed. 2 killed in a roof fall. Attorney Gerald Stern believes the Scotia case could not have been won had not all 15 women been united from the start in the pursuit of their goal and in their support of each other. What, then, of the families who lose loved ones in these isolated, individual coal field tragedies? Sister Eileen Harrington.
4: I don't know what they're left with. First of all, you know, I think about the situation of a family whose main income earner has perhaps been permanently disabled or killed in a mine. How do they even begin going about trying to get the damages that they're due when most of the lawyers in the region are either working for coal operators or are intimidated when it seems to be the case that oftentimes local judges are somehow connected personally with the coal industry. It's not to say that all judges and all lawyers in Appalachia are, you know, in bed with the coal operators, but apparently lots of them are. The cost of, you know, of getting an attorney is pretty staggering. There are some, you know, good legal services corporation related agencies in Appalachia, but sometimes, you know, they're forbidden from doing certain things by the Congress or other federal bodies that really don't want federal money being spent for serious social change in Appalachia. At least that's my interpretation. So I really don't know what to say about, you know, the one miner who's killed here and the other miner who's disabled there. I think that the Scotia widows have made the legal precedent so that their chances are better of recovering. But again, it gets down to, you know, the question of at what price does a person lose her or his ability to earn a living for the rest of their lives? I mean, what is just compensation for that? You know, what's just compensation for losing your spouse or your father or your mother in a mining accident?
5: Before this happened, did you worry every day or did you think about the possibilities? Was it on your mind a lot?
3: Of course. I mean, like every morning, I gave Dave a kiss. I said, be careful. I love you, you know. That was every morning. 6:30 routine, you know. I did that. I had anybody who sends their husband off to the job, I believe, and if they really care, no matter what the job was, they had the fear. But I had a great fear because, you know, I knew certain parts of that mind was gassy. And I had a fear always in the back of my mind that something was going, you know, it might happen. But I was like every woman whose husband worked up there. It couldn't happen to mine. So I had a fear.
0: The Scotia tragedy is a memory. 15 young widows challenged a powerful coal company and won. In the process, they were transformed from housewives into a collective symbol of the need for improved workplace safety. Some testified in hearings and helped government investigators track down other witnesses. They were the targets of gossip and the subjects of newspaper articles. Two of the women died before the case could be settled. Several have remarried. Four have moved away from the towns where they lived when it all began.

night before the March the 8th, me and David was sitting out on the porch, and he told me, he said, if that mine ever blows, I hope to God I'm not in it.

But he knew. Junior knew that that's where he was and that he was dead. That there would have been no way of surviving an explosion that bad.

I don't want my kids to ever go into coal mines. And if I have anything to do with it, they won't go to my coal mines. That's why I'm trying to get them a good education. When it's time to go to college, they will go to college. That coal mines frightens me to death.

0: Honestly, I hope they have that mind safe that the same thing won't happen again.
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1: 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That's spelled STEPHENSHIELL.
2: These soundscapes are shaped by an acoustic ecology approach, where listening functions as an ecological and relational practice rather than documentation. Developed through extended, site-responsive engagement with the Channel Sea Basin, the recordings emerge from long periods of attentive listening to the river and its surrounding infrastructure. Over time, the soundscape reveals its own rhythms, timbres, and latent musical structures, natural reverbs, delays, loops, and resonances produced by the space itself. Field recordings and live streams were captured using a range of listening devices, including hydrophones, geophones, contact microphones, radio transmitters and receivers, and bat detectors. These tools extend perception beyond human hearing, translating submerged, ultrasonic, vibrational, and electromagnetic activity into sound, and presenting the basin as an interconnected acoustic system. The Channel Sea is a tidal tributary of the Thames, situated within a post-industrial landscape that includes abandoned chemical works and one of Europe's largest outfall sewers. Within this environment, the recordings bear witness to conditions of neglect, waste, and infrastructural residue, while remaining attentive to subtle processes of ecological recovery. Listening becomes an act of attunement to what is submerged, overlooked, and quietly regenerating. This piece, called Confluence, is composed from remotely captured above-ground sounds of Channel Sea Island, recorded as an act of attentive listening that seeks to register presence while respecting the site's post-industrial rewilding. Avoiding physical intervention, the recordings acknowledge the island as a wilderness shaped by abandonment, where ecological processes unfold beyond human occupation. Alongside audible environmental sound, the work brings forward hidden vibrational fields, radio frequencies, echolocation, and the energetic traces of photosynthetic activity, extending listening into more than human and electromagnetic dimensions of the site. These signals reveal an expanded ecology in which biological, technological, and atmospheric forces coexist. The track unfolds across a 24-hour cycle, observing the island at different temporal thresholds. The work resists the notion of absence. The island remains sonically inhabited by non-human life, infrastructural residue, and the continuous activity of the electromagnetic sphere.

This piece, called Conduit, draws on and deliberately unsettles the meditative practice of listening to a babbling brook, a practice that appears in Zen and ancient Sanskrit texts as early as the 9th century. Traditionally associated with contemplation, purification, and attunement to nature, this listening practice is here redirected toward an overlooked and disavowed acoustic environment, the urban sewer system. The installation reveals an underworld through a dense soundscape of sewer pipes, inviting the listener to meditate on the flow of sewage, material we have historically rendered invisible by burying it underground and exporting it into distant waterways. In this reversal, what is meant to be hidden becomes audible, and what is framed as waste becomes a site of attention. The pipes function as resonant chambers, carrying choruses and fragmented voices that are shaped by the infrastructure itself. As water is pushed through

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0: It's time now for your good news for a good planet. The Imagine Peace Tower. In Iceland, there is a tower solely dedicated to peace. Conceived decades ago by artist Yoko Ono, the memorial began as a conceptual idea in the 1960s, a lighthouse made of light that was inspired by her husband John Lennon's iconic song, Imagine. It remained a dream for 40 years until Ono partnered with the city of Reykjavik to bring that vision to life in 2007. Today, the tower stands on Vive Island, just off the Reykjavik coastline. 15 high-powered searchlights, fueled entirely by Iceland's geothermal energy, send a brilliant blue beam into the night sky. On its circular base is the phrase, Imagine Peace, in 24 languages. The tower is illuminated from October 9th, Lenin's birthday, until December 8th, the day he died, as well as on other dates celebrating peace. Now, more energy-efficient yet powerful LED lighting keeps it burning brightly. Visitors can reach the island via ferry and enjoy guided tours, or view it live via an online webcam. More than just a monument, the Imagine Peace Tower stands as a real-world beacon of hope, commemorating John Lennon, his dream of world peace, and a constant reminder to keep imagining peace. And this is Mandy from GoodNewsGoodPlanet.com.
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3: I had three incomes. 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So you had cash coming in, and the more cash they threw at you, the more they thought they were going to sleep with you. But what they did not know is that if you were a Playboy bunny and you ever got caught sleeping with a customer, you lost your job. And nobody was about to lose that kind of money over anything like that.
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0: 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Joining me from South Florida is Francine Fox. The book is Pirate Bunny, The Extraordinary Life Behind a Playboy Bunny. And this is one of those life stories that reads stranger than fiction. Only in Miami, one of those things. I had the fortune of meeting Francine because I heard the legend of Francine, the smuggling bunny, at the Playboy Club in Miami. You were a 1970s, 1980s legend. It kind of crashed and burned for you into the 1990s, and you finally had the courage and the time to put it all on paper. How are you?
1: I am actually doing really, really well. I'm very blessed and fortunate to be where I'm at today. The title of Francine Fox, The Smuggler Bunny. Well, I have a few, a few little tidbits about that. And I'm sure you're going to love me to jump into this one away.
0: No. I'm going to start you almost chronologically because we know that, if you're watching this on YouTube and you see Francine blow her nose, it's because of allergies. I promise. Fully disclosed. Yeah. She's not doing the toot. She's not the Perico. That was left in the 1980s and 1970s. She has
1: no 1980s allergies here.
0: None there. So, to get that disclosure across. Let me understand. You came to the United. You were in the United States, born in the United States after your parents came before the revolution in Cuba.
1: Yes,
0: in 1959.
1: My father was sent here in 1954. To attend Georgia Military Academy. There's a couple of things that were misplaced in the book. My dad was almost a double graduate. He got sent to Georgia Military Academy from Cuba in exchange for not going to jail. He was a pretty bad boy. He was very wealthy. He was very good looking.
0: And you illustrate in the book the aristocracy of your family, at least on one side, and coming here. One thing that you illustrated, which I think is very important in this book, is the kind of the sense of wealth and entitlement and the almost toxic machismo of it. So you have the Cuban male mindset set up. So the culture is that, you know, there's this purgatory for women. You're either, I hate to say it, there's a kind of a virgin versus whore dynamic. And there was all of this emphasis on a chaperone, on you marry a virgin, and being in denial about what teenagers do back then. And they brought that to the United States. And I would say the way you illustrate it was juxtaposed with the humiliation of getting kicked out of their country, of having their country taken away from them. This resulted in the crucible in South Florida in the early 1960s. We illustrated in my book, Hotel Scarface. There was just this terrible sense of grievance. Tell us about that and what you discovered with your dad.
1: Okay, so what happened with my parents was, my parents were not refugees. My dad came to Georgia Military Academy, like I told you, as punishment for a prison sentence that was awaiting him because he stole a car and filled them with 12 prostitutes and went up on the levee and caused all kinds of damage and then got caught. And the owner of the vehicle demanded that my father go to jail for that. This is about the 10th time he had done something wrong. My father was constantly getting away with stuff because of who he was and how much money his family had. So he was sent over here to Georgia Military Academy, and he lasted about a year and a half before he was found sleeping with the headmaster's wife. As he was caught by them, he was headed out the window and he got shot in the butt, not in the shot in the butt, in the back of the leg, actually. And it ended up staying in his leg. Had he ever divulged, he never went to the hospital. He never, thank God it didn't, you know, hit a carotid artery or hit an artery that could have killed him or broken a bone. But it did stay lodged in his bone. And he never reported it because he knew, let's face it, that a Cuban guy in Georgia back in those days weren't considered white. And they were having a pretty much a hard time with my father's appearance and how he had this. He looked very much like Clark Gable. He was very handsome, very wealthy, and very gregarious.
0: But as you illustrate in the book, also very violent. He was an alcoholic. He would beat your mother. And you
1: all
0: got,
1: of that would come later.
0: Correct.
1: I mean, all
0: as
1: of
0: you,
1: that happened.
0: As you bounced around, right? Looking for work, moving from South Florida to, wow, I thought there was a Black Panther behind you. It's a black cat. But, you know, certain drug lords we know kept the Black Panther in the 1980s in Miami. But one thing that was illustrated in the book that was brutal for me is that you guys could almost run to your room and tune it out until he gave you a kind of a roundhouse kick to the midsection. And that sent you bleeding.
1: Yeah, so that take me that took me away from him, but that was my mother's door to get away. She had been looking for many, many years. Like I said, my father's poor behavior. So he got. Let me go back to the other story and finish rolling.
0: We have
1: quickly.
0: A lot to get to, Francine. I got to walk you through
1: okay.
0: it.
1: Okay, okay. Oh, I hear you. All right. So he didn't get sent to that school. He went to the other one. He graduated Georgia Tech. He has an engineering license in electronic engineering. And then he went back to South Florida. And my mom found out where he was. And then that's how they got back. But they married in South Florida. In 1956, I believe. And then I was born in 58.
0: You spent some time in Elizabeth, New Jersey and in North Carolina before you round-tripped back to Miami with your mother. And
1: yeah.
0: These were also super volatile times because
1: yes.
0: You came back as a stranger in a strange land. You picked up a little bit of a Southern accent. You guys didn't have money. The very stylish, older money Cuban people who were in Miami, all those women kind of looked down on you. And this was the rupture that started as your mom walked in on you and your boyfriend at age 15. And I can't believe took you up for a shotgun wedding to South Carolina.
1: She didn't waste. All right. So like I said, my mom took the opportunity that my father had kicked me in the stomach in North Carolina. I ended up hemorrhaging inside and she had to take me to the emergency room. That's how it all came about. The emergency room reported it to Child Protective Services. I was 15 and they told my mom that my father was not allowed to be back in the same home with me. So he went to a hotel. I came back home. My mom packed up everything she could. That was her ticket out. She had been waiting for years. Mind you, Rob, I do not blame my mother ever for wanting to leave him. What I do blame her for is how she left him and who she left him for. You would think you would want better for your kids.
0: But in this book, you illustrate how much from your very young eyes, you just wanted warmth. You wanted love. You wanted reciprocity, some amount of calm between the moves and the instability and the beatings and the punchings and whatnot. And you got this in this guy who took a shining to you, but I didn't realize that however Catholic a mother in Miami, when you were age 15, could just pull your arm and take you to South Carolina for a shotgun wedding. I didn't realize that was a thing.
1: No, she didn't do that. My mom, who was a legal secretary, she worked downtown with Janet Reno, my mom graduated from law school and she was a paralegal. She didn't study law all the way. She didn't make it all the way, but when she got here, she did paralegal work for some of the biggest names in downtown that later on became Janet Reno and Dick Gerstein and all the big hoo-hoos. Anyhow, so she knew the law. And what she did was she went to his house. They were refugees that had just come off a boat. She's English speaking and very law, and told his parents, your son is going to marry my daughter or you're going to jail and you're all going back to Cuba.
0: What did you think? What was going through your mind with that? I mean, you had an experience with this young man. He was gorgeous. You didn't want to marry him.
1: No, I was just, nobody was watching me. My mom was running off with her drug smuggler boyfriend that she brought into the house. When my mom met this new man, and this is what I get back to saying, I don't blame her for leaving. What I blame her for is what she did when she left. Instead of bringing some good influence into the home, what she did was she brought one of Alvaro Cruz's guys in, and he became her world, her everything. And the next thing I know, she wanted me gone. When they took one look at me compared to her, She wanted me gone.
0: So I want to illustrate this crucible for everyone, because it's a world you and I know really well by dint of, you know, what I've studied with my book Hotel Scarface, and by what you experience. By the time the 1960s turned to the 1970s, and forgive me, listener, if I'm repeating myself, but this is not all just very obvious to the lay watcher of Miami goings on. Everybody thought there was going to be a rematch. The Cuban refugees in Miami, the exiles, thought that they were going to go back. And when there wasn't, and when it didn't happen, and you mentioned Alvaro Cruz. Alvaro Cruz was a person trained by the CIA for that rematch. And when it didn't happen, they very deftly moved their skill set to drug smuggling. They knew the waters. They knew the inlets of Florida really well. And marijuana, it kind of became child's play. And the rumor was, by the time Jimmy Carter was elected president in 1976, that all this stuff was going to be legalized anyway, so you get it while it's good. But as you know, cocaine also made its way into that environment and brought ridiculous riches to these people who knew people and had boats. So I'm thinking about this and that time, and your mother is shacking up with a guy who's a major smuggler. So it's not like, let's raise my daughter in a pristine environment. You started seeing the smuggling industrial complex all around you as a teenager.
1: No, as a matter of fact, my brother was only a year and a half older than me. I had a brother 5 years younger than me. He was 9, and I had a brother that was 3 years old. I was the only girl. And by the time she had met this guy, he was already in the house. It's kind of tough when you teach kids easy money. And when you are struggling, and we were in South Florida with nothing, we were with nothing but a couple of suitcases that we took out of North Carolina. That's all we had. And we lived in a rented apartment with rented furniture. Believe me, you show kids easy money, especially my older brother, who is around 16, 17, already had a driver's license, put him to work right away. Soon as I saw what was going on and boy, where's all this coming from? And man, I can afford to have a new outfit. I used to be made fun of because I wore the same clothes every day. Not a good thing. So we were put to work right away.
0: But Francine, where were you when you tried your first toot of cocaine?
1: With a crooked cop.
0: So this was later down the road. We're going to get into it. Because this was not, and you get into Freebase and Basuco and everything else that happened in the early 80s. This was not anywhere near the crack epidemic. It was very rare in the early 70s. It was very pristine. As I say, pre-revolutionary Havana, it was a high-class thing that aristocrats.
1: Oh, it was.
0: They called it postre, which means pastry. So
1: as it was here,
0: I'm going to fast forward you to the Playboy Club, right? And let's timestamp it. You were at the Playboy Club in Miami, 1978 to 1979. Again, it is marijuana and cocaine madness. And I'm just going to read from your book, if you let me for a minute. When I was hired, I didn't even own a car. You write, Playboy placed me in temporary housing at a motel next door to the club because I had to attend bunny school before I was allowed to work. Bunny school was no joke. I learned the famous bunny dip, memorized drink recipes, and studied customer service at a level I never imagined existed. On my first day, I was handed the official Playboy bunny manual. The attention to detail was staggering. Every part of your appearance, speech, posture, and behavior was carefully defined. Everything about you was transformed to fit the Playboy brand. Before every shift, there was a complete inspection of our appearance. Nothing escaped notice. Every Friday, before we received our paychecks, we stepped on the scale. We were allowed no more than a 5-pound difference from our hiring weight. We couldn't gain too much weight, but we also couldn't become too thin or appear unhealthy. From the top of our perfectly styled hair to the tips of our polished toes, every detail was inspected. Perfection wasn't encouraged, it was expected. If you snagged a stocking, broke a fingernail, or damaged any part of your costume during your shift, you couldn't simply keep working. Upstairs, there was a bunny dressing room staffed with an attendant and seamstress whose job was to repair whatever needed fixing so you could return to the floor looking as though nothing had happened.
1: Had ever happened. Absolutely. And as a matter of fact, the job, my job interview was afforded to me by one of the youngest members of the drug world. I met him at Hunter's Lounge, and he was an old friend from junior high school, and he had big connections. He was 21 years old driving a Bentley. Hello. I mean, this is kind of kooky.
0: I have a couple questions because this really captured my imagination. You illustrate the Miami International Airport corridor where there were lounges, package rooms, you know, there's that fantasy divey motel and various things going on. That entire environment, I say, if you want to come back in life as one thing, it should be the phone bank at Miami International Airport in the late 70s, because every scheme was going through that place. If you were an unscrupulous, or the stewardess, if you were an unscrupulous flight attendant, a pilot, so many loads were going through. Mary L. refugees were going to come in the 1980s as hitmen. The place still retains a patina of shadiness, but nothing near what it was back then. You were homeless pretty much at this time. You had fallen
1: at the time. So I was very, very fortunate. When I became a Playboy bunny, my bunny mother was named Madeline Kirkland, and she was a very motherly and elderly woman. And I told her my situation. I don't have a car and I don't have a place to live. And she says, I think I have the perfect roommate for you. Within my second or third shift, I had met a young lady by the name of Celine Wright. Beautiful family. She had a brand new 1978 Firebird that had white with the blue honeycomb tires to match, and a big ass blue Playboy bunny to match on the hood. So you knew who we were when we were coming. So she lived in a beautiful house down off of 27th Avenue. And her family took me in for 2 years.
0: And by the way, let me stop you for a second. What struck me is that it was not an exploitative environment. You had mafia and mob adjacent people in that kind of shady thing, but cops waiting to escort you home, very much lest anybody confuse that this is the Playboy Mansion, or you were not a playmate. You were expected. No. A lot of these people were married. No. And not only that, you have a sister type person who took you into the family. But at the same time, you tell me you didn't have a place to stay and you didn't have a car.
1: Well, like I said, my mother had put me out at 50. She made me marry somebody. So she knew the law. She knew the law. And she forged my father's signature, which wasn't even here, because he was still in North Carolina selling the house, trying to get back to her while all of this was happening. She forged his signature and wrote her own that she had given permission for me to marry. And she knew that the only state that would allow both parents to sign for an underage child was South Carolina. So she marched over to his house with this piece of paper in hand with my father's signature on it and my mom's signature on it, telling them that we are going to be married in South Bluffton, South Carolina. I'll never forget it for the rest of my life. And that they were going to take us there. They had a car. The man knew how to use, they were Cubans. They could barely speak English. I was the only one in the whole car that could speak English. So they were terrified of my mother because they knew that she could have had them back to Cuba in a heartbeat, in a flash, because she had enough connections to do it.
0: On the bright side, Francine, tell me about the tips and the lap of luxury at the Playboy
1: Club. Oh, wow. Well, let's see. There's the presidential. there was lots of gifts. That was one thing that was.
0: Do you remember what your starting pay was? Because as you illustrated, it's like could have been $2, and then the 18% gratuity that's built in, and then all the tips you could ever want.
1: Correct. We had an hourly wage. We had an 18.5% back in those days. 18.5% tip was a big one. So we had an hourly wage.
0: What was that, $3?
1: No, we were making like $8 to $10 an hour. We were making good money.
0: So a guaranteed $10 with that.
1: I mean, I don't want to say exact like that, but whatever I think it was seven, I guess whatever the.
0: But it was talking to Mutiny Girls. It was irrelevant because people tipped in the 20s and 50s.
1: Oh my God. So like I said, everything. I had three incomes. You have your hourly wage, your automatic tip, and then everyone let you keep the change. So you had cash coming in, and the more cash they threw at you, the more they thought they were going to sleep with you. But what they did not know is that if you were a Playboy bunny and you ever got caught sleeping with a customer, you lost your job. And nobody was about to lose that kind of money over anything like
0: that. What's great about you is that you milked the flirtation to the max. You got police escorts, you got people hitting on you, buying you drinks. And that flirtation, I in reading the book, I want you to comment on the power that you felt. It must have been a trip.
1: Well, to go from being left on the side of the road for dead. So the man that I was married to at 15 years old left me for dead on the side of the road at 16. And I was homeless from 16 till 18. For those 2 years, my friends from junior high school and high school, I was always in Miami Springs, so I always hung around the Hunter's Lounge, and that was where all my friends were, and from junior high school and all the people that I had met in Miami. So if it wasn't for those friends that let me couch surf, there was friends that their moms would let me stay, and then they would ask like, oh, your friend came to stay, but when is she leaving, you know? And then my friend would have to tell me, I'm sorry, you know, it's time for you to go. My parents are asking. Anyhow, I did a lot of couch surfing. I also ended up being Mickey'd a few times and left for
0: dead.
1: That means
0: people slipped things into your drinks.
1: Because the only place that I could get free food was to go to happy hours and buy the cheapest glass of wine or beer or whatever. Sorry.
0: And you said maybe there were some snacks that would come in the
1: ladies'
0: night.
1: There was always snacks. They would always put out a buffet. So my way of survival was to go have and to forget that I was homeless and to forget that I was bouncing around and I had no home. I had no place to sleep. Every night was a different, where was I going to go? There was nights that I slept in parks. There was nights that I slept in gas station bathrooms. There was nights that I didn't know how I got there or where I was. So there's lots of things that happened because of my situation. So like I said, being left for dead and then having to survive the rest of the time until I was 18. So it wasn't until Playboy saved me. I mean, Playboy has a bad reputation for certain things, but there's one thing that Playboy, I wasn't allowed to date customers. I was not allowed to act in any kind of way that wasn't correct or becoming of a Playboy bunny, because that's one thing Hefner was very smart about. The girls and the magazine and the mansion was pure Sodom and Gomorrah. But the clubs, now that was the complete opposite.
0: Now, having said that, as you explained, but having said that, Francine, you were very close to the edge of going to the full. You could have been a Moonflower escort. You could have been on Biscayne Boulevard and 79th Street, not far from the Playboy Club. This is where, I guess, your faith and a sense of compass, a true north, some sort of inchoate hope. I never even really got into your high school possibilities. If there was a teacher or a counselor you could pull aside and say, do I have a chance at getting an associate's degree or going to Miami-Dade Community College? None of that. When you had no stability at home, you were just looking for something to eat and couches to crash on.
1: I just wanted somewhere safe. I didn't even care about food. I mean, I just wanted somewhere safe. And so every day was a whole new experiences, trying to find a place to stay safe till the next day. So like I said, hanging out in the bars and getting free food for happy hour is how I ended up meeting lots of friends, friends that would help me and friends that did not help me. My first love of my life. The guy that I married or was forced to marry was not the first love of my life. He was the first man physically in my life. But when I was left for dead at 16 by him because he really didn't want to be with me and I didn't really want to be with him.
0: That is real boogie night stuff. You're on top of his car and punching the window in and
1: no. Oh, that's, you know, the other one.
0: I mean, I lost track of this. You're in a
1: Yeah, well, I hate to say it, but I've been around the
0: graphic,
1: block.
0: There's graphic, you know, graphic violation with a wedding ring. Now, all of this stuff that I see, and I'm saying, what put you in that position is the question in the book that you had to seek it out. Was that your crucible was that you came from a life of neglect and violence. And moreover, you couldn't turn to your brothers. One brother, at least, was being abused. The other two, they kind of had their heads. You talk about
1: we're
0: the machismo.
1: We're working for the guys.
0: There wasn't a pastor, there wasn't a mentor, there wasn't any safe harbor for you as a teenager.
1: They were driving brand new cars. They were driving Eldorados. Bigger the trunk, the more the load. I mean, my brothers got sucked up into it really quick, and my mom allowed it. She didn't allow me anywhere back near the house. Never was I could barely, if I found her at any given time, she'd let me maybe stay a night, maybe on the porch, but she would not let me come back into her life, because the moment that all those guys took one look at me, they weren't looking at her. And she just had, I don't understand how a woman can have her only daughter and not be proud of her, not want. My mother was given the best life. She was a graduate. She had a law degree. She had the best education. My mom came from one of the wealthiest families. I can show you pictures that are ridiculous of the kind of money that they had. And when she refused to give me the same decency that she had from her mother to give her such a good education to make sure that her daughter was going to be set for life.
0: Well, it seems from the book that both your parents, you reminded them of one another. And that was a central bind. And you were kind of in a no-win situation, that if your dad suddenly, it's like, you know the scene with Marlon Brando, Stella, I imagine him like in A Streetcar Named Desire pleading with your mom. And that scene where he comes in and tries to kill your mom's lover. This book really, it does, you know, it is like a P.T. Anderson fever dream when I see it.
1: That's why I put the actual police report from 1975 in there. You can read it for yourself. My father walks in after not seeing my mother for 3 or 4 months because he was still in North Carolina selling the house. He knew something was up because he had been watching the house, and there was a man coming in and out. And my mom was looking awfully pretty with all new clothes and jewelry. And she had a brand new car. And I mean, so he comes, he puts two and two together. And one day comes, I happened to be there that day. And that was before she made me get married. It was very early on. We hear a bang at the door, and the next thing I know, the door flies open and my father's standing there with a gun pointed right at my mother and this guy's head. His name is Emilio. I don't really know the rest of his name. I don't know anything about him other than they called him El Moro. You know how Latins have a nickname for everybody. So anyhow,
0: and then one thing you pointed out to me, maybe I have the wrong person. He averted his eyes in the photo that he was up to.
1: He would never allow that is the only picture of that man that exists, because to this very day, not only was he ultra secretive, but I'm sure he was probably married with kids and or someone that was very protective of Mr. Cruz's empire. I understand Mr. Cruz is still alive.
0: Yes. Oh, and, by the way, I do want to visit him in New York. This was the Godfather. Please don't. Okay, look. Hey guys.
1: No problem.
0: I'm 9 years removed from my book, Alvaro Cruz, the Godfather. If you see this,
1: he is
0: would love
1: man.
0: To meet you. You've served your time. You're in New York. This was the Cuban Godfather of smuggling loads, like a heroic Robin Hood type figure. And you had a little piece of that action.
1: Well, the thing was, is that I found out and knew through other people that he ultimately owned a club called Sensations on Coral Way. And I ended up walking in there and telling him who I was. And his eyes, he literally cried. And I had never, he was a very kind gentleman. By then I was already on my way and didn't need much of his help, but he had heard and known. And my mom had spent New Year's Eve and Christmas with him in Marbella, Spain, because I remember that he lived and he was very, very good friends with a comedian named Álvarez Guedes, who was one of the most hysterically
0: funny. Well, let's step
1: back.
0: I wanted, in the interest of full disclosure, not only would I like to not be kneecapped by anybody, this is ancient news. This is 50 years old already. But in fact, Senor Padrino, I would love to lunch with you in New York in Hell's Kitchen somewhere. We have friends in common. You know how to reach me. But full disclosure, we're going to go to break. When we come back again, our continued conversation with Francine Fox, the smuggling playboy bunny in late 70s, early 80s Miami, who now tells all in her new book. I mean, it reads stranger than fiction. Do stay with us. Full Disclosure airs on NPR, Spotify. We are on YouTube. Please watch this. You can find me on all the socials. I'm on Instagram. I'm on LinkedIn. I guess I have a Friendster or MySpace handle somewhere. 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We are, of course, on WVTF, Radio IQ. That's Virginia's NPR news source. We are on WPVM in the gorgeous mountains of Asheville, North Carolina. Out west in Ventura on KPPQ. Holler if you too would like us on your air. NPR, low power, no credit. I'm all for it. And a heads up, this is the first official announcement. We are having Chuck Todd, former host of NBC's Meet the Press, on Full Disclosure Live. It's going to be Thursday, October 8th at the University of Richmond's Maudlin Concert Hall. Tickets are going to fly. 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Again, Chuck Todd's Full Disclosure Live. We call this series Ace the Midterms. Thursday, October 8th at the University of Richmond. Look out for the tickets. If you're just joining us, my dear guest is Francine Fox. She is known in every circle in Miami. She's finally come out with her book. It's called Pirate Bunny, The Extraordinary Life Behind a Playboy Bunny. She is a metaphor for, I guess, the dystopian exile experience in Miami. This book tells the story of chauvinism. It tells the story of greed. It tells the story of abuse, families broken up.
1: Betrayal,
0: ancient kind of borderline machismo notions of what a woman should be like. And throughout, you know, Francine manages to stay alive by the skin of her teeth. I want to get to a really traumatic moment. As you know, 1980, 1981, Miami becomes the cocaine capital and murder capital of the hemisphere. And you find yourself at one Neon Leon's club, which is owned. This is where our books really cross paths. There was a serial killer who effectively held office hours at the Mutiny named Miguel Miranda. He went by several different aliases, and he specifically preyed on women like you. He would go under an alias and say, oh, I'm linked to Hollywood filmmakers. I'll get you involved with Burdine, and then Mademoiselle will come and shoot you. And he murdered a cocktail waitress at
1: the Mutiny. He murdered three.
0: Several different things happened. He had a Santeria ranch. I mean, you did hold the story from
1: next
0: the Miami
1: to Mercury
0: Herald.
1: Morris was his neighbor.

0: trusted me with her business. I would open and close, obviously, because I was there.
1: Time out. Where did all these $100, $500 tips from the Playboy Club go? You never put that in the bank? You never banked it or got yourself an efficiency or something?
0: You never thought that you were ever going to lose. When you were making that kind of money, first of all, I never thought I was going to lose my job. I lost my job at Playboy because once Celine's family was no longer and I didn't have that family structure and someone to keep tabs on us, I was running amok, went out and drank too much, too late, didn't show up for work the next day, and there went my job.
1: And you were using?
0: Yeah, pretty much, but nothing major. I was never really bad into cocaine until the abyss.
1: And so this abyss, as you illustrated, you witnessed a brutal, in the kind of the drug wars and the Colombians and the Cubans, you effectively, and you witnessed the nominal owner of this club, even though he wasn't the full owner, have half of his head.
0: Miguel Miranda was the owner.
1: Right, who was a murderous, a serial killer. But the nice guy, correct, Lionel, right?
0: Was the general manager and the sweetest man you could possibly ever know. I mean, he was such a, just a wonderful gentleman with manners, and he took a liking to me, and him and I became very, very good friends. He admired my work ethic is what
1: so
0: he admired.
1: So that's the thing. There would be these lulls and you're like, okay, between the seamstress shop and mobility, you're like rooting like, all right, take that job, go within walking distance. You know, get over the hump finally.
0: Robin,
1: don't bring an SOB into your life.
0: Robin, when you have no parents the whole time and you're bouncing around from place to place, you're not picking up nuggets of wisdom along the way because all you're worried about is survival.
1: Correct, but there were family type people throughout that could have catapulted you.
0: They did at certain times. And like I said, at the 11th hour, God would drop what I needed at the 11th hour. Always, always. When I thought, this is it. Is this how I'm going to go? Is this how this is going down?
1: I mean, being drugged and ending up in an emergency room, not knowing how you got there, not having a home, but then finding someone like the nominal, you know, nominee owner of this club. But then all that stuff is coming together and you witness probably the worst thing in your life, which imagine every night you put your head on the pillow and you think about that.
0: So I was lucky enough to when I got hired there, Lionel and Miguel, there was another girl, Miguel Milan was, he used to be a radio announcer for WQBA. I am going to put that somewhere.
1: Milian, who had his legs blown off?
0: No. What happened with that was, all right, so Miguel Milan.
1: We can go into a thousand cul-de-sacs.
0: Oh my God.
1: So we got to be careful.
0: Bottom line is Miguel and Lionel found me. There was an apartment. There was a Winn-Dixie directly across the street from Neon Leon's. And right behind the Winn-Dixie, there was a little apartment building that I could literally walk across the parking lot. A studio apartment. And those guys, all guys, had an extra apartment somewhere. So they can have their girlfriends and their lovers and their whoever's. And anyhow, they had an apartment in this building. They let me stay in that apartment till I made enough money waitressing. And then I got my own apartment. And in that, so I got to live right there. So I was there happily. Finally, I have my own apartment. I don't have a car, but I didn't need one. I had a Winn-Dixie and I had a job right there. I was good. Clothing was right around the corner at the clothing shop with the lady on Sunset Drive. So I was doing okay for myself. And Lionel was like having a dad for the first time in my life, somebody that had great sense of humor and took interest and really cared about me. And about 6 months into that relationship, as I'm walking into work at 3 o'clock in the afternoon, I would come in early to change the menus from lunch to dinner. And Lionel would come in and start setting up for dinner. I walked in that door. I saw Lionel walking out the door with a chalkboard in his hand and the specials that were written on it. And they would hang right outside the door at Neon Leon's. As I walked in the door with my bags and I threw them under the counter of the

0: mirror dresser that they had by the front door where you can hang your hats and leave your stuff. Somebody flies by me at a very urgent pace, someone that had been sitting on the bar. I'd seen him come from the bar and come flying out the door just as I was coming in. The next thing I hear is the loudest bang I've ever heard. And I knew. I turned around, flung the door open, and all I could see was his blue, powder blue suit and all his diamonds, because he used to love to wear tons of jewelry. And I knew he was hurt. I didn't know where, but I knew he was hurt. I saw blood everywhere. I get down there on my hands and knees and I'm giving him CPR. And as I'm trying to give him CPR, I look up and there is no head. There is no face. There was nothing left of anything. And the more that I pushed, the more flew.
1: Francine, this sent you into a terrible depression and panic attacks and everything else. And as when I met you, you said that this, you could only assuage the pain and begin to suppress it because it would come back at you with Basuco, which is the forerunner to crack cocaine. It was the freebase pipe. It's, if you study cocaine, it's the dregs of the coke batch that comes out there. It really
0: messes with you. It is the purity. It is the purity. The purest form of cocaine you'll ever find is freebase. I knew nothing about it. So when Lionel got killed, one of his friends, bar owners, who owned a bar down the street called Nikki's Cabaret, which was in Dadeland Mall at the time, and Wayne Cochran was the head.
1: That's another
0: singer.
1: Miami character, Wayne Cochran, who had his own substance abuse issues. I didn't mention you were briefly involved with Andy Gibb. I mean, this is, it's all blows the mind, right? It's in the book.
0: I worked for the Bee Gees after that for many, many years. Privately, I've done so many things that it's just,
1: did you think at any point in time to maybe become a Pan Am flight attendant? There was money, there was glamour, gorgeous. You could have smuggled.
0: That would have been the best case scenario, but how was I going to apply for a job? Because every time I lost Lionel, now I lost my job, I lost my apartment, I lost my home, I lost everything. I would keep losing not only the small nuggets of gold that God would drop in my life, like Lionel, like this stepfather I never had, took him away from me in 6 months. And then I lost everything. Bill Berg comes along the day that Lionel was murdered and knew what had happened. And being another bar owner, and they were both friends, he took the staff, waited for us to be all interrogated, and took whatever staff members needed to go decompress somewhere. He had a beautiful house in Cocoa Plum right down the street. He took us all to his mansion, and we were there for 3 days. He gave us Quaaludes, which was kind of the norm. He wasn't trying to do it out of, nefariousness or any kind of.
1: Yeah, the seven Roar 714s. They were all the rage.
0: The big old lemons or the big old roarers. But anyhow, we were there. I don't even know what my name was for 3 days. All I could see was his head and his face missing. And it stayed with me. So all the girls soon started disappearing, and it was like the third day that I was, and I was only like one of the last few left. And he goes, "Well, don't you have anywhere to go?" And I said, "No, I don't have anywhere to go." And he said, "Well, do you need a job?" I go, "Obviously I need a job." I mean, we were kind of looking at each other like, duh. Mr. Berg was another gentleman, another nugget dropped in my lap that has always, God's always had me. He was such a kind gentleman. He let me stay there. He gave me a job at Nikki's Cabaret. And once again, here I had a place to stay. I had a job. I was making money again. But you got to realize, when you've got nothing and you just don't make a car and a wardrobe and an apartment that easily and that quickly. I would lose people and people would be murdered in front of me before I had the chance to even do.
1: There was a siren call of two of your brothers involved in the business and all this other stuff happening. You talk about transactional people. You did get some snippets, some wisps of warmth. But people who are not loved, people who are neglected, have a very hard time loving themselves. And there were various odd lot opportunities that came to you. Yes, you could work at the cabaret, or you could work at Neon Leon's and these other places, but you could also run loads. As you know, nobody's going to suspect you in a car moving it up the Eastern Seaboard.
0: Well, that's what I chose to do. There was one thing I can tell you. I went to school to a Catholic school in New Jersey for 7 years. And there was something that was given to me by those nuns and by the lady that raised me. We had a live-in nanny, and that live-in nanny gave me enough warmth and love, and gave me morals and gave me scruples and told me that young ladies don't give their bodies away. And if it wasn't the nuns, it was my dear Gladys that gave me some, I couldn't sell myself. I don't care if I was dying of hunger. I don't care if I was sleeping under a tree. I didn't care if I was whatever, but selling my body and selling that was never going to happen. Not for me. I'd rather die of starvation. So
1: you want to make this story, I guess I don't want to spoil it for anybody, but even makes it more Forrest Gump unlikely, is that you were legit struck by lightning.
0: Oh God. Yes. I have the newspaper clippings and the hospital reports to prove it. Working in Alamorada, this is years and years later. I got struck by lightning while I was working at the Alamorada Fish Company. They had just gone corporate. Pro Bass had just bought it from Mr. George Hertel, which was the original owner, and still around, still a dear gentleman, still a dear friend.
1: It threw you across the room.
0: It threw me 20 feet.
1: It debilitated your heart. It sent you into open heart surgery.
0: I was in a coma for a month at Mariners Hospital. They have to put you, because the first thing that kills you from a lightning strike is the enzymes that form in your major organs. So lightning strikes produces enzymes that will shut your organs down. And that's what kills you, not the lightning strike itself.
1: Was this when you had the near-death experience, or was it open heart surgery where you saw your
0: body? No, this is 2 years later. I literally suffered. So here it is. I get struck. I've never had children in my life, never wanted to, because I was scared to death to be like my mom. I was running drugs for these drug dealers. Whenever I didn't have a job in a nightclub, I would learn to make easy money. So these guys would hand me a Plymouth with the biggest trunk there was, hand me the keys, gave me an address and a map, and that's what I did. So when I wasn't working in the nightclubs, I was running drugs. Easy money, at least I didn't have to sell my behind, and that wasn't going to happen. So that's how that kind of came about. We were talking about
1: your health. Between MRSA, open heart surgery, everything that happened.
0: Oh, geez. Okay. So the lightning strike.
1: Let me say for the listener and the reader, you dodged death so many times, right?
0: Murder. Morris the cat's got nothing on
1: me. So you could have been in Miguel Miranda's serial killing crosshairs. You have been roofied. You have been left for dead on the side of the road. You've been the victim of horrific abuse. You were struck by lightning, not metaphorically. You suffered a MRSA infection. You had your chest open, right? And when they were at that point, when they were going to take your kid away, you threatened to rip your chest open. I mean, the book to me, I want
0: to,
1: you know,
0: I wasn't supposed to have a kid. You got to realize that the lightning I had at 42 years old, I had my son at 46 after 3 years of full menopause, because the lightning had never brought back my cycles. I had to have dialysis on my liver, my kidney, my stomach. Everything was still not working properly.
1: I don't want to hit the listener over the head with it, but for anybody who's like, wow, Francine, the famous, what do they call you? The big fish, the big kahuna, Francine, the bunny, Francine from the Playboy Club, you know, 79th Street. We have friends in common, Annette, these other legends of that corridor of kind of Miami noir. You were, you know, and these pictures in the book are just absolutely stunning. But it reminds me of the duck that looks serene from above, but is paddling frenziedly underneath just to stay afloat. The fact that you were borderline homeless while all this stuff is happening, I think would blow anybody's mind. You know, I've interviewed mutiny girls, and it's not purely analogous. People were dealing with substance abuse, with abusive lovers, with neglect, with violence, with all of these other things that were out on the street front in Miami. But the fact that you're alive today and telling me this, because the climax of this, what gave you your infamy, what has people respecting you and feel free to cry, because this is where I learned of you, is that you were caught smuggling. This was your comeuppance in the Caribbean. That was the moment that got you in the newspapers.
0: Here's my pet peeve. My pet peeve is that everyone believes that Griselda Blanco is the world's largest drug smuggler. Let's get this very clear. She was a kingpin. That woman, to put it mildly, was never, ever a smuggler. She was never on a ship. She never smuggled drugs. She orchestrated it, and she killed people for nothing because she would imagine that they were doing things to her that they weren't doing. And she was not a very good person at all.
1: And no, that's been amply established.
0: Oh, big time. So, but bottom line is, everyone seems to think that Griselda Blanco is the biggest smuggler in the world. Well, I'm sorry to break it to you all, but I hold the record for being the female, the only female with the largest drug seizure in history is mine.
1: So let me understand, the value of that was assessed at $178 million. You were offered by your brother a $100,000 cut. It's asymmetric as far as the risk and reward were concerned.
0: My brother did nothing but use me. My brother, as my brother grew in up the ladder with all these drug smugglers, because when my mom left Alvaro, then he moved on to other and started his own entity. One of my other brothers married a Colombian girl, and he got involved with her family straight from Colombia. So my brother was always, from the time that my mother brought that first smuggler into the house, and from that day forward, my brother became a smuggler big time. But he was also a firefighter, really good friends with Julio De Verona, as a matter of fact. Hi, Julio, love you. But he was a fireman, and hopefully we would have wished that he would have stayed in that line of work. But the easy money that was taught to him was too attractive. He wanted to be the guy in the speedboat. He wanted to be the guy driving the Corvette. So instead of staying and being a firefighter and doing the right thing, when he wasn't doing a firefighting, he was smuggling. And he lost his job because of it.
1: You illustrate in the book, when you're doing this otherwise routine, massive smuggling run with the false compartments on the vessel, your heart dropped when you saw the very corruptible customs people come in with drills that they knew to drill through the walls, where they did find in your station.
0: In my compartment.
1: So that was, I thought, also throwing you under the bus, and that his little sister is here. She's getting $100,000 out of the $178 million.
0: $100,000 was nothing compared to what
1: it
0: he was making on 100.
1: 2 kilos max.
0: Can you imagine?
1: Tribute.
0: My brother, every single time I ever worked, and I did a lot of loads for my brother. I drove more loads for my brother than anyone I know. I would get $1,000 a load. Now, mind you, each car could hold at least 200 to 300 kilos. And back in those days, those kilos were hitting $50,000 and $60,000 a piece. Sometimes cheaper, sometimes more, depending on the market, depending on the year. It went from as low as 30,000 as when you go to New York, you were paying 80,000 for the same freaking kilo of cocaine you were getting in Miami for 20. So it was big money and easy money.
1: You spent 3 years in a Caribbean prison, and some of this
0: close
1: to 4 years. Some of this stuff is absolutely hellish. The floor smells so bad. The stuff on the floor is so bad that you're sticking your nose under the door to capture some oxygen. But you also made some interesting Faustian bargains. You asserted yourself to scare people. Sometimes you used the Cuban drawl. You did find some friends. The conditions did get better. And importantly, you left this place like you're getting all sorts of applause. You know, had the AP or somebody covered it, like, Oh, the smuggling Playboy bunny. That would have been a book deal and other things out of it.
0: Okay, so Robin, we all know that if I would have mentioned the word Playboy the day that I got arrested in the Cayman Islands, that would have hit Reuters and it would have been all over the news and my ass would have been known everything that I had
1: but
0: done.
1: But here's the interesting thing. We knew about it all in Miami,
0: I never got arrested.
1: You know, it's like what they said. It's like everybody knew that FDR and JFK had a mistress, but it was in the canyons. You didn't say it out loud.
0: I never got caught till then. That was the first time I'd ever been caught.
1: What was heartbreaking is that there was supposed to be a shoebox of some taste of this cash for you not saying anything and you not talking. But a brother went and spent it.
0: Yeah, I have some pretty narcissistic brothers. My brothers are raised typically Latino, where the men, you know, the men get it all and the women are there to serve them. The women are there to take care of them and the men think they, you know, they can have their cake and eat it too. And that's pretty much how my brothers were.
1: I wish I had more than an hour for you, because this story
0: has too many stories.
1: But like they said with Hotel Scarface, you know, Penguin Books said, keep it to the size of a kilo, nice and tight.
0: Told me a long time ago, tell it all. I said, Robin, we don't have. I call him Robin. Sorry, everyone.
1: That's the way it's pronounced in Persian. That's fine.
0: That's exactly why I said it. And I said it to someone else. I said, he's Persian. He's not American. He's not a Robin. He's a Robin. Anyhow, I love you either way.
1: In closing, I mean, you're alive. Miami, which you don't live in Miami anymore, is very different. You're a mother.
0: No.
1: You have an adult child. Various things that happened.
0: I went underground.
1: You went underground.
0: Years.
1: You survived a lightning strike. You were pretty much told to get your affairs together with the MRSA infection and various other things that happened in the hospital.
0: His father was murdered. Did you mention that his father was murdered 7 months after
1: I had him? The father of your child
0: him?
1: Was murdered. I mean, the stuff that happened in this book, I have to say in closing, and work with me on this. You put your head on the pillow at night. What are the images? What are the thoughts that go through your mind? It could go to 1981 and Neon Leons. It could go to your son being born. It could go to waking up in an emergency room, not knowing why you are there. It could go to getting beaten up. I have a hard enough time calming myself down to go to bed. And I want to know where now that you're alive and there's no shortage of gratitude. By the way, it's not all misery in this book. There are many wonderful, helpful people that took you in. There were many times where you could have really fallen through the cracks, but you're here telling your story in 2026.
0: Well, you know, I'm very fortunate and lucky to be alive. My story has so much in it that people aren't going to possibly believe that all of this can happen to one person and she's still here. But I guess, Grandma, it's in my DNA. I had very, very, very powerfully rich and intelligent and hardy people as grandparents. And had I not had the parents that I had, and I would have been raised by the people that I should have been raised by, which was my grandparents. I was born to be an heiress. I was born to be in society. I was born to live a completely different life, completely different than what I got. My mom didn't get the life that she expected because she married my father for money. Is the only reason she married him, for position and for money and to have easy peasy. And when the Cubans in Miami realized that Fidel wasn't going nowhere and they wasn't getting their riches back, a lot of marriages crumbled and a lot of things went down the tubes for a lot of people, because everyone always hoped that they would go back to the life they had before. And when she realized she was stuck with an abusive man and four kids that she really didn't want, she had them just to kind of keep her claws in them because she thought maybe sooner or later we're going to go back to Cuba to the life we had. My grandparents were sending brand new cars every year to Miami to my parents. My parents were living in the lap of luxury in Miami. But what happened and changed all that was when they, the death that happened in Key West that we didn't even touch on, that was the reason why we had to leave Miami in the middle of the night, all of us, because we were on a death list.
1: All the better for my listeners to read this book, Pirate Bunny, The Extraordinary Life Behind the Playboy Bunny by Francine Fox. Infamous, revered in Miami circles. I didn't want to give it all away, but no. Congrats on getting this book out. And thank you for opening up to me. As I tell everybody out there, you know, there's in doing my book, and again, there were concentric circles. There's a lot of intersection with the Mutiny Club and the Playboy Club. I don't want to come back into a person's life to reopen old unsalted wounds. No. And it takes a lot for a person to come out and to divulge all these things. There's this a lot of graphic release. Detail on in this book. But I think your example in that you're here and you're strong enough and telling the story and you're a mother and you're given a chance to not repeat the transgressions of the ancestors, I think it's a really powerful read.
0: Well, you know what? Bottom line is, I'm grateful to be alive. I still have a hell of a sense of humor. That's one thing that they were never able to take from me, because in the worst situations, Robin, that book will make you laugh and it will make you cry. Robin, there's so much more, but thank you. I appreciate you. You're one of my homies. You're from my hometown. You know my friends. We have been to parties together because you are in my circle of friends. I adore you. I adore everything about you. I wish you, your family, the best in the world of health, safety, and happiness.
1: Good luck on book tour. Thank you, Francine.
0: Thank you.
1: 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I'm Robin Farzad. Thank you for listening. Back with you next week.
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3: The Barnaby Druthers Mystery Hour. Barnaby Druthers, an aspiring amateur detective, investigates mysteries with his intellectual partner, Harper Thorne. The classic Druthers tales take place in Victorian London. Modern Druthers stories take place in modern-day America. In the second half of the program, more audio theater stories from Nutmeg Junction, right here on the Barnaby Druthers Mystery Hour. A patient with a head wound awakes in a hospital. Is she Harper Thorne, captured while on an important mission, or a deluded shop girl who reads Harper Thorne's stories? We proudly present The Patient.
4: She awoke, strapped to the bed, in the windowless room. She tried to speak, but no sound came, which gave her time to reconsider whether she should call attention to herself. The leather harnesses on each extremity were attached to chains which connected to the bed. Her head appeared to be wrapped in cloth. No mirrors, no glass. There was nothing to break to make a weapon. A woman in a white apron and cap entered the room, wearing a chatelaine, hung from a pin at the waist. The patient considered that something of use could be acquired from it once she had had her hands free.
5: You're awake. Good. Dr. Wilmore will be notified.
4: The patient tried to speak until slowly the words came.
6: Restraints.
5: That's for your protection as well as ours. Do you remember why you're here?
6: In danger, with restraints on.
5: The doctor will be in soon, Miss Addison.
4: Talking was becoming easier for the patient, but something was being lost in translation. The nurse checked the cloth on the patient's forehead.
5: It's healing. It must have been a severe impact. Were you kicked by a horse, dear?
6: I need to send a wire.
5: We sent word to your family. They should be here tomorrow.
6: Family?
5: Your family might help you recover your memory.
6: I need to contact Barnaby Druthers. Will you assist me, nurse?
5: The doctor will be here shortly.
6: Barnaby Druthers.
5: I think you should wait for the doctor, Miss Addison.
6: My name is not Addison. Every moment I am here, I am in danger. Please.
5: The doctor will be here soon.
4: There was nothing wrong with her memory, she thought, except for the last few days. Has it been days since she's been here? Wherever here was? A hospital? How did she get there? The last thing she remembered was the mission, the message. She was given the coded message. Trust no one, tell no one. She understood that lives were at stake.
6: My name is Thorne, Harper Thorne.
4: The nurse shook her head and exited the room.
7: Harper Thorne, The Patient, starring Devin Richtmeyer and Humphrey Ralston, with Tiffy McKay, Jandy Hanna, Beth Steinberg, and David Macarelli, directed by A.J. Lin.
4: The mission had been fraught with peril from the start. Secreted into Number 10 to avoid any hint of her involvement in the crisis, she was selected for the specific assignment because of her personal contacts in Berlin. Although encoded to a seemingly meaningless series of phrases, the message could not be written down. While the transmission of the correct phase to the right minister could prevent a war, an incorrect or incomplete transmission might start one. But something had happened on the train as she left Berlin. Now she was here. The doctor entered with an air of authority. He smiled weakly and inspected her wounds.
8: The nurse says you're more lucid than you were before. Perhaps now we'll make some progress.
6: I am well enough to lose these restraints.
8: The last time you said those words, we believed you. I fear Nurse Davies will not return to work even after she recovers. I'm sure you understand why we must take these precautions, Miss Addison?
6: Thorne.
8: Thorne.
6: Harper Thorne.
8: Do you want to read something from the library?
6: You're not making any sense, Doctor. My name is Harper Thorne.
8: I see. Well, how long have you called yourself Harper Thorne?
6: Since always. No, not always. But it is my name.
8: When your mother and sister arrive, we will know more, yes?
6: I have no relationship with my mother, and I have no sister.
8: They'll be here tomorrow, Miss Addison. Don't you worry about that. In the meantime, we'll try to find something you'll like to read. I understand you like Barnaby Druthers' stories.
6: Story?
8: We should have something in our library. Get some rest now.
6: I have questions, Doctor.
8: All in good time. There is plenty of time.
6: The opposite is true. I must leave at once.
8: I'm closing the door for your safety, but Nurse Rabin will come in from time to time until your guests arrive.
6: Doctor, I must be freed at once. Doctor!
4: The doctor closed the door, and all remained still. She tried removing herself from the restraints, but she could not wriggle free, and there was nothing sharp to cut them. She considered every possible resource. The doctor wore glasses. He had a pocket watch. The nurse's chaplain held a pencil, embroidery scissors, and a key. The chaplain held the most promise as a means of escape. It was her duty to escape and return to London. Nations could fall into war if she failed. Closing her eyes, she preserved her strength and plotted various means of acquiring the chaplain.

0: Hours passed, and she must have slept until the door finally opened and the nurse returned with a pitcher of water and cloth on a tray.
1: You should freshen up, dear. Company is here.
2: How long have I been here, Nurse Rabin?
1: Oh, you remember me now, do you? Very good.
2: How long?
1: Oh, I can't rightly say, ma'am. Let's wash this face of yours.
2: Do you think my mind is playing tricks on me? Do you think I'm unwell?
1: That's for Dr. Wilmore to decide now, isn't it? There. All nice and ready for visitors. Are you ready for visitors, dear?
0: The patient considered that being alone in the room provided no opportunities, while entertaining guests, even false guests, might hold some item of importance that could be the method for her escape. The patient displayed her gentlest smile.
2: By all means.
0: The nurse smiled back as the door opened, and a young girl, hardly 16, bounded into the room, while an older woman with a furrowed brow followed close behind.
3: Irene, I missed you so.
0: The young girl could not contain her enthusiasm. She hugged the patient, but due to the restraints, the hug was not reciprocated.
3: She's in chains. Why is she in chains, Mother?
4: They said it would be that way, Isabel.
0: The older woman did not approach the bed. She stood aloof while the young girl remained close. There was nothing familiar to the patient about the older woman, who said she was her mother.
4: Have they been treating you well, child?
2: Child?
0: Exasperated, the older woman breathed out.
4: Irene.
2: You both call me Irene.
3: What else would we call you? You never liked nicknames for yourself, but you liked calling me Izzy.
4: Isabel.
3: Mother doesn't want me to be called that anymore. She thinks young men won't like it, and I'll never be married. But John Sutton, you remember John Sutton, don't you? From the North End? John likes to call me that when we're alone, which isn't very often because Mother doesn't like it. But I think it's just fine. And John Sutton, you remember, he likes me just fine too, whatever my name is. And so I wanted my sister's advice on all sorts of things, but you weren't there, which is sad. So I've been doing a lot of reading and—
4: Isabel, you don't want to tire your sister out. So much of this can wait.
2: Sister.
0: The patient looked at the young girl. Her visitor was blonde with blue eyes, as was the patient. That didn't mean they were sisters. She had no sister. She grew up under the direction of a particularly strict governess who was cruel to a fault. The harsh, undeserved punishments of her past and her escape into freedom when she was of age were memories that would not be obscured by the wonderful fiction of a concerned mother and loving sister that was now presented before her. That did not mean she should not play along.
3: Is she not well, Mother? I mean, she's got a large wound on the head. Does it hurt much, Irene? That looks frightening.
4: Irene, the doctors say you have some irregularities of behavior. Did you strike a nurse?
2: I have no memory of it.
3: I've never hit anyone. I've never even tried. But I thought about it once. I was with Ada Plymouth, and she was being awfully mean and cruel to Sarah. I don't think you know Sarah Benton, but she's my best friend. And Ada was being mean to her, and I thought about striking her once, but I didn't.
4: No more talk about hitting anyone. There is no excuse for it. None. I am sorry I asked about it.
3: Sorry, Mother. Will you be coming home with us, Irene?
2: That would be grand. Let's go now.
0: Any means of extricating herself from her confines would allow the patient to find her way back to London so she could report the code and conclude her mission. The older woman seemed doubtful, and the nurse interjected to prove the point.
1: Dr. Wilmore doesn't foresee that happening anytime soon. The patient has some strange notions about who she is, feelings of persecution and paranoia. We're trying to understand it all.
3: Who she is? Whatever do you mean? Do you not know who you are, Irene?
2: You say I am Irene Addison.
3: Who else would you be?
1: The strike to her head was quite severe. She may be suffering from a form of fantasy where she believes she is the most important woman in world events.
4: I was told Irene said something about Harper Thorne.
3: I just adore those stories, but we don't have any Harper Thorne stories at home. I used to read each chapter when they came out, but they cost a shilling. Mr. Plymouth would get them for Ada, and she would share them with me, but I don't see Ada Plymouth that much these days. Are they important?
2: I would very much like to read a Harper Thorne story. Is one available?
3: Well, I can ask Ada Plymouth when we get back if her father saved them, but I don't know if he did. They have a nice house. It's nicer than ours. So they may have some room to keep them. Maybe we can tell each other some Harper Thorne stories. At least those we can remember. Do you know any Harper Thorne stories? About being the most important woman in world events?
2: Quite vividly. Perhaps you've heard of Barnaby Druthers as well. Perhaps you can make contact with him and send him here?
3: I don't understand. As if he were a real person. Do you want one of his books? I don't like them as much as Harper Thorne's stories, but sometimes she's in them, and I like that a lot. There was something about buttons that was popular, but I don't remember much of it.
5: I hope you enjoyed your visit. There will be time for another visit later. Nurse, if you could take the guests outside.
1: Yes, Doctor. Come along now.
3: I'll visit soon. I want to hear all about Harper Thorne.
5: Now then, you've been talking about Harper Thorne. Do you still think you're Harper Thorne? Did your visitors help inspire your memory?
2: They insist I am Irene Addison.
5: Very good. We are making some progress. What is the last thing you remember?
2: A train.
5: You were found near the tracks. Tell me more.
2: Loosen my restraints.
5: I'm afraid we cannot do that.
2: But my sister hugs me. How can I hug her back?
5: Or try to escape, yes? Do you think it is possible you were reading a Harper Thorne story when your head was wounded? Is that possible, Miss Addison?
2: It would be an intriguing consideration.
5: You remember a train. Perhaps in the Harper Thorne story you were reading, Harper Thorne was on a train. Was Harper Thorne doing anything important? What was the last thing you recall reading?
2: The last thing I recall reading was Northanger Abbey, but that's not relevant at the moment.
5: I see. Taking it another way, what was the last thing Harper Thorne would recall? Was Harper Thorne on a train?
2: Undoubtedly.
5: Good. And what occurred before the train? Did Harper Thorne meet anyone? Someone important?
0: Days earlier, the patient met with a Prussian diplomat before being smuggled into Berliner Schloss as a maid of Empress Augusta Victoria, whom she knew well enough to call Donna in private. Relations between England and the Prussian state were souring since the Kruger telegram, with tension intensifying. Only the coded message she would relay to the Prime Minister would allow cooler heads to prevail. Foreign governments would pay any price for that information. Who would believe her? Would she believe herself if it were not so?
2: Harper Thorne lives an exciting life. She meets all sorts of interesting people.
5: Of that I'm sure. Who exactly, in your delirium, you said Kaiser? Do you remember saying that? Did Harper Thorne meet Kaiser Wilhelm?
0: The patient was uncertain which response would best extricate herself from her restraints, and said nothing.
5: You must tell us the truth if you hope to get better and leave this place.
2: You can tell I'm not violent. The restraints are unnecessary.
5: But you are still living with a belief that you are Harper Thorne, and that you have done or are doing something of importance. It is not healthy, and the only means of making sure you are well is to address these delusions head on. I'm afraid the restraints are still necessary for now.
2: What time is it, Doctor?
0: The doctor checked his pocket watch.
5: 9:30. We'll talk again later, after your guests visit you in the afternoon.
0: In the afternoon, she smelled coffee. With the help of two attendants, Nurse Rabin helped transfer the patient from the bed to a chair. A harness was placed over her shoulders, which restricted her arms considerably, but she could move her hands freely. Isabel burst through the door as she had done so before.
3: Irene, are you feeling better? Say you're feeling better so we can go home. Wouldn't that be marvelous?
4: Doctor does not believe that will happen today.
3: Oh, say it's not so.
2: I like your bonnet very much, Isabel. Where did you get it?
3: It was a present. Do you like it? I think John Sutton likes it. You remember John Sutton, don't you?
2: I should like to wear a bonnet like yours. It would make me feel pretty.
3: I'll wear mine. It would look divine on you. Can she wear my bonnet, Mother?
4: Keep your distance from her, child.
3: Oh, nonsense.
0: The young girl stood next to the patient, unpinned the bonnet from her hair, and placed it on the patient's head.
3: You look simply divine, Irene. You really do.
2: Is there a mirror I would like to see?
0: The nurse exited the room, but returned quickly with a small mirror. Isabel held it aloft, and the patient inspected her face.
2: I should brush my hair.
3: I'll brush it for you. May I?
0: The patient was able to remove the bonnet and hold it, but the nurse did not leave to acquire a brush. Instead, Nurse Rabin advised it was time for tea. The older woman poured, and the three sat in the room while the nurse was busy by the door. Perhaps they expected the patient to throw the tea as a distraction to make an escape. The patient knew such a plan would be foolhardy, and more importantly, unsuccessful.
3: Tell me a Harper Thorne story. I would love to hear one. Oh, something with adventure and intrigue. Do you really think you're Harper Thorne, or are you just pretending?
2: What do you think, Izzy?
3: You called me Izzy. How grand. Oh, I was so worried. Tell me a story about intrigue, will you? Please?
2: There was a train.
3: A train? Oh, exciting. I like trains.
2: Harper Thorne was being chased.
3: Chased? By whom?
1: This is the paranoia the doctor warned us about. Delusions of importance. She imagines she meets with heads of state and only she can prevent a war. But she is a sad, deluded shop girl who simply hit her head and believes she is a fictional detective.
4: I don't think I can bear to hear this. Excuse me.
0: The nurse took the older woman out of the room, and Isabel and the patient sat alone.
2: Nurse Rabin provides a compelling narrative, does she not?
3: Oh, I don't care if it is nonsense. I'd love to hear the story. Do you have a story of meeting heads of state? Tell me one. Tell me everything.
2: I think I'm tired now, and I'm sure the doctor will want to come in and check on my progress. But I am feeling better after speaking with you. May I keep the bonnet?
3: I don't think so.
0: She retrieved the bonnet out of the patient's hands.
3: But if they say you can have a bonnet, I'll find you an even prettier one, and I'll brush your hair. But only if you tell me the story about meeting heads of state.
0: The young girl did not notice that the patient had taken a pin from the bonnet and pinned it within her dressing gown. When the doctor entered, she asked him,
2: "What time is it, doctor?"
5: "You're inquisitive about the time, aren't you? It's 3:50.
2: Thank you.
5: The only way to remove your delusions is to remove them from your mind. When you do, you'll realize that you are not the fictional character you believe you are to be. You are instead Irene Addison, an intelligent young lady with a serious head wound who will heal in time."
2: "What are you asking of me, Doctor?"
5: "Why don't you tell me, from your perspective, the last memories you have, even if we find out they are not truly your memories, but something you read in a Harper Thorne novel. You mentioned a train. What happened before the train to Harper Thorne?"
2: "She was being chased."
5: "By whom?"
2: "Those who wished to stop her mission. She had to jump from the train to escape from them."
5: "That's interesting. You were found in a ravine below train tracks. It's no wonder this story has such a hold on you. Wait one moment."
2: "I'm not going anywhere, apparently."
0: The doctor returned with a book in his hand.
5: "In this Harper Thorne novel called The Prussian Affair, Harper Thorne meets with the Kaiser because of the Empress. That is, some kind of political intrigue. Are you familiar with that story? Did you read that story?"
2: "I'm not certain. Can I see that book?"
5: No. I don't want to contaminate the situation by feeding your delusion. But I did want to see if this is something that inspired you. Why don't you tell me what happens? Tell me the end of the story. Do you know it, Miss Addison?"
2: I would very much like to know it myself.
5: It says here in the story, Harper Thorne is given a message, and she jumps from a train, makes it back to London and saves the day. Do you believe that is you? Do you believe you are given some extraordinary message? The Prime Minister of England would send you, not a diplomat, not someone from their own security services. The Prime Minister of England would send you as the emissary of an important message. Does that sound reasonable? Or could it be a story?
2: What a wonderful story, provided there is a happy ending.
5: So then, what was this amazing message? If you'd read the Prussian affair through to the train part, you'd remember the message, wouldn't you? What was the message?
2: Let me read it to refresh my memory of it.
5: No. Tell me the message. If it's in this book, you will agree you just read the book. If I give you the book now, you will forever change how you perceive Harper Thorne's stories moving forward. So tell me the message.
2: I'm very tired. Did you put something in the tea?
5: That's your delusion talking.
0: The doctor picked up the patient's teacup and drank from it.
5: See? You are a patient. You are not an amateur spy. You are not Harper Thorne. No one drugged your tea. You see? I hope we make progress soon. Otherwise, surgery to relieve the pressure in the brain may be the only option. Consider that possibility, Miss Addison. And now, before I leave, would you like to be transferred to the bed?
2: No. I hope to have company later, and the chair is comfortable for now.
0: When the doctor left, the patient pulled the pin from her dressing gown and began picking the lock on the harness until the lock was undone, and she removed the harness. Without the encumbrance of the harness, she made fast work of the restraint at her ankles. She was free from the chair, but not free from the room. She removed the bandage wrapping from her forehead and inspected the bruise in the mirror the nurse had left. The bruise indicated there was a bump, but it did not appear severe enough to cause any form of delusion. She knew who she was. She was Harper Thorne. Using the metal from the chains to crack the mirror, she removed the most promising jagged piece of glass and wrapped the least sharp portion of it with the cloth from the bandages. She peered out the door. She was in some form of asylum. Her captors had been truthful about that. She had expected to be in a warehouse or even someone's home. Were her assumptions wrong? She was in a medical institution and was being treated for injuries both mental and physical. What if she were indeed Irene Addison, a shop girl with delusions of being a fictional character? What if she had read a book and been subsequently injured? What if her memories were not her own, not real? Dressed as she was in a thin dressing gown, she could not leave the room without being identified as a patient. She still needed answers. She closed the door. Who would enter first? Would there be more than one? She calculated all alternatives as she stood behind the door and waited. It was the longest hour before the door opened and the young girl bounded into the room.
3: Irene, I want to hear more stories.
0: The patient closed the door behind the young girl and aimed a makeshift knife at the visitor as she turned around.
2: You make a sound. No one will be able to come in fast enough to save you.
3: Irene?
2: I require more than your bonnet from you this time. Be quick. If you have made a study of me, then you know what I'm capable of.
3: Don't hurt me. You wouldn't hurt your sister, would you?
2: I have no sister.
3: What about me?
0: The young girl was in tears. The patient brandished the broken shard of glass again, and there were no more protests. When their clothes were swapped, the patient restrained Isabel in the chair.
2: Your English is very good. Where did you study?
3: London.
2: Of course. Even if I were to study in Potsdam, I shouldn't think my German would be half as good as your English.
3: Please, Irene, don't do this. You are unwell. I know you believe you're in a story where you're the main character and you're the most important woman in the world, but it doesn't make sense. You're my sister and you're important to me. Put that down, Irene, please.
2: Do you know what gave your ruse away? Afternoon tea time is after 3:30 p.m. High tea is after 5. You served tea at 2 p.m. and Germans prefer coffee.
3: I hate coffee.
2: If it's any consolation, you were very good. What is your name?
3: Isabel. Die Wahrheit ist leichter zu merken.
2: I agree. The truth is easier to remember.
0: The patient slipped away, unnoticed, into the night. By the time her departure was discovered, she was already granted safe passage into Luxembourg. Harper Thorne reached 10 Downing Street before the crisis reached a fever pitch, and the coded message stemmed the tide, at least for the moment. In the years that would follow, tensions would rise again until war was all but inevitable. But in 1897, Harper Thorne's last visit to Berlin allowed the status quo to continue, which was the best resolution one could hope for, and a resolution worthy of a Harper Thorne novel.
6: The Patient. 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Directed by A.J. Lynn. With production by Kurt Boucher. Starring Devin Richtmeyer and Humphrey Ralston. With Tiffy McKay, Jandy Hanna, Beth Steinberg, and David Macarelli. This has been Harper Thorne, The Patient, on Barnaby Druthers. Nutmeg Junction Audio Theater proudly presents Barnaby Druthers. Barnaby Druthers investigates mysteries with his intellectual partner, Harper Thorne. The classic Druthers stories take place in Victorian England. The modern Druthers stories take place in modern-day America. Tales of mystery and adventure right here on Barnaby Druthers. Harper Thorne, The Disheveled Man, written by J. Timothy Quirk. This is a work of fiction. Any resemblance to any situations or parties living or dead is completely coincidental. This is a classic Druthers story taking place in 1897.
3: After receiving correspondence requesting his assistance from an old friend living in Paris, Barnaby Druthers took the early train south to Dover, where he intends to meet Harper and Mrs. Kipling, and then crossed the channel into France. Harper Thorne and Mrs. Kipling took a later train when the following events took place.
2: The ferry from Calais is expected to take longer than usual, given the season, but here's hoping for good weather.
7: I always pray for good weather, Miss Thorne.
2: Always?
7: Faithfully, every night. Tomorrow's weather is always on the list.
2: Of course, the ever-efficient and orderly Mrs. Kipling would keep a list, even for her prayers.
7: Do you know anyone in service who does not work from a list?
2: A good many who are not in service also value a good list. I value a good list.
7: I know. I've seen you with your lists, organizing your problems with Mr. Druthers.
2: Well, I don't have a list of problems with Barnaby, but if you mean while working on solutions to problems with Barnaby, yes, I do write lists. It helps one to organize one's thoughts, yes?
7: Yes, ma'am. That's what I meant.
2: Besides, what problems could I have with Barnaby?
7: Well, when Mr. Druthers doesn't see his name in the papers, he tends to become a bit irritable. He takes credit for your work, and he always...
2: Very good. Very good. I don't require a list of that kind, after all. Let's return to your prayer list. What other items would one find on your list?
7: Oh. Mom.
2: Forgive me. I should have realized that's between you and your creator, and it was wrong of me to attempt to breach that confidence.
7: If you absolutely require the information, I will tell you, of course, ma'am.
2: No, not at all. Expunge the question from your memory, if you have the kindness to do so.
7: Oh, very good, ma'am.
2: When we reach Paris, I expect the list of problems with Barnaby. Excuse me, shared with Barnaby, to grow. Miss Kipling, You shivered. Do you require a blanket?
4: Oh, just a sudden chill thing. Nothing more. If Mum would forgive me, I feel the need to move me legs. If Mum does not require my immediate services at this time?
2: Of course. Take all the time you require. I expect the remainder of the journey to be uneventful.
4: Oh, is this a scheduled stop?
2: It doesn't appear to be. I do not see a station, even on the horizon. Sir, is there a problem? Do you know why we've stopped?
8: Out of my way.
4: That's rude, sir.
2: Clearly, his manners do not befit a first-class car. Let us find someone else for assistance. Ah, there we are. We can ask the gentleman in the next car.
4: Where?

0: It'd be a pleasant diversion. Now, the first gentleman, if we can call him that, let's refer to him as the rude man in the corridor. He went in the other direction, while the somewhat disheveled man, deemed so on account of his countenance, went in the opposite direction. Forward, Mrs. Kipling, until we reach a conductor. Ah, here we are. Conductor? Conductor?
1: Madam, please return to your coach.
0: Good afternoon. My name is Harper Thorne. I work with Barnaby Druthers, the famed investigator. Perhaps you've heard of him.
1: Is Mr. Druthers on board?
0: Alas, he is not. But we will meet him when the train arrives at our destination. If I have compiled all the pertinent data in a timely fashion, he may use his exceptional skills of deduction to assist you in your time of need. Tell me, what has transpired here?
1: We've lost a passenger. And not just any passenger, the Chevalier d'Aquitaine.
0: Show me his compartment.
1: He was here. His belongings remain, or should I say we do not know if the entirety of the contents in the luggage truly remain, or just the bag itself.
0: You have not opened the bag?
1: Madam, we will not open the Chevalier's luggage.
0: Then the investigation may be hampered by that decision. Was he travelling alone?
1: His man DuPont is in the dining car.
0: Bring me to him.
2: Qui est ça?
0: Monsieur DuPont, my name is Harper Thorne. I would like to ask some questions about the Chevalier's disappearance.
2: C'est impossible. Que fait cette femme ici?
0: Quelle femme n'est pas experte dans la recherche de la vérité? Ce qui est requis ici?
2: Tu parles français?
0: Yes, I speak French. How do you wish to answer my questions? In English, where these gentlemen can understand you, or French, where only I own the translation?
2: We can speak in English if you wish, but I have nothing to say that I have not already said.
0: Then you may say it again with greater ease a second time, Monsieur DuPont. What was the Chevalier's destination?
2: Back to France.
0: But where specifically in France, and for what purpose?
2: We were travelling to Love.
0: Your destination was Bordeaux, or Paris?
2: There was a matter he wished to attend to, a matter which is not for your ears.
0: But will you communicate it to the ears of the authorities here?
2: To no one on either side of the channel.
0: Describe the man, the Chevalier.
2: He has a most prestigious moustache and wears a pince-nez. He has been favorably admired by ladies in court.
0: Charming. I must meet the Chevalier, but only with the proper introduction. Where had he stayed while he was on this side of the channel?
2: He was the kind guest of the Marquess of Dufferin and Ava.
0: The ambassador? But the Chevalier did not have a similar official title, did he? Therefore, there is no diplomatic prohibition in opening the Chevalier's bag.
2: I must protest in the strongest of terms.
0: Never fear. The bag holds only a straight-edged blade and a personal belongings.
2: That is hardly the point. Conductor, this woman's behavior is intolerable. On behalf of the Chevalier, we disapprove.
1: I am forced to agree.
0: I believe the phrase is intolerable, Monsieur DuPont. I have great familiarity with the term, but what is more important is that the blade is still tinged with blood.
1: Out, madam. We insist.
0: Very well, conductor. I will see myself out.
3: Most unpleasant. Shall we return to our compartment?
0: Did you notice DuPont's garments? They did not fit him. Something is amiss, Mrs. Kipling, and it must be explored further.
3: Very good, mum. Shall I just return to our compartment to allow you to do your work, then?
0: But you're needed. Your contribution is essential.
3: How so, mum?
0: Notice that here in the first-class car, there are compartments with some curtains drawn, obscuring our view of the individual or individuals inside?
3: Yes, mum.
0: I would like to know who is inside the compartment, and this is how you will help me in that endeavour.
4: This compartment is occupied.
0: Oh, my! Mrs. Kipling, you told me this was our car.

0: expected more from you.
1: My apologies, miss. I was mistaken.
0: It must not happen again, or there will be severe consequences. You understand how difficult it is to have quality help nowadays, monsieur.
2: Monsieur Gasquet. And, yes, of course.
0: We will leave you to your mats and things. You see, Mrs. Kipling, you were indispensable. Now we know the rude man is named Gasquet.
1: And what now?
0: We go to the next compartment with closed curtains and do it again.
1: Oh, Mum, hasn't your interest been resolved to your satisfaction?
0: Far from it, Mrs. Kipling. Think of what we learned so far. This man, Gasquet, when we first encountered him in the footway, he was heading back to the second-class cars. Why did he retrace his steps to return here? Consider the man himself, his posture and demeanor. He bore the elements of a man of some rank, a policeman or someone in the military, and he was French. And did you see the maps he was reviewing when we walked in? Interesting, is it not?
1: I did not notice any maps or anything at all, Mum. I kept my eyes lowered.
0: Keep your eyes forward, if you please. A watchful eye will be essential in our work.
1: But, Mum, that is not my work. I am not the adventuress you are, Mum.
0: Oh, Mrs. Kipling, you are quite stirred. I did not intend for you to react this way. Ah, we're moving. That is good news. On second thought, I would like to return to our compartment. Please pull the map from my bag. With your careful eye, see if you can perceive a proper location for the Chevalier to exit the train unnoticed.
1: Mum?
0: I wish to know, in your opinion and based on the map, if you didn't wish to remain on the train like the Chevalier, where would you find a way off of it?
1: Oh, at Broad Street, before we left the station.
0: I meant while the train was in motion. Go now. I have my own part of this drama to play.
1: Yes, Mum. And where will you be?
0: Now that the carriages in first class have been explored, it is time to explore the others that remain.
3: The second-class carriages did not possess the individual compartments with a footway, but instead featured two rows of seats facing forward. Harper walked through the center and eyed each passenger carefully, taking note of anyone who held a newspaper or book in a way to obscure their features. One such man held the newspaper too close to his face for any reasonable person to conclude he was reading. She noticed his shoes, the length of his pants, and a mark above his lip. As she was loath to commit the action, she dropped the handkerchief to the floor. The man behind the newspaper picked it up and handed it to her. She whispered in his ear,
4: "Ton secret est en sécurité avec moi."
3: The man stared at her with some curiosity. She replaced the newspaper in front of his face. She walked three paces until she heard the door to the car open and the rude man entered, scouring the faces in the seats as she had done before. He looked forward and saw her standing in the aisle, their eyes locked.
0: "Are you lost, sir? Did your maps fail to illustrate where you stand? You stand in England, sir."
2: "I have nothing to say to you, woman."
0: "I have plenty to say to you, sir. I charge you as a villain and a spy."
2: "How dare you?"
0: "You do not belong in this car. Return to your own car, sir, or be forced to do so."
2: "I will not be told what to do by a mad woman."
0: "Mad, am I? Angry, more like it. And I will have my say. Be gone. Out of this car at once. Return from whence you came."
3: The ruckus caused by Harper Thorne was so great that the conductor soon entered with a puzzled look which turned to anger when he saw who was creating the fuss.
5: "What's all this, then? Oh, it's you."
0: "This man is in the wrong car. There shall be no mixing of the classes. It's not proper. It's not proper. Who is he, after all? Has he given a name? He said his name is Gasquet, but I call him a liar.
2: My name is indeed Gasquet. I'm afraid this woman is suffering from railway madness.
5: I have heard of such things. This train is too much for some, for the fragile.
0: Fragile, am I? Before you believe him, look for his ticket. Look for this Monsieur Gasquet's ticket.
5: Mr. Gasquet, may I inspect your ticket?
2: He is in my compartment.
5: Then return there, sir, if you please, and I will inspect it presently.
2: But I...
3: The man looked plaintively down at the faces seated in the carriage before sniffing in defiance and turning away.
2: Lock her up, for our safety as well as hers.
5: Come with me, please, ma'am.
3: Harper smiled as she watched Gasquet leave the car before following the conductor. As she approached her compartment, she saw Mrs. Kipling standing in the doorway.
1: I ordered commotion, ma'am.
0: Conductor, may I obtain my pills? This is my compartment here, and I'm certain my maidservant has them.
5: I don't think...
0: My medicine is necessary to calm me. Surely you understand that, conductor.
5: I will stand in the doorway.
0: Conductor, as we are moving, I trust we have not found the Chevalier?
5: Miss Thorne, if you please.
0: If there were a murder investigation, we would remain stationary. There is no murder investigation, so we are moving.
5: There is no murder investigation, but that matter is not of your concern. Please get what you need from your servant.
1: Miss Thorne, how may I be of service, Mum?
0: You are a first-class servant, Mrs. Kipling, even if you may find your answers in second.
1: Mum?
0: I need my pills, Mrs. Kipling. Please find them in your purse and give them to me.
1: Your pills, Mum? Yes, of course.
0: Listen to me very carefully. You have been in my service for years. You have the heart of a lioness and a keener eye than you let on. I know you can do this, so let me be clear.
5: Miss Thorne, if you don't mind, you must come with me.
0: You have all the information you require. The disheveled man, Mrs. Kipling. Remember what was wrong. Remember what I found. Piece it all together and all that I said.
5: That's it, Miss Thorne. Come with me.
1: Here are your... pills, Mum.
0: When you figure it out, remember what Barnaby loves best. And in the end, I need you to do what you do best for me at Golden Hour.
1: Oh, yes, Mum.
3: She stood motionless for a moment, stunned at her predicament, before pulling paper and pen from her purse, and she began to make a list. She wrote, Disheveled Man. She wrote, What I Do Best, Golden Hour.
1: What she found? Oh, yes, the blade with the blood.
3: She continued to write. At Harper Thorne's instructions, she looked at the map, and as far as she could tell, there was nowhere that a person could jump from the train safely. If the Chevalier left the train, it wasn't willingly. But she had just heard there were no murder investigations, so they did not find a body along the tracks. She wrote it all down. The entire matter began with the disappearance of the Chevalier. There was a rude Frenchman with a military or police air about him. He was studying maps of some kind, and he was walking in the footway and then back again. The man, Dupont, the clothes, they did not fit. Chevalier, secret matter in Le Havre, prominent mustache. Mrs. Kipling looked at the list in despair. Gazing out the window, she could not organize her thoughts in her mind to make the pieces make sense. She closed her eyes and whispered a prayer, a short prayer. Then she opened her eyes and returned to her list, renewed. Taking a separate piece of paper, she began to put the items on her list in different order. At the top, she wrote, Chevalier was on a secret mission. Secret matter. Was going back to France, but not home. Has prominent mustache. Traveled with his man, Dupont. Dupont's clothes did not fit. There was a blade in the bag with blood. French military looking for, following Chevalier? Disheveled man. The answer is in second class. She didn't have to write what she did best for Harper Thorne at Golden Hour. She already knew. It was all there in front of her. With great courage, she opened the compartment door. With an unsteady gait, she walked to the second-class carriage. Mrs. Kipling saw immediately what she was looking for. It was what Barnaby loved best. He loved a newspaper, and specifically his name in the newspaper. When she reached the passenger with the newspaper, she found it was the disheveled man.
1: I have been asked to help you. Please follow me, quickly.
3: The man was unnerved, but he nodded and rose to his feet. The two retraced Mrs. Kipling's steps and entered the compartment in first class. Mrs. Kipling closed the door and drew the curtain.
6: Who exactly are you, and why are you helping me?
1: I'm doing as instructed. I'm protecting you. That's what I do best for my mistress at Golden Hour. Her name is Harper Thorne, and whatever trouble she is in now, she did it with your best interests at heart.
6: You serve her well, as my man Dupont does for me. I will ensure to return the favor for Miss Thorne when we arrive at the station.
3: With the curtains drawn, they did not see Gasquet return to the footway to the second-class car. He had provided his ticket to the conductor and then renewed his search, inspecting each passenger in second class closely. Then he entered the third-class coaches, but he failed to locate his quarry, for he was now resting comfortably with Mrs. Kipling in the first-class compartment.
1: Is your name Dupont?
6: And who might you be?
1: I have a message for you. Here.
3: She handed Dupont a message written in pencil. He recognized the handwriting. He read it twice.
6: Conductor! Conductor! Harper Thorne is under Le Chevalier's protection. We demand that she be released at once.
5: But, Monsieur Dupont, I thought you said she was intolerable, that the Chevalier disapproved.
6: She is under the Chevalier's protection, and we demand that she be released. That is the final statement on the matter.
5: Miss Thorne, you are released to your compartment. I trust there will be no further incidents while still on board.
0: Although I may be intolerable at times, I will certainly accept your terms gladly. Thank you.

0: When you realize there was no body located and there was nowhere to jump off the train.
1: I knew the Chevalier was still on the train, attempting to avoid the rude man.
0: Gasquet, indeed. So you realized he shaved his mustache to alter his appearance, but the blade cut him. He changed clothes with Dupont, so neither man's garments fit, and he hid in the second-class carriage.
1: I found him behind a newspaper and protected him in the compartment that had already been searched by the conductor.
0: You are a clever woman, Mrs. Kipling. It was right to have my faith in you.
1: Oh, I put my faith elsewhere, Mum.
2: And how exactly did you get into trouble?
0: I caused a scene. I located the disheveled man, recognized he must be the Chevalier, but at that moment, Gasquet arrived in the carriage and I created the distraction that removed Gasquet and I both, at least for that moment. I had to trust that you would review the clues and know what to do, and I was right. Mrs. Kipling, I'll make an adventuress out of you yet.
2: No! No, Mum! No! 1,000 times no! My heart couldn't take it. My place is at Golden Hour. When you are with Mr. Druvers, then you can run your schemes and plans together. But that is not the life for me.
0: Don't you want to come with me to Paris?
2: Good God, no! Oh, forgive me for my blasphemy. But no. Please, no. That is the life you want to live, at least for now. But it is not mine. Earlier you wanted to know my prayer list. Returning to Golden Hour, that's the top of my list. I mean, after your safety and good health, of course.
0: I didn't realize that. For someone with a keen awareness for the details in others, I must have certain blindness when it comes to you. Do we have blind spots when it comes to those we know best? I didn't realize, but I should have. I've pushed you and pushed you, and you deserve your rest. Very well. Mrs. Kipling, you are released. Not from my service, but from the obligation to attend me to Paris. You may return to Golden Hour if you wish.
2: Oh, I do wish it. Thank you, Mum.
0: You have earned your holiday, for it was you who solved the case of the disheveled man.
2: Thank you, Mum, truly.
0: I suppose you can return by train, I expect.
2: Please, Mum, don't say again. You expect the journey to be uneventful.
0: I will never make that prediction again. That I swear.
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8: 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Otherworld Media presents Treasure Island, a telling for the new world. Chapter 2, The Sea Cook, starring Keith David as Long John Silver, with an original score by Taj Mahal. Introducing Nui Pompila as Jim Hawkins, with Lowell Deo as Dr. Livesey, Richard Fish as Squire Trelawney, David Osman as Captain Smollett, and Glenn Turman as the storyteller.
9: It was a late night ride from the bayou north, but Dr. Livesey and I were so warmed by the excitement of my findings that we scarcely felt the frost biting as we arrived at the estate of Mr. Trelawney, or the Squire, as he was called by his friends. I'm sure we caused him some alarm arriving at all hours of the night in our disheveled state.
10: Pardon me, sir.
11: What?
10: Sorry to disturb your evening practice, Mr. Trelawney, but there's a Dr. Livesey here to see you, sir.
11: What? At this hour? I was about to go to get to bed.
12: Good evening, Trelawney, old boy. Pressing matters to discuss in private, if you still have your wits about you.
11: You look like the devil, Doctor. Where have you come from?
12: All in good time, Squire. Just a spot of food for the lad and a stiff drink for me.
11: And who might this be?
13: Jim Hawkins, sir.
11: Good to meet you, son.
12: His family runs the Benbow Inn out south on the Bayou Road. Jim and I have pressing and somewhat private business that may interest you.
11: Bring us the good pie and a bottle, Hunter.
10: Yes, sir. Right away, sir.
11: Well, what is it, Livesey? What is it that has you traipsing into my study during the witching hour with muddy boots and a boy from the bayou?
12: You've heard of a pirate named Flint, I suppose?
11: Heard of him? Heard of him, you say? Why, he was the bloodthirstiest buccaneer that ever sailed. Lafitte was but a lamb compared to Flint. The Spaniards were so afraid of him that they
12: went... Well, I've heard of him myself, Squire, but the point is, had he any money?
11: Money? Haven't you heard the stories, Livesey? What were these villains after, if not money? Oh, that's the only thing they'd risk their rascal carcasses for is money. Money is...
12: Yes, yes, Squire, I understand, but if I may try and get a word.
11: Of course, Doctor. Excuse my excitement, but talk of treasure...
12: What I want to know is, supposing that I have here in my pocket some clue to where Flint buried his treasure, will that treasure amount to much?
11: Amount, sir? It'll amount to this. If we have the clue you talk about, I'll fit out a ship in New Orleans and take you and Hawkins here along for the ride. And I'll have that treasure if I search for a year.
12: Very well. Now then, if Jim is agreeable, we'll open the packet.
13: Here it is.
11: Ah, well, I must take care in opening it.
10: The good pie, sir?
11: Ah, yes, thank you. That will be all for the night, Hunter.
13: Looks delicious. Thank you.
10: Very good, sir.
11: Now, let's see what this old oil skin is hiding. Ah, what have we here?
12: It appears to be a journal.
13: What about this old parchment at the back?
12: Let's try the book. Billy Bones his fancy. Mr. W. Bones' mate. No more rum. Off Palm Key, he got it.
13: What do you suppose it means?
11: A dagger in the back would be my guess, lad. These are bloodthirsty men, my boy. Dangerous folk.
12: These pages seem to have some sort of pattern, but I can't make sense of it. June 12, 70 pounds, and then all these little crosses. And here, off Caracas. And then a string of numbers. What do you make of it, Trelawney?
11: Don't you see, old boy? It's clear as the noonday sun. This is the Black-Hearted Hound's account book. The crosses stand for the names of ships or towns they sank or plundered. The sums on the side here are the scoundrel's share. And where he feared ambiguity, you see, he added something to clarify. Off Caracas was probably some unlucky vessel boarded off that coast. And the number here is the sum he was divvied in their split.
12: Right. See what it is to be a traveler, Jim. A worldly scholar.
11: Oh, pish-posh, Livesey. I'm just a curious child at heart.
13: Why do these numbers get bigger the more pages you turn?
11: Well, you must have been rising up the ranks. This record spans over 20 years, at least.
12: And look at this.
13: What are these little symbols?
12: Currency? Some I've never seen, but this is dollars and those are pounds.
11: Oh, it's a table for reducing and converting foreign monies to a common value.
12: Your captain was quite savvy, Jim. He may have drunk himself to death, but he was quite clever in his early life, it seems.
11: Wasn't one to be cheated, that is clear. Shall we look at the other article?
12: Careful now, it could be delicate.
11: Oh, watch it. It's sealed with wax around the edges.
12: You do the honors, Jim.
13: Are you sure?
12: It's yours more than anyone's now, Jim, so see what it is.
11: Well, I'll be damned.
14: There it was. A pirate map, marked with latitude, longitude. Soundings, names of hills, bays, and inlets. Every particular that would be needed to bring a ship safely to anchor was there. Plain as day, an island, about 9 miles long and 5 across, shaped, you might say, like a fat dragon standing up, and had 2 fine landlocked harbors and a hill in the center marked the Spyglass.
11: Look here. Look at this. These markings.
13: Red ink.
11: These are recent additions.
12: Appears to be 3 crosses.
13: Maybe they're X's.
11: What does that say there, Doctor? Can your eyes make it out?
12: Yes, it says, bulk of treasure here.
11: In that case, have a look at the reverse side, Doctor. Oh, since you were able to discern his hand before, have a go at this scrawl.
12: Tall tree, spyglass shoulder bearing A point to the north of north northeast, skeleton island east southeast, and by east 10 feet.
13: The bar of silver
12: is in the north cache. Oh. You can find it by the trend of the east hillock, 10 fathoms south of the black crag with a face on it.
11: Fascinating.
12: The arms are easy found in the sand hill, north point of north inlet cape. Bearing east and a quarter north. Sounds mostly incomprehensible to me, Trelawney.
11: Livesey, And Jim, my lad, this is stupendous. This is old Flint's treasure map. I will ride to New Orleans tomorrow. In a month's time, 3 weeks, no, in 2 weeks' time, in 10 days even, in 10 days, we'll have the best ship, the choicest crew this new state can offer. Hawkins, you shall come aboard as cabin boy. Livesey, you shall be ship's doctor. And I shall be admiral, of course. We'll, let's see, we'll take Red Ruth, Joyce, and Hunter for assistance. We'll have favorable winds, a quick passage. Won't have any trouble finding the spot with the map marked so well. We'll have more money than we know what to do with if it all goes according to plan.
12: Very well, sir. I will join this venture and come aboard as ship's doctor. And Jim will join as cabin boy, won't you, lad?
13: Of course, sir.
12: But Trelawney, there is one man I am afraid of.
11: And who's that? Name the dog, sir, and we'll have him dealt with forthwith.
12: You, sir.
11: What?
12: For you cannot hold your tongue when in such spirits. We are not the only men who know of this paper, squire. These fellows who attacked the inn tonight, bold, desperate blades for sure, and the rest of them who stayed aboard their ship, wherever it's moored around, they'll be wanting that money. We must be careful until we are safe at sea. Jim and I will stick together here. You take your men with you to New Orleans. Tell none of our true plans here tonight, squire. For you may not know who is listening. We must not breathe a word of what we found.
11: Livesey, my man, right you are. I'll be as silent as the grave.
14: Well, it had been weeks since I'd heard anything from Squire Trelawney or Dr. Livesey. I had my bags packed and was ready to leave at a moment's notice.
2: You get the floor mopped yet, Jim? Or are you still bothering with that old map?
13: I'm mopping, Mama. I'm mopping.
14: Each day I would do my chores and await the knock on the door of a familiar face that would whisk me away and lead me into an adventure. But none came. Each night I would take out the map in the secrecy of my room and study it. Skeleton Island, it was called. And I explored every acre of its surface, tracing the trails with my finger until I felt I could follow them with my eyes closed. I made sure to know by heart the names of every cove, every inlet, every hill, every valley labeled on that map. I went to sleep with the outline of the island burned into my memory. In my dreams, I climbed 1,000 times to the tall hill they called the Spyglass, and from the top, I would imagine the beautiful vistas and horrible dangers around and below. Sometimes the isle in my dreams was thick with savage cannibals with whom I fought. Sometimes it was full of dangerous animals that hunted us. But none of my dreams or nightmares were compared to the events that were yet to unfold.
15: Hello?
13: May I help you?
15: Must be Master Hawkins, I'm guessing.
13: Yes, sir.
15: Mr. Trelawney has sent me to escort you to New Orleans, sir.
13: I wasn't told anything about this.
15: I'm sorry, Master Hawkins. I didn't introduce myself. I'm Mr. Redruth, Squire Trelawney's gamekeeper. The doctor sends his apologies, too. His work has kept him from fetching you himself, and Mr. Trelawney has been busy for weeks. I haven't but seen him twice, and I live in the same grounds.
13: Well, Mr. Redruth, sir, I have my trunk packed. Shall I fetch it? Yeah, I'll just go fetch it, and I'll be ready to go.
2: Jim, who's there?
13: Mama, I gotta go.
2: They're coming. Hold on.
13: Mama, I gotta go grab my trunk.
2: Now, what's all this about leaving? Oh, hello?
15: Afternoon, Mrs. Hawkins. Name's Redruth, here to take Master Hawkins to New Orleans.
2: I thought the doctor was going to take him.
15: Business keeps both he and the squire quite busy, I'm afraid, ma'am. You'll be safe with me.
13: All righty. Well, Goodbye, Mom.
16: Just like that, you're off, huh?
13: I'll be back soon, Mama. The doctor said it'll only take a few weeks.
16: Well, you'll be good now, you hear?
13: I will.
16: And you listen to the doctor. He's a smart man, and he'll get you back here safe, okay?
13: Okay, Mama.
17: He's in good hands, Mrs. Hawkins.
16: And listen to Mr. Redruth.
13: Yes, Mama.
16: And Jim.
13: Yes.
16: I don't want you doing nothing foolish out there at sea. You just keep your wits about you. Remember what me and your daddy taught you, and you come home safe in one piece, you hear? You're a smart boy. Use your head.
13: I will, Mama. I promise. I gotta go.
16: All of a sudden, you look all grown up, Jim.
13: Love you, Mama.
16: Love you, too. Oh, Mr. Redruth, sir. You take care of my boy now.
17: Yes, ma'am.
16: Okay. Get on your way before I start crying.
13: Don't cry, Mama. Look, when I get back, we won't have to worry about anything. Not money. Not anymore.
16: Just come back alive. No amount of pirate treasure or silver dollar can buy me back a son. Come back alive.
13: I will, Mama. I promise. Is this the squire's carriage, Mr. Redruth?
15: No, Master Hawkins. This is the one he gives me to go on errands and such.
13: Is his carriage much nicer?
15: Fancier, maybe. Covered in case of rain. But this here's a fine carriage. Faster, too, in case of a pinch.
13: So, are we just to take the high road north?
15: Yes, sir.
13: I see.
15: Don't worry, Master Hawkins. The squire's told me all about the pirates. Don't you worry now. Old Redruth will keep you safe. Oh! I almost forgot. The squire sent a letter for you and the doctor. I received it at the house. Mr. Trelawney has been staying in New Orleans while he is making preparations for the voyage.
13: Shall I say it out loud?
15: If you please, Master Hawkins.
13: Dear Livesey, as I do not know whether you are at the hall or still away on business, I have asked Redruth to fetch Jim and bring him to New Orleans. The ship is bought and fitted.
18: She lies at anchor, ready for sea. You never imagined a sweeter schooner. A child might sail her. 200 tons. Her name, the Hispaniola. I got her through my old friend Blandley, who has proved himself throughout this entire ordeal to be quite a lucky charm. There she is. What do you think of her, Blandley?
19: Absolutely stunning. It's a real, tall ship, I thought. Mm-hmm. It's a big anchor. Shouldn't you splendid on your treasure hunt and at a surprising price?
18: Shh, now keep quiet about that, Blandley. He's put me in touch with an admirable fellow who's literally slaved away in my interest, and so did most of the seafaring folks around the docks of New Orleans.
13: Mr. Redruth.
15: Yes, Master Hawkins?
13: Dr. Livesey ain't gonna like this. The squire has been telling us secrets to the whole port of New Orleans. Hold on. There's more on the back. It was easy enough to procure some good hands for the crew from around the docks, but I wish for a round score of men in case we found trouble on our journey. I found an old sailor.
18: Keeps a public house. Knows all the seafaring men in New Orleans. Had lost his health ashore and wanted a good berth as cook to get to sea again. He said he missed the smell of the salt. And it was a happy accident we met, as he wishes to go to sea again soon.
20: Of course, it sounds like a grand opportunity, Mr. Trelawney, sir. I've been itching to get back to sea again, I have. Haven't been a mate aboard nothing since I had my accident, you see.
18: I was so strongly touched by his sad story that I engaged him on the spot to be the ship's cook.
20: Oh, Oh, it'd be my pleasure, sir. It'd be my pleasure.
18: Long John Silver, he is called, and has lost one leg, which I count more as a merit than anything else, for he lost it in the Battle of New Orleans. He has no pension, Livesey. Imagine the abominable age we live in, to lose a limb in service and have no recompense in retirement.
20: Come on inside, sir. I'll pour you a dram and introduce you around.
18: Well, sir, I thought I had found just a cook, but it was a whole crew I discovered. Between Silva and myself, we got together a crew in only a few days. Some of the toughest old salts imaginable. Not a pretty bunch, but by their faces, you can see their worth. I would wager they could fight a frigate if pressed.
20: I noticed a few green hands on your trusted list, Mr. Squire, sir. I know as every able man Jack on this port, and if I can't vouch for them, well, they shouldn't be on your voyage. Sir, only the best for this cruiser.
18: Absolutely right, Silver. Only the best. Strike the names you don't know, and they shall be replaced forthwith.
20: I have a few mates here that could fall in the whistle, sir.
18: Oh, have them come over. I'd love to meet them. Long John even got rid of two out of the six or seven I had already engaged. He showed me in a moment that they were just the sort of freshwater swabs we were to fear in an adventure of such importance. I am in the most magnificent health and spirits, eating like a bull, sleeping like a tree, yet I shall not enjoy a single moment till I hear the sails flapping in the ocean wind. Seaward ho! Forget the treasure. It's the glory of the sea that's turned my head. Make haste, friends. Send Redruth to fetch young Master Hawkins from the Benbow, and then come full speed to New Orleans. The Hispaniola awaits.
1: We must be getting close now, right? It'll be dark soon, Mr. Redruth.
21: We'll hit the city by sundown.
1: But the sun is setting now.
21: And?
22: There she is. Welcome to New Orleans, Mr. Hawkins.
14: As we made our way through the streets of New Orleans to the port, the smell of tar and salt grew stronger and stung my nose. But the music made me feel at home. Then I saw them, the tall masts. At the port, there lay a great multitude of sailing ships of all sizes. And I could hear the sailors singing at their work, some of them aloft, high above my head in the riggings of the ships, some of them loading crates upon the gangplanks with hoops in their ears and whiskers curled in ringlets, long hair and ponytails, some of them swaggering about with a clumsy sea walk, I presume from rarely setting foot on land. I had never been more excited in all my life.
18: Mr. Hawkins, how's the journey, my boy?
1: Fine, sir.
18: No trouble on the road, Redruth?
15: No ruffians to speak of, Mr. Trelawney.
18: Good, good. Can you pass me the bacon, Jim?
1: If I may ask a question, sir.
18: You may, Jim, absolutely. Ask away, dear boy.
1: When do we set sail?
18: Set sail? You are as eager as I am, it seems. We set sail tomorrow, Jim. But today, I have an errand for you.
1: Anything, sir. What do you need?
18: I need you to take a note to our good ship's cook before our voyage commences.
1: Of course.
18: Now, this goes to Mr. Long John Silver, proprietor of the Silver Spyglass Inn. You should find the place quite easily, as it hangs a sign with its namesake above the door, far into the port.
1: Excuse me, ma'am.
23: What, boy? What do you want?
1: I'm looking for Mr. Long John Silver.
23: Oh, is that so? Who's asking?
1: I'm here on important business, ma'am.
23: Important business? What sort of important business?
1: private. Important business.
23: Okay, boy. John! Got a boy here on private important business for you. John, get out here!
0: Oh, what's up, my sweet? Now, you know I can't hear you when I'm in the kitchen, Milan.
23: This boy is here to see you.
0: Hmm?
1: Are you Mr. Long John Silver, sir?
0: I am called that. What can I do for you, lad?
1: I have a letter for you, Mr. Silver, from Squire Trelawney. It's quite urgent, sir.
0: Trelawney? Urgent, is it? Well, then. Why don't I read it up for us, my boy? Let me get out from behind this bar, and we'll have a look.
14: He was indeed a seafaring man with one leg. The words of Captain Billy Bones came shooting through my mind and struck me frozen with fear. His left leg was cut off close by the hip, and under his left shoulder, he carried a crutch.
0: Look as if you've seen a ghost, matey. Just the old timber, nothing to be scared of. Let's have this letter, then. I'm a busy man.
1: Here you are, sir.
0: Dear Mrs. Silver.
14: But one long look at the man before me was enough to settle my nerves. This man did not seem like the other scoundrels who had plagued the captain. This man was no buccaneer, like Black Dog or Blind Pew. He was a very different creature and had an air of honor about him.
0: Oh, ho, ho. I see. You are our new cabin boy. Well, pleased I am to meet you, sir. Pleased I am to meet you.
1: And you, sir.
0: Mr. Hawkins, is it?
1: Yes, sir. Jim Hawkins, at your service.
0: Well, pleasure's all mine, Jim. You call me John, or Long John, or Mr. Silver, if you must.
3: We're all causing barbecue.
14: And among the pub dwellers, jeering and cajoling from the smoky shadows, I fixed my eyes upon the villainous gaze of Black Dog, who immediately recognized me, too, and bolted for the door.
1: Hey! Stop him! That's Black Dog! He's a pirate!
0: What?
1: He's a pirate! Come on! Hey, stop him!
0: I don't give two shakes who he is. He skipped out on his bar tab. Harry, run! Catch him!
4: He won't get back!
0: I don't care if he's the ghost of Napoleon. He'll pay his tab. I don't grant no grog for free at the Silver Spyglass. What did you say his name was? Black what?
1: Dog, sir. He's called Black Dog. Did Squire Trelawney not tell you about the Buccaneers? He's one of them. One of the worst.
0: Oh. There's Buccaneers in my house. Roberts, run and go help O'Brien, won't you?
5: Aye, John.
0: One of those swabs, was he, Jim?
1: Yes, sir. I'd recognize him anywhere. He's missing two of his fingers. And
0: was that you drinking with him, Morgan?
24: Aye.
0: Step up here, mate.
24: What's this about, John?
0: Now, Morgan, you never clapped eyes on that Black Dog before, did you now?
24: Oh, not I, sir.
0: You didn't know him by name, did you?
24: No, sir.
0: By the powers, Tom Morgan. You better watch your purse hanging around with the likes of him. If you had been mixed up with the likes of him, well, you'd never have put another foot in my house. You may lay to that, sir. What was he saying to you?
24: I don't rightly know, sir.
0: Do you call that a head on your shoulders? You don't rightly know, do you? Perhaps you don't happen to rightly know who you were speaking to, perhaps. But come now, what was he jawing to you about? Huh? Voyages, captains, ships? Pipe up, Mr. Morgan. What was it?
24: You were talking of keel hauling.
0: Keel hauling, was it? Well, a mighty suitable thing to be discussing in my place of business.
24: Sorry, Barbecue.
0: Oh, back to your place, Tom, you swab.
24: Aye, sir. Sorry, Barbecue.
0: Now, Black Dog, you say you called him?
1: Yes, sir. He's a pirate.
0: I don't know the name, not I. And yet I kind of think I've... Well, yes. Yes, I've seen the squab before, I reckon. He used to come in here with a blind beggar.
1: I'm sure he did. I knew the man, too. His name was Blind Pew.
0: Ah, it was! Pew! Oh, that were his name for certain. And he looked like a shark, he did. Yeah, now, if we run down this black dog, Harry's a good runner. Few seamen run better than Harry O'Brien. A man in my bar talking of keel hauling. Shiver me timbers! I'll keel haul him when Harry drags him back in here. Now, if I ever hear one of you swabs talking of keel hauling or anything else of the sort, I'll toss you right out on the docks. You hear me? I won't tolerate no pirates in my house. No villains here, you swabs. I'll have no buccaneers under my roof.
5: Yes, sir. Yes, sir. No,
0: if I catch one of those lubbers jawing about keel hauling.
1: Wait, Mr. Silver,
0: oh,
1: sir.
0: Oh, no, you call me. You call me Long John, Jim, my boy.
1: Long John, sir. What is key hauling?
0: Quiet, you lubbers! Now, Jim, there ain't no need to be discussing such things, Jim.
1: Why can't it be discussed, sir?
0: Well, maybe, Mr. Hands. Mr. Hands could explain it to you better, Jim. He's the only man I know to have taken a keel hauling and lived to tell the tale.
14: The pub grew silent as I turned to face the man sitting in the darkest corner of the room. The candle on the table flickered enough light to show half of his face. Almost skinless, scarred, looking like a creature from the nightmare, or perhaps the skull of the Jolly Roger itself. And then he spoke, and it chilled me to the bone.
6: First, they bind your legs with a line strung under from bow to stern. They might tie a pair of chains shot to your ankles, or they might let you float. Depends on whether it's an execution or a punishment.
1: Which one was yours, sir?
6: Just a punishment, but one that I was lucky to survive.
1: Sir, survive what?
6: Barnacles, boy! The barnacles on the bottom of the ship will rip you apart as you're dragged underneath. If you survive the impact with the hull and the barnacles don't shred you to bits, you still might drown.
0: Barnacles, boy! It ain't the talk I want under my roof. Yeah. We'll catch the swabby, Jim. Don't you worry about that.
1: Well, shall we tell Mr. Trelawney, sir?
0: See here now, Mr. Hawkins. Here's a blessed hard thing on a man like me now, ain't it? There's Mr. Trelawney. What's he to think? Here I have this scoundrel black dog sitting in my own house, drinking of my own rum, and here you comes and tells me of it plain. And here I let him give us all the slip before my very eyes. Now, Mr. Hawkins, you'll do me justice with Mr. Trelawney now, won't you?
1: Well, I...
0: You're a smart lad, you are. You're smart as paint, Jim. Smart as paint. I see that when you first came in. Now, here it is. What could I do with this old timber I hobble on? When I was a master mariner, I'd have come up alongside him hand over hand and broached him in a hold, I would have. But now, I mean...
1: Well, if you don't catch him, sir, he's a thief as well as a pirate.
0: Oh. Of course. The score. 3 scores of rum he had, Jim. Why? Shiver me timbers. I'd all but forgotten he'd skipped out on his tab. Oh, what a precious old sea calf I am, Jim. You'll be quite a help on the voyage. You and me should get on well, Hawkins. I'll take my Davy. We'll be fast friends, Jim. You'll make a fine ship's boy, all right. All right, then. Give us a salute.
1: Aye, aye, sir.
0: All right, mate, stand by to go about. Duty is duty, messmates. I'll grab my old hat, and we'll go to Captain Trelawney and report him of this affair. For mind you, it's serious, young Hawkins. And neither you or me's come out of this with what I should make so bold as to call credit.
1: What do you mean?
0: Neither of us chased him down, lad. We both have that to claim credit for. And the squire will not look kindly to letting a pirate slip away. Being a man of the law and all. But dash my buttons, Jim. We'll just tell it to him straight. And neither of us will have to bear the full blame, eh?
1: What you mean? I pointed him out.
0: Well, that was a good one about my score, though. I completely forgotten. That old tar owed me for 3 goes of rum.
1: What's so funny, sir?
0: 3 goes of rum, Jim. Keep up, Jim.
1: I'm trying, sir, but it's very crowded. How do you move so fast with that one leg?
0: I'm a tall man.

0: is more than just ships to being a captain, Jim. But it's a good place to start.
1: Hey, what about that ship?
0: Whoa. That one there?
1: Yeah, it looks so new.
0: She was a beauty before they painted it. Used to be a British frigate before the war. And look, that one over there, she was a pirate ship turned privateer. Beautiful French ship she was.
1: Have you sailed on a lot of ships, sir?
0: Aye. But not in many a year, Jim. But yes, I've sailed on many a ship in my day. I was still walking without my timber. Now, our ship? She's a beauty.
1: The Hispaniola.
0: Well, that's her name now. She's been called a thing or two before. But she was a Spanish ship once. You'll need to know the rigging and the wheel, Jim. Ship's boys gotta know all the duties aboard a ship.
1: Yes, sir. I'm ready to learn.
0: Of course you are, Jim. You're smart as paint you are. You'll learn it up fine.
1: I've always dreamed of going to sea, sir.
0: You ever been aboard a ship like this, Jim?
1: No, sir.
0: You know the stern from the bow? Port from the starboard?
1: I know the bow is in the front. And
0: I'm just yanking your chain, matey. We'll get your sea legs fitted in no time, to be sure, Jim. You'll be in ship shape in no time. Old Long John will square you away. Don't you worry about that. You have any questions? Just come and ask old Long John in the galley. You know the galley, don't you, Jim? Right?
1: Galley. Oh, it's the ship's kitchen.
0: All right, you are, matey. Smart as paint you are. Smart as paint.
2: Chariots along and we'll all hang on behind.
3: But you weren't able to track down this black dog person, and you let this pirate just walk off?
0: No, no, Mr. Trelawney, sir. He ran out on his score of 3 goes of rum, sir. And that's how it were now, weren't it, Rockets?
1: Yes, Mr. Silver's telling the truth.
0: He did run off, and I sent 2 men to chase him down.
4: A pity. I would have liked to ask that man a few questions, Trelawney.
3: Indeed, Doctor.
0: 1,000 apologies, sirs.
3: Well, don't worry, Mr. Silver. We set sail to a place this blackguard won't be able to bother us. All hands aboard at 4 this afternoon. We set sail on the tide.
0: Aye, aye, sir. I'll just go finish packing me things and say goodbye to the missus and all.
4: Well, Squire, so far I haven't put much faith in your hiring. But this Mr. Silver suits me. He seems like a promising addition.
3: Thank you, sir. I believe he'll be our trump card on this little treasure hunt.
4: Are we waiting for anything else?
3: Well, the cargo is being loaded. The captain I hired to head the crew, Mr. Smollett is his name, will meet us on board shortly. By heaven, I think we're all ready. Let's have a toast, eh? To the sea!
5: To the sea!
3: Well, it was the War of Independence, and I was just about your age when Marion, the Swamp Fox himself, appointed me to his unit. He realized I was the fastest hand on the reload. I could reload a musket faster than they could shoot
1: them. But, sir, my question was, why did they call you the Squire?
3: Oh, of course. Sorry, my boy. I got carried away. I was nicknamed the Squire, as in an assistant to a knight.
1: From back in the old ages?
3: Yeah. A squire gives him his sword and helps him put on his armor before a tournament or before a battle.
1: So you just helped the soldiers reload?
3: Well, yeah, I suppose I did, until they realized that I was a good shot, too.
6: Excuse me. Excuse me, sir. Mr. Trelawney.
1: I think that man is waving at us.
3: Oh, that's just Mr. Arrow, our first mate. Let's get aboard, Jim.
7: The crew was busy loading the Hispaniola when we arrived. Mr. Trelawney was in fine

0: spirits and led the doctor and me aboard, only to find trouble already brewing.
1: Ah, smell the salt breeze, Jim. The scent of adventure. And I... ahoy, and good morning, Mr. Arrow. Are we on schedule for departure?
2: Mr. Trelawney, sir. Captain Smollett asking to speak with you, sir.
1: I am at the captain's service, Mr. Arrow. Send him to my quarters and we'll talk there.
2: Aye, aye, sir.
1: How goes the stowing, Mr. Arrow? All shipshape, I hope?
2: Indeed, sir. We'll be ready to sail on the tide as you wish, sir.
1: Good to hear, Mr. Arrow. Carry on. Ah, Captain Smollett. You wish to have a word, sir?
3: Indeed.
1: Shall we have a dram and discuss the voyage?
3: I would wish to speak to you in confidence, sir.
1: Oh, very well. Very well. Follow me. Come along, Jim. You too, Livesey.
4: Aye, sir.
1: One for you, Mr. Smollett?
3: None for me, sir. Just the business.
1: Well, Captain Smollett, what have you to say? All good news, I hope? All shipshape and seaworthy?
3: Well, Mr. Trelawney, sir, I'll speak plain if you don't mind.
1: Of course, man. Speak plainly. We've no time to beat around the bush. Adventure is afoot.
3: I'll speak plain, but I'm afraid what I have to say may offend you, sir.
1: Out with it, man. What furrows your brow?
3: I don't like this crew, sir. I don't like the men, and I don't like my officer, Mr. Arrow. Well, that's the short and sweet of it, sir. My two cents.
1: Well, perhaps, you don't like the ship?
3: Ah, I can't speak to that, sir, not having seen her tried at sea. Seems a clever craft to me. More I cannot say about her.
1: Possibly, sir. Is it that you do not like your employer, either?
3: Meaning you, sir.
1: Meaning me, sir.
5: Calm yourself, squire. Questions like that won't help us at all. The captain here has either said too much or he has said too little. And I'll not know which till I've heard a further explanation of his words. You say you don't like this crew, sir. I ask why.
3: I was engaged, sir, on what we call sealed orders, to sail this ship for that gentleman, wherever he says I should sail it. So far, so good, but now I find that every man before the mast knows more than I do about our voyage. I don't think that's very fair now, do you?
5: No, I don't. Please continue, sir.
3: Next, I learn that we are going after treasure. I hear it from the deckhands, mind you. Now, treasure is ticklish work. I don't like treasure voyages on any account. And I don't like them above all when they are secret. And when begging your pardon, Mr. Trelawney, when the secret has been told to the parrot...
1: Silver's parrot?
3: Ah, it's a figure of speech, sir. Blabbed, I mean. It is my belief that neither of you gentlemen know what you're getting yourselves into. But the way I see it, none of us will make it home alive with the way things are now.
5: Every expedition is a risk, to be sure, but I dare say we are not so ignorant as you believe us, sir. You say you don't like the crew. Are they not hard workers? Good, trained, seafaring men?
3: I don't like them, sir. And I think I should have had the choosing of my own hands. I was hired after most of the crew was already signed aboard. What authority am I supposed to hold over men who obey a different man?
5: You have a point, sir. Perhaps you, as the captain, should have had a say in the men you were to sail with. My friend here would have perhaps taken you along with him, but the slight, sir, was unintentional and was not meant to undermine your authority.
1: Of course not. I was merely trying to make your job easier.
5: And what is your quarrel with Mr. Arrow, your first officer, Captain? You don't like him either?
3: I don't, sir. I believe he's a good sailor, but he's too free with the crew to be a good officer. A mate should keep himself to himself. He shouldn't drink with the men before the mast.
1: You mean he drinks on the job?
3: Ah, no, sir. Just meaning he's too familiar with the crew.
5: Well, now that we have the long and short of it, sir, tell us what you want.
3: Well, gentlemen, are you determined to go on with this cruise?
1: Like I am, sir.
3: Very well. Then, as you've heard me very patiently saying a few things that I could not prove, hear me a few words more.
1: Yes, sir.
3: My first point. They're putting the powder and the arms in the forehold. Now you have a good place under the cabin right here. Why not put them here?
1: I suppose we could hold them a bit closer to us.
3: Second point. You are bringing four of your own people with you, and they tell me some are to be berthed forward with the crew. Why not give them the berth right here, beside the cabin?
1: Easily done. And a good thought at that. Any more requests, Captain?
3: One more. There's been too much blabbing.
5: Far too much.
3: I'll tell you what I've heard from the crew myself. That you have a map of an island. That the island lies only a week's sail from here due south by southeast.
1: I never told that to a soul. It must have been you or Hawkins.
4: Mr. Trelawney.
1: I may have told a few people, but in great confidence, I assure you.
3: Even the hands know it, sir. It doesn't matter if you told a soul or not. The secret is out. And the culprit matters not anymore. The word is out and can't be put back in.
5: Indeed, sir. What would you have us do?
3: Well, gentlemen, I don't know who has this map. But I make it a point it shall be kept secret even from me and Mr. Arrow. Otherwise, I would ask you to let me resign, sir.
5: I see. Let me see if I understand. You wish for the details of this matter to be kept dark, and you wish to make a garrison of the stern of the ship, manned with my friend's own people, and provided with all the arms and powder on board. In other words, sir, it seems you fear a mutiny.
3: Sir, with no intention to take offense, I deny you the right to put words into my mouth, sir. No captain would be justified in going to sea at all if he had ground enough to say that. Mutiny. Mutiny is serious business. As for Mr. Arrow, I believe him thoroughly honest, and some of the men, too. They seem like honest folk. Maybe they are, for all I know. But I am responsible for the ship's safety and the life of every man-jack aboard her, and I see things going, I think, not quite right. And I ask you to take certain precautions, or let me resign my berth and be done with it.
5: When you came in here, Captain, I would swear you had more on your mind to speak than this.
3: When I came in here, I meant to get myself discharged. I didn't think that Mr. Trelawney would have heard any of this. He fired me safely on the spot.
1: And you would have been right, sir, if Livesey hadn't been here to mediate. I would have had you carried out of here. But, as it is, I heard your concerns and requests, and all will be done as you desire. But I shall think the worse of you, sir. I shall think the worse of you.
3: You can think of me as you wish, sir. I'll do my duty all the same.
5: Trelawney, contrary to all my notions, I believe you have managed to get two honest men on board with you. That man Smollett and Mr. John Silver.
1: Silver, yes. But as for that intolerable humbug Smollett, I think his conduct unmanly, unsailorly, and downright rude.
5: Well, we shall see. His rudeness may save our necks yet. Jim, you and Red Roof go get Joyce and Hunter, and bring your things back here. You will bunk near us instead of with the crew.
4: Yes, sir. Aye, aye, sir.
6: Ahoy, Silver!
7: What's another barbecue? Yo-ho, mate! What's all this, then?
6: We're a-changing the powder round, John.
7: Wait! By my powers. Well, if we do, we'll miss the tide. Who ordered you swabs to move the guns?
3: My orders, Mr. Silver. You may go below, my man. The hands will want supper soon.
7: Aye, aye, sir. My apologies, sir. I didn't know it was the captain's orders. I thought my mates was just wasting time for no reason is all. But I'll get supper handy, Captain Smollett, sir. And no worries about that.
5: That's a good man there, Captain. Yep. You needn't be so stern to the fellow.
3: Yes, I'm sure he is. I'm sure. Easy with that, men. I don't want a lock missing when we get that stowed. Every pistol will be counted. I promise you.
8: Aye, aye, Captain. Aye. Our apologies, sir.
3: No man gets an easy shift on my ship, Doctor. Here, you, ship's boy.
4: Yes, sir.
3: Go help the cook with supper. Get some work in. I have no favorites on my ship.
4: Yes, sir.
3: Look alive, Mr. Arrow. Let's get this crew moving.
9: Aye, sir. Get to work, you swabs!
0: I had never had a night at the Benbow. When I did even half the work I did my first afternoon on the Hispaniola. I pulled ropes until my hands blistered. Heaved crates until my palms were full of splinters. Served a crew supper and swabbed the deck until I could barely stand. I was dog tired. When just as the sun was hitting the horizon, the bosun sounded his pipe and the crew began to man the capstan bar and raise the anchor. I could have been twice as tired. I still wouldn't have left the deck for anything in the world. We were finally setting sail for Skeleton Island and for treasure.
3: Now, Barbecue, tip us a stave!
10: The old wolf!
7: Aye, aye, mates. I'll sing you one for working, too. 15 men on a dead man's chest.
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11: Yo-ho!
7: She returned to port with an empty hold.
11: Yo-ho!
7: With one man of her crew alive.
11: Yo-ho!
7: What to sea with 75.
11: Yo-ho!
7: 15 men on a dead
0: man's chest. The song took me back to the old Benbow in a second, and I seemed to hear the voice of the captain piping in the chorus. It made me wonder how many sailors knew this shanty, and if there had indeed ever been a treasure chest with 15 dead men buried atop it, and where that treasure might be, and if it was the treasure we sought.

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Senior manager studio capacity Carrie Perry. Head of production and finance planning Mike Peters. Head of engineering Steve Morris. Head of production John Knoll. General manager Josh Loudon. This series was edited by Matt Schwartz. Sound designed and mixed by Matt Schwartz and Thomas Uziel, MPSC. Our Foley artist was Reese Miller, with Foley editing by Thomas Uziel at Melody Gun Sound Studios in Hollywood. Mr. Terman's narration was recorded by Matt Schwartz and Eric Lutz at Fall on Your Sword in Los Angeles. On-location Waller recording was supervised by Chris Dusterdick. The original score was composed and performed by Taj Mahal, featuring Mads Tolling on violin and fiddle, with percussion by John Otis and Joey Torres. All music was produced, engineered, and mixed by Gabriel Shepherd at 25th Street Recording in Oakland. This episode featured the voices of Glenn Turman, Keith David, Nui Pompila, Lowell Dale, Richard Fish, Vince Brady, Aisha Keita, Charles Leggett, Jimmy Scullin, Charlie E. Parker, John Lowry, Philip Proctor, Kevin Williams, Simone Leorin, Drew Hobson, and Bradford Farwell. This production was recorded on location at Quigley on Whidbey Island, Washington. Our location managers were Richard Kiefer and Bear. 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On-set videography by Chris Douthat. Star accommodations at the Inn at Langley were provided by Pam Schell and Matt Costello. Executive producers for the series are Glenn and Susan Beebe, Penelope Bell Hatton, Marika Partridge-Ravitz, Richard Russell, Glenn Turman, Leo G. Wetherill Jr. The executive producer for Otherworld Children's Media is Judith Walcott. 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

0: Welcome. This is Dr. Michio Kaku, Professor of Theoretical Physics at the City College and the Graduate Center of the City University of New York. And this is Exploration. Every week on Exploration, we discuss the fascinating world of science and its impact on society. And today, leading off, we're going to have two very special guests lined up for you this hour. You know, on Exploration, we try to line up the scientific movers and shakers, the most important people who set the agenda for their respective disciplines. So the first special guest is Dr. Robert Lanza. He's one of the foremost experts in biotechnology. Now, some people think that the 20th century was the century of physics, with the coming of the laser, transistor, GPS, space program, with the coming of the internet, x-ray machines, MRI machines. That was the 20th century. But some people think that the 21st century could be dominated by biotechnology. That is, the ability to clone organisms, the ability to grow new organs of the body as they wear out and perhaps even extend the human lifespan, and also perhaps even tinker with our genes. So with it are the promises and perils of science, because science is a double-edged sword. One side of the sword can cut against ignorance and disease, but the other side of the sword could also cut against people. And our second special guest is also one of the leaders in his field. He's Lester Brown, environmentalist, founder of the World Watch Institute and the Earth Policy Institute. If you were to make a short list of the world's leading environmentalists who are setting the agenda for the environmental movement, on everyone's short list would be Lester Brown, perhaps one of the most prominent environmentalists on the planet Earth. Presidents, prime ministers, heads of governments, they all consult with the World Watch Institute, which is a clearinghouse for information about the environment. And of course, its founder is Lester Brown. So today we're going to talk about Plan B. What does it mean if the nations of the Earth do nothing? What does it mean to the Earth, to our food, to the environment, to the population? And what can we do about it? What are efforts that the average citizen can take to perhaps reverse the degradation of the world? And so, as I said before, on Exploration, we try to bring you the people who are setting the agenda. And once again, one person who's setting the agenda for biotechnology is Dr. Lanza, and he'll be talking to us today about cloning, about the new advances in gene therapy, and the ability to literally manipulate life itself. And then in the second half of Exploration, we're going to bring on Lester Brown, who'll talk about the good and the bad affecting the environment of the planet Earth. Listen carefully, because these two individuals are going to be talking about your future, your life, and the way you view society and science.
1: Well, as a young boy, I was rarely allowed outside the house. So I was on my own, and I went to the ponds to catch snapping turtles and would climb trees to catch screech owls and flying squirrels. And so I'd go on these long trips trying to figure out the universe. And even at that age, I was in awe at the world. But unfortunately, my parents and none of my sisters had finished high school, so I, too, was placed in this slow class with the kids that used to throw the spitball. So I came up with this plan.
2: I know that.
1: Yeah. So I came up with this plan to prove myself. And actually, at that time, Watson and Crick had just cracked the genetic code just a few years earlier. So I decided to carry out what amounts to genetic engineering.
2: As a kid?
1: Yes. I was actually a teenager. I was around 14. And I had actually seen a black squirrel, and so I wanted to see whether I could make it albino or vice versa. And so I went to my biology teacher, and he told me that it was impossible, and everyone laughed at me. But I was determined to prove him wrong, so I went into my basement, and I figured out actually how to alter the genetic makeup of a white chicken to make him black by transferring genes from the pigmented chicken. And my mother thought I was just trying to hatch chicken eggs. So I decided, you know, to really prove this, I really needed to work with someone who understood that stuff. So, you know, to me, the greatest place on the planet was Harvard Medical School. So I saved up my nickels and dimes and took the buses and trolleys into Boston. And it actually took me half a day to get there. I didn't even know where I was going. So I tried to go in through the front door, and the guard didn't let me. It was sort of like Dorothy in the Wizard of Oz, you know, when the palace guard said, go away. But rather than leaving, I went around the back and I waited by the Dipsy dumpster, and I saw this little short, bald guy walking up with khaki pants and a bunch of keys. And I thought, oh, here's the janitor. So he opens the door and I just sort of slip in. And a little way down the corridor, he says, well, can I help you, sir? And I said, no, I'm looking for a Harvard doctor. Now, what I didn't know was that was Steven Kuffler, chairman of the neurobiology department. He had just been nominated for the Nobel Prize.
2: Is that but, right?
1: Yeah, so I thought he, you know, that he was just the janitor, and so I told him that I was friends with the janitor down the street from me, and that I worked in the cafeteria, and so he asked me why I was there, and I said I was trying to, you know, alter the genetic makeup of a white chicken, and then I went on, you know, explaining about DNA, thinking, you know, he doesn't have a clue. And then he actually said, well, I know someone that can help you. And he brought me upstairs, you know, past all the spaghetti wire and all to Josh Sains, who now runs actually the Brain Center at Harvard. And he was just a grad student at the time. So after talking with Josh all day, they invited me back to repeat those experiments. And the work was ultimately published in Nature in 1974. And every now and then I would go back and the janitor would show up. And I was always so excited to see him. And it wasn't until later that I realized who he was. So that was actually how I got into the hard science.
2: And where did you get the equipment for your high school project interfering with the genes of living organisms? Where did you get your equipment?
1: Well, it was really very challenging. You know, you have to remember I was just a little boy, very short. I didn't look very old. And, you know, I'd be trying to get syringes. So I'd be at the hospitals trying to convince the doctors to give me syringes. And then I would go to another hospital and convince them to give me penicillin. And there was actually a gentleman who actually worked at one of the state labs who had a centrifuge in his cellar. So I put these all together and managed over a period of time to figure out how to do it in a very crude way.
2: So you created your own biotech laboratory in your basement?
1: Yeah, right next to the furnace. My mother actually had no idea I was doing it.
2: Amazing. You know, when I was a kid, I built an atom smasher in my garage.
1: You're kidding.
2: Yeah, I had to go to Westinghouse.
1: So you understand.
2: Yeah, I went to Westinghouse to get 400 pounds of transformer steel and 22 miles of copper wire.
1: Wow.
2: To build a 2.3 million electron volt betatron in the garage. And you, as a kid, was out there meddling with the genes of living organisms.
1: Yeah, I mean, you know, it was a fun time.
2: Okay. Well, moving on now, let's talk about cloning. We've heard so much about cloning in the media. Arnold Schwarzenegger even had a movie where he met his clone, and the whole movie was based on criminal clones.
1: Mm-hmm.
2: Well, what is a clone, and how far are we in terms of being able to clone animals, primates, and maybe even humans?
1: Well, cloning is conceptually very simple. You basically take the cell from the animal you want to clone and put it next to an empty egg that has had all of its DNA removed. And then you send an electrical charge through the two cells, and they fuse. So when the cells fuse, the DNA from the cell you want to clone is dumped into the empty egg. And another approach is just to inject the DNA directly into the empty egg. The next step is to use chemicals then to fool that egg into thinking it's been fertilized. And so then this cell starts to divide, and you end up with an embryo that can then be placed in a surrogate mother. And then if everything goes well, you can end up with a genetically identical copy of the animal you want to clone. And, of course, you know, we've cloned at this point many dozens of species. We've cloned endangered species, glow-in-the-dark mice, whole herds of cows. In fact, you know, there have been many farm animals, goats, pigs, cows, and even pets such as cats and dogs.
2: Now, we had a chance to interview Ian Wilmut, the Scottish scientist who actually cloned Dolly. Explain to us exactly what he did. What was Dolly, and was Dolly premature age? There was some controversy about that.
1: Well, yes. Ian Wilmut was the first to actually clone a mammal from an adult cell. And so he actually took a cell and went through the methodology I just described, and then that DNA was placed into an empty egg from another sheep. And when Dolly was born, everyone thought, because of the length of the telomeres, and these are the ends of the chromosomes that determine how many times a cell can divide, we all thought that cloning basically, Dolly was basically an older sheep, in disguise. And so what we actually did is published a paper in 2000 that actually showed actually that wasn't the case, that you can actually start out with an old senescent cell that's decrepit, and the cloning procedure actually restores that cell to a youthful state and allows it once again to start dividing into an entire organism. So it actually turns out in the end using not only just sheep, but also cows and mice. It's been shown repeatedly now that, in fact, cloning is like a little time machine. You can actually rejuvenate that DNA and actually end up with youthful cells.
2: So in other words, you are literally turning back the biological clock, resetting it back to zero when this clone is born.
1: Absolutely. In fact, in some of the experiments we did, we actually were able to turn it back even more so that the cells actually had twice the lifespan that they normally should. So, again, the process is very irregular, so there's a possibility that, you know, that they may actually live shorter or longer, and a lot of that depends on many factors.
2: So, in other words, the cloned animal, in some sense, may actually be an improved version of the original animal with longer telomeres?
1: Well, certainly at the cellular level, we know that that is the case. Now, you know, obviously aging is very complex. There are other environmental factors that go into it. But certainly at the cellular level, we know that in some of these experiments, we actually have cells that lived quite extensively longer.
2: Okay. Now, what kinds of animals have been cloned? I understand that pets have been cloned,
1: mm-hmm.
2: and I even went to Dallas, Texas with a film crew from BBC Television, where we went to a ranch where we saw clones of clones of clones,
1: mm-hmm.
2: and one series of animals, we had like eight animal calves all lined up in a line. They were all identical twins. So what kinds of animals have been cloned?
1: Well, you know, the list is quite extensive, you know, starting from mice, rats, and rabbits. Again, all of the various farm animals, goats, pigs, horses. In fact, we created an entire herd of cows that actually was making human proteins in their milk that were genetically modified. On top of that, of course, you know, there are multiple different endangered species that have now been cloned. So in theory, virtually every mammal should in the future be able to be cloned.
2: Now, in the newspapers, every once in a while, some oddball announces that he's done the first human clone. However, as I understand, no primate has been successfully cloned. What's the status with regards to cloning primates and humans?
1: Well, as you point out, cloning primates, including humans, has been problematic. You know, back in 2001, we were the first group to clone the first early-stage human embryos, and we were doing that for generating stem cells, not for reproductive purposes. And even to this date, the technique isn't perfected. Of course, there was the Wong scandal where for a while we thought that someone had that technique worked out. In fact, just a few months ago, we published a scientific paper where we showed for the first time that human cloning can't actually successfully reprogram human cells back to a normal embryonic state, and we're still working on that.
2: Now let's talk about your work, which is nothing less than fantastic. First of all, with endangered animals, you've been able to essentially bring back to life, genetically speaking, organisms that have been dead for 25 years. Explain your work.
1: Well, as you know, about 100 species go extinct every day, and those genes are lost from the planet forever. And so seeing that we're the ones that cause most of these extinctions, you know, a while back I thought that, well, perhaps, you know, we had some responsibility to see if we could use some of our tools the best we can to reverse that. So back in 2000, I actually decided I would try to clone a gaur, which is an endangered ox-like creature from Asia, and it had been hunted almost to the verge of extinction. And I actually got some cells that from an animal that had died a few years earlier and tried to clone it using ordinary domestic cow eggs. And many of my colleagues said, well, Bob, that's impossible. You can't get a clone. You can't clone one species using the eggs from another species. And it turned out we actually were able to generate a beautiful little baby gaur embryos. We actually sent them off to Iowa by FedEx Overnight Express, and they were implanted into ordinary farm cows. And 9 months later, we got a baby gaur, which we called Noah. It was born alive, walking around and bellowing. But then a couple days later, it died of dysentery. So everyone said, see, Bob, it doesn't work. So I went back to the San Diego Zoo and convinced them to, you know, let's give this a try again. So they said, well, you know, we actually have this what we call stud 391 that died back in 1980, a quarter of a century earlier. And he said, it would be great if you could bring that animal, resurrect that animal so we could reintroduce that valuable genetic material into our highly inbred group of animals that they had. So they sent me a vial of these cells, and we transferred them into some empty cow eggs, and they were sent off again to Ior and implanted in some beef cattle that served as the surrogate moms. And we started with 16 pregnancies, and 9 months later, we were down to just two. And so there we were back in 2003. We were secretly gathered out in this farm out in the middle of nowhere, and we were watching this cow give birth by C-section. And I remember, you know, that, you know, when they started the C-section, there was some splatting of blood, and the vet reached in and pulled out from the mother's belly, you know, these two small hooves. And when they started to massage it, you know, suddenly its eyes opened and its ears started to wiggle, and it let out this big bellow, and everyone applauded. And the whole thing was so surreal. Here we were out in a farm in Iowa watching a beef cow give birth to this exotic endangered animal that's normally born in the bamboo jungles of Southeast Asia. It was really exciting.
2: Now, since then, I guess many other people have followed your footsteps, right? So I guess many endangered animals have been brought back.
1: Yes, that is correct. And just recently in South Korea, I understand that they cloned an endangered wolf. You know, the hope is we've actually been in dialogue, you know, with some folks in China about the giant panda. But also, too, work is now going on to clone cheetahs and even the extinct Bucato mountain goat.
2: Now, I understand that the competition is so fierce that in South Korea, one of their leading researchers was tempted to commit fraud and basically faked all his papers claiming these fantastic results. Could you elaborate?
1: Yeah, actually, back at the early part of this decade, we actually, you know, there was an article on the cover of Wired where we were on the verge. We actually had cloned a pretty advanced stage human embryo. And at the time, everyone thought it was imminent that we were going to be publishing actually creating stem cells. And then just out of the blue, this group in South Korea, which no one had any knowledge of, published a paper in Science saying they had done it. So obviously, this individual thought he could do it, and his name was Wong. And unfortunately, it turned out many years later that the whole thing had been fabricated. It was just a complete disaster. You know, it actually, you know, terminated most of the research we were doing. Everyone had just assumed that this feat had been accomplished. You know, it was one of the biggest scandals in scientific history. It was just terrible.
2: And in fact, some of my colleagues were wondering why he did it to disgrace the whole country, because at some point it would come out. However, the leading theory is that he probably thought that some group around the world was going to do it anyway. So why not simply beat them out by a few months to a few years? And then people will forget. People will overlook things and not go into the details and find out that he was a total fraud.
1: No, absolutely. I know he was convinced that in a few months we were going to publish a paper showing we could do it. And then everyone would say, see, it works. And, you know, and then he would have gone on and got his Nobel Prize. And in fact, the government gave him millions and millions of dollars and literally thousands of human eggs. And so I'm sure he was certain that he would be able to achieve it and no one would ever know. In fact, he pulled into his group, you know, some of the top cloning experts in the world, you know, Shatton and even Ian Wilmot in the end was working with him. So I'm sure he figured out with all of the brain power and resources that this would be pretty simple to do. And as you know, it's turned out to be a lot more difficult than anyone thought.
2: Now, let's talk about something that is science fiction,
1: okay.
2: Bringing back extinct animals, including the Neanderthal.
1: Mm-hmm.
2: On this show, we've had people that are very interested in sequencing the genome of the Neanderthal, our nearest species, which died out tens of thousands of years ago in Europe. And believe it or not, they expect the full genome of the Neanderthal to be sequenced in the coming years. And there's talk about maybe bringing back the Neanderthals. Any comments?
1: Yeah, I think that, you know, on many of these, you know, extinct species, including the Neanderthal and dinosaurs, that at some point in the future, we may have that technology. I think, you know, even today, I know, like, for instance, when you come to my house, I have this 6-foot brontosaurus bone that weighs 800 pounds. And you know, it's from one of the largest dinosaurs that ever roamed the earth. And the first thing everyone asks me is Bob, are you going to clone this? And I tell them, you can't clone from stone. You need living cells, or certainly the tissue. And as you mentioned, once we have the genome, we may be able to incorporate that into a living cell. Now, the thing to remember is that it's a little more complicated than that because there's two genomes in the cell, the mitochondrial genome, and that has to talk with the nuclear genome. So that presents a bit of a problem because even if you have the DNA for the species itself, what determined you or the Neanderthal or the dinosaur, you still need to figure out how to get that to be able to interact with the maternally transferred genetics. So again, I always say that you're not going to be seeing dinosaurs in your backyard anytime soon. Again, the Neanderthal tissue as well as the mammoth that was unearthed a few years ago, you have to realize that after years of freezing and thawing, that there have been holes poked in the animal's DNA. And right now, molecular biologists don't know how to fill in the gaps. And the same thing applies, I think, to the Tasmanian tiger, which died out in the 1930s in Australia. But I think someday we are going to learn how to either sequence the entire genome or to repair the DNA. But again, that's going to be many years off.
2: Now, with the woolly mammoth, we've actually had several people involved in that project on exploration. Mm-hmm. And they tell me that if you extract DNA from the carcasses of these animals that died thousands and thousands of years ago in Siberia, you just get fragments, little pieces here and there all over the place, and it's pretty hard to make sense out of it. However, with computers, we're going to get very good at putting pieces together and having the computer put the jigsaw puzzle together. So what do you think? Maybe one day a computer using what is called bioinformatics, mm-hmm. you think they may be able to piece it together using, let's say, a blueprint of an elephant genome?
1: I think absolutely. I think we have a lot of tricks in our toolbox, something known as homologous recombination, which would allow us to go in and splice the genes right in precisely where we'd like them. And there are some newer techniques evolving. And then, of course, you would require a very powerful computer, seeing that I think someone once compared it to shredding up the New York phone directory into little pieces and then having to reassemble it. But with computers, as you know, they're very powerful, and we're discovering new tricks. So I think sometime in the future, yes, that we definitely should be able to do this.
2: Now, about 2 months ago, I did a book tour in London, and I went to Oxford. I had dinner with Richard Dawkins, one of the leading biologists in the world. And he's on record as stating that perhaps one day we'll be able to take the genome of a human, compare it to the genome of a chimpanzee, analyze the genes that are different, and then with a computer program, interpolate between them in order to get the best approximation for the genome of the missing link, Australopithecus. Mm-hmm. Now, of course, he says this is an outrageous idea. Mm-hmm. He's very careful to say that. But it's an idea that can't be ruled out. You have any thoughts about such an outrageous idea as one day bringing back not just a Neanderthal, but the missing link?
1: I think all that is possible in the future. There's no question about it. Once we have the tools to manipulate the genetics, already today we know how to knock out genes, for instance, to increase the muscle mass of an animal to twice its original amount. So I think we already have some of those tools, and we're adding them very quickly. So yes, I think it could be done, but as you mentioned, I think there's this ethical concern that it will probably prevent it from occurring. I mean, even when we, generated the first cloned embryo, even for medical purposes, I mean, it was a huge outcry. It's very, very controversial. So, yes, in theory, I think we will eventually have the scientific tools to do it. The question will be, should we?
2: And speaking about ethics and the dark side, maybe you saw the movie The Island. In that movie, it's a very dark plot. People find out, much to their shock, that they are actually clones of a real person. They didn't realize that they were imposters. They always thought they were real humans. Mm-hmm. But they were cloned in order to harvest the organs of their body. In other words, they were raised to be killed, mm-hmm. so that the organs of their body could be harvested and then given to a rich man who actually paid big bucks to have their body cloned. Mm-hmm. Now, of course, you can't clone memories. That's mm-hmm. not possible. But do you think that is the way some people are going to go, or do you think we'll simply grow organs separately from having to clone the entire body?
1: Yeah, well, I think there's a consensus in the medical and scientific community that you would never allow any kind of a clone to go past the first several days of cell division. So it would be smaller than, you know, the head of a pin. So I think what we would do is what we're doing now is you would create embryonic stem cells or what we call now iPS cells for pluripotent stem cells. And those cells are immortal and they grow. And we can now turn those into virtually every cell type in the body. And through a new techniques that are developing in a field known as tissue engineering, we can reconstitute those into more complex tissues and structures. In fact, I published a paper with Tony et al. A number of years ago where we actually used clone cells from a cow to grow in the lab kidneys that actually were able to remove toxic materials when we transplanted them back into the animal they were cloned from. And those cells were very smart. They had assembled into the glomeruli, into all the various elements of the kidney. And since that time, work has been done to grow in the lab entire bladders that have been used in patients. And in fact, there's work now where people have actually created primitive beating hearts using this tissue engineering technique. So one day you're going to go to the hospital, we'll take a skin cell, and we'll just grow you up a new kidney or whatever you need.
2: And speaking about that, I went with a film crew from BBC Television down to Wake Forest University, where you're also a professor. Mm-hmm. And we actually went through Tony et al.'s laboratory where we photographed heart valves that are opening and closing, opening and closing. Heart valves that were grown from your own cells. Mm-hmm. So now we can grow bladders. The first windpipe was grown recently. Now, where is it going to go? Are we going to be able to grow, for example, a liver? If that happens, think of all the people who die because they don't get a liver in time, like Mickey Mantle, the great baseball giant, died of liver failure.
1: Mm-hmm.
2: Is the liver, the pancreas, are they coming?
1: Absolutely. We're making enormous progress on tissue engineering virtually every organ system in the body, including bones and tendons. And also, too, we're now on the forefront of what we now are able to do is to actually a new paradigm in medicine where we're able to actually generate early developmental cells that only exist transiently in the embryo and use them to repair the adult body almost like nanoparticles. So, for instance, we published a paper a couple of years ago where we created what we call these hemangioblasts, and they were like ambulance cells. And when we injected them into the body, we found that in animals that had had massive heart attacks, that it actually cut the death rate in half, a simple injection. Or in animals where, for instance, they would otherwise have their legs amputated due to lack of blood flow, we completely restored the blood flow by injecting these cells. In the same manner, the liver, we believe we have cells that will be able to repair that. So I think in the next few years, you're going to see a lot more of this work published. And yes, I think you're going to be able to repair virtually any worn out or dysfunctional tissue in the body.

Well, that concludes the first part of Exploration. Once again, our first special guest was Dr. Robert Lanza, one of the world's leading researchers in biotechnology, someone who's made headlines already in fields like cloning, tissue engineering, and genetic engineering. And now we switch gears, because in the second half of Exploration, we're going to talk about the environment with Lester Brown, one of the world's leading environmentalists. In fact, he's on the short list of all the great environmentalists who are setting the agenda for the entire planet Earth. Founder of the World Watch Institute, founder of the Earth Policy Institute, author of a number of bestsellers, including Plan B. And so we're going to talk about what happens when nations do nothing, what's going to happen to the Earth, and how can the average citizen set the agenda for the possible coming catastrophes that we face in the future. What about world population? What about food supply? What about global warming? What about pollution? And the question is, who's asking these questions? And what is the clearinghouse that sets the agenda for the environmental movement? And you would have to say it's the World Watch Institute and the Earth Policy Institute, both of them founded by Lester Brown, who will be coming on our airwaves right after this short break. And if you want a copy of today's program, call the Pacifica Program Service at 1-800-735-0230. That's 1-800-735-0230 for a copy of today's program.

0: Welcome back to Exploration. Once again, this is Dr. Michio Kaku, Professor of Theoretical Physics at the City College and the Graduate Center of the City University of New York, and this is Exploration. So in the second half of Exploration, we're going to bring on our second guest, who's going to take us through a long view of the last 10 years, especially with regards to the environment. Our special guest is Lester Brown, founder of the WorldWise Institute, founder of the Earth Policy Institute, one of the world's leading environmentalists. If you were to draw a short list of environmentalists who've done the most in terms of changing world opinion and providing real substantive information about the environment, Lester Brown's name would be near the top of that list. So once again, we're going to be talking about his book, Plan B. Plan A, of course, is doing nothing. Plan B is taking a proactive look at the environment. So once again, our special guest is Lester Brown of the Earth Policy Institute. Mr. Brown, can you tell us a little bit about the Earth Policy Institute, which you helped to found?
1: Well, the Earth Policy Institute is a small nonprofit research institute in Washington, D.C., that I started, I guess, 8 years ago now. And its purpose is twofold. One is to give a sense of what a sustainable world would look like. And then second, kind of a roadmap on how we get from here to there. Everything that we do, including Plan B, the Plan B series now, is on our website free of charge. We did Plan B, the first one, was it, I guess 6 years ago now, because Plan A, business as usual, is not working very well, and we wanted to give a sense of what an alternative future might look like, and so we started the Plan B series, and then, we did Plan B, and then it became clear that things were happening, and we needed to update it with new technologies and new developments, new challenges, and so forth. And so now we've sort of fallen into the habit of updating it every 2 years, or in the case of Plan B 4.0, which is just coming out now, in less than 2 years, because things are happening so fast. But Plan B is a broad-based plan that includes environmental issues like climate change and population growth. And it has four basic goals: one, stabilize climate; two, stabilize population; three, eradicate poverty. And I would point out that stabilizing population and eradicating poverty are closely related. And then the fourth is to restore the Earth's natural systems, its forests, grasslands, soils, fisheries, aquifers, and so forth.
0: Well, that's really quite an agenda, but let's break it down one by one. First of all, it was Malthus who predicted hundreds of years ago that any society that exceeds its food supply with an expanding population is going to face starvation. And there have been many dire predictions of a population bomb going back to the 1960s. Well, let's talk about this. First of all, food. We did have the Green Revolution, which helped to tamp down some of the expectations of a population bomb. But are food harvests keeping up?
1: You know, I was in 1970 when Norman Borlaug got the Nobel Peace Prize for his work in developing the high-yielding dwarf wheats. I was asked to do the appreciation piece, as they're called, for science. And I ended it by saying that Norman Borlaug has made an enormous contribution to doubling and tripling wheat yields in various countries around the world. But if we don't get the brakes on population growth, his work will have been in vain. Let it not be so. That's how the article ended, and that was 1970. And what has happened since then, as you know, is world populations continue to grow. We've slowed the rate of growth from about 2% at that time to just over 1% today. but the number of people we're adding is roughly the same or a bit more. Back then, we were adding maybe 70 million people a year. Now we're adding 80 million people a year, and these people are being added, almost all of them, in the lower-income countries, countries that are already pressing against the limits of their croplands, their soils, and their water resources. So we've made a lot of progress on the food front, but it's been largely washed away by population growth. And what we're now seeing is a deterioration in the food situation. We had gotten the number of hungry people in the world down to about 815 million in the mid-90s. And then last year, it went up to 900 million, and this year it's gone past a billion. And the projections are now for the in the years ahead for food prices to go up, and most

0: population. First, food. Our food harvest peaking. Some people think that we had the Green Revolution, but the Green Revolution is sputtering in light of the population explosion. But what about food harvests?
1: Well, the world grain harvest is still increasing. It's now a bit over 2 billion tons per year. The problem is it's not increasing fast enough. And what we're now beginning to see is a new set of trends develop. I mean, from time to time, I go back and look at earlier civilizations that declined and collapsed and read the latest analyses of the latest findings as to why and so forth. And more often than not, with the early civilizations like the Sumerians or the Mayans, it was the food supply that was the weak link in their system. And I've long rejected that idea for our modern civilization. But I've now begun to realize that the environmental trends that are undermining the food prospect are all continuing. And whereas we have seen grain price surges from time to time over the last half century or so, they have been event-driven. A poor harvest in the Soviet Union, a monsoon failure in India, or intense heat wave in the U.S. Corn Belt, for example. But what we're now seeing is a trend-driven tightening of world food supplies. And those trends include soil erosion, falling water tables, rising temperature. And the rising temperature not only directly affects crops, but it also melts the ice sheets, which raise sea level. And this is where the rice-growing river deltas of Asia are particularly vulnerable. And then we're seeing the melting of glaciers in the mountains, and that's important in the Himalayas and on the Tibetan Plateau, because it's the ice melt from these glaciers that sustains the river systems, the major rivers of Asia, and the irrigation systems dependent on them during the dry season. And I don't think we've yet quite realized the dimensions of the threat to our future food security that's now associated with ice melting alone.
0: Okay, you mentioned the fact that grain harvests are not peaking, but they're only growing very slowly. What about seafood? Are we beginning to clear out the oceans of sea life? Are we beginning to peak in terms of seafood production?
1: Well, the world fish catch has not increased, has not changed very much since 1990. But a majority of the world's fisheries, I think FAO says 70%, are being fished either at or beyond capacity. And the fish that we're catching are getting smaller and smaller as the larger fishes, fish like tuna, for example, are fished out, and we're sort of moving down to smaller fish, both in terms of species but also within species. There are not a lot of large, mature adults reproducing in many of these fisheries, which is why they're declining and collapsing. And we have just reached the point where fish farming is now very close to producing as much as we catch in the oceans. But the problem is that with fish farming, once you put fish in ponds, you have to feed them. And what you feed them, typically for carp in China, which is where most of the fish farming is, you feed them grain and soybean meal. And that puts more pressure on land resources. We've kind of reached the limits in oceans, and now the pressure for more fish and seafood generally is shifting to fish farming and additional pressure on land and water resources.
0: Now, you mentioned population several times. What is the current world population, and how is it going to grow by, let's say, mid-century and by the end of the century? What does the United Nations and other demographers predict the population will look like in the coming decades?
1: Well, world population now is about 6.7 billion, and it's projected to grow by mid-century using the medium UN projections to 9.2 billion, so about another 2.5 billion by mid-century. But my own sense is that those projections are not going to materialize because we're already seeing systems beginning to break down,

0: population. Let me just cite some quick examples with water to illustrate that point. Saudi Arabia, after the oil export embargo back in the 1970s, realized it would be vulnerable to a grain export embargo. So the Saudis began looking around for water, and using their oil drilling technology, they found a fossil aquifer about a half mile down, and they have been pumping that to be self-sufficient in wheat. They've been self-sufficient in wheat for more than 20 years now. But last year, they announced that that aquifer was largely gone, and that in each of the next 8 years, they're going to reduce their wheat harvest by 1/8, and by 2016, they would be out of the grain production business. And their Canada-sized population, about 30 million, would be entirely dependent on grain imports. Now, Yemen, which is next door, has a somewhat different problem in that they have an aquifer that is rechargeable, about 22 million people living in Yemen, but they're pumping at about four times the rate of recharge. So water tables are falling throughout the country, and even the capital now, many of the wells are going dry, and they don't have enough water for people in the capital city of Yemen. So Yemen has become sort of a hydrological basket case because it has fast disappearing water supplies, as one of the most rapid population growth rates of any country in the world, and it's one of the poorest of the Arab countries. So we're looking at actually the beginning of a failing state in Yemen, and things are going to get much worse in the years ahead. Now, both Saudi Arabia and Yemen are relatively small, but when you look at a country like India, the World Bank did a study there a few years ago pointing out that 15% of the people in India are fed with grain produced by overpumping. Stated otherwise, 175 million Indians are being fed with irrigation water from wells that will be going dry. The comparable number for China is about 130 million. So between the two countries, there are 300 million people or so who are being fed with the unsustainable use of water. And this is going to become a reality in the not-too-distant future, this loss of irrigation water needed to produce grain. So this is the troubling thing about the water situation, is that it's deteriorating in many countries at the same time and at an accelerating rate. So when we look at water shortages in key countries, we're really looking at food shortages.
1: Now, some people say there's perhaps a glimmer of hope in the sense that as nations begin to urbanize, the birth rate goes down. It's harder to have children in an urban situation. And as they become middle class, they also tend to have less children. But that tendency is balanced against the fact that the population is booming in poor countries. So overall, do you think that the population is going to continue at a galloping rate, even with those demographic changes?
0: The question in my mind is not whether we're going to see massive future increases in population, because I don't think we will. The question is, will we not see them because we get our act together and accelerate the shift to smaller families, or because we fail to, and rising mortality begins to take over, as it's beginning to in a few countries. So this is the choice we're going to have to make. And I think the social costs of having neglected the population issue so much over the last few decades is, I think the social costs are going to be very high.
1: Now, some people say that it's one thing to cure diseases and to help the poor, but another thing to witness the expansion of the population where there are no jobs for these people, and all these young people without jobs creates resentment. So what are your thoughts? Are we going to be able to have jobs for all the exploding population, or are we going to have to find some way to rein in the populations even as medical care gets better?
0: Well, there's no question but that population growth is going to slow substantially in the years ahead. And again, will it slow because we get our act together and accelerate the shift to smaller families, or because we fail to do so and mortality rates begin to rise in more and more countries? I mean, I was just thinking in recent days about the sort of dilemma that many of the Muslim countries face. The key, as you know, to moving to smaller families is to increase female education. But in societies that are opposed to educating females, that doesn't work. And so they're sort of locked into continuing high fertility. And this is precisely the kind of problem that exists in Yemen, for example, or in Afghanistan. How we deal with that is going to be a key factor in the in how things turn out on the population front.
1: Now, let's talk about global warming. You referred to it a few times. We have the recession of the glaciers. We're concerned about the stability of the North and the South Pole. What's happening with regards to global climate change?
0: Well, it seems like almost every time you read a new report on climate change, things are moving faster than we had thought they would. And this is clearly the case with ice melting. We're looking at the melting of the Greenland ice sheet now. It is melting. That's not a debatable point. And the melting is accelerating. And we know that if the entire thing were to entire ice sheet were to melt, the sea level would rise 23 feet. But we also know now that in the latest reports that during this century, the scientists who a few years ago were saying that sea level could rise up to a foot and a half in this century are now saying it could be up to 6 feet.
1: Feet in this century, huh?
0: Yes. Even a 1 meter rise in sea level, 3 feet roughly, would cover half the rice land in Bangladesh. And it would wreak havoc in the Mekong Delta, where half of Vietnam's rice harvest is produced. Vietnam is the world's second-ranking rice exporter. And there are another 20 rice-growing river deltas in Asia that would be directly affected by even a modest rise in sea level a few feet. So that's one thing to keep in mind. The other thing to keep in mind is the melting of the glaciers, the world's mountain glaciers, and the Global Glacier Monitoring Service in Switzerland has now reported 18 consecutive years of shrinking mountain glaciers around the world. And that is a matter of concern, particularly in Asia, where it's the glaciers in the Himalayas and on the Tibetan Plateau that sustain the major rivers like the Indus and the Ganges, the Yangtze and the Yellow River during the dry season. And anything that disrupts the flow of those rivers and their irrigation systems will shrink the wheat and the rice harvest of countries like China and India. And we forget, or maybe some of us didn't even know, that China's the world's leading wheat producer. India's number two. The U.S. is number three. I think a lot of Americans think the U.S. is probably the leader. We dominate exports, but we're not the largest producer by any means. And China and India totally dominate the world rice harvest. So what happens to their harvests will affect us directly. And I point out in Plan B 4.0 that if the Chinese come into the world market for massive quantities of grain, as they already have done for soybeans, they're now importing 70% of their total soybean consumption. If they come into the world market for large quantities of grain, as I'm convinced they will come to the United States because we totally dominate world grain exports. So what we're looking at is a fascinating sort of geopolitical situation where 1.3 billion Chinese with rapidly rising incomes begin to compete with us for our grain harvest, driving up our food prices. Now, historically, in a situation like that, we would have restricted grain exports. But China is our banker now. Every month when the U.S. Treasury Department auctions off securities to cover our fiscal deficit, one of the big buyers, and some months the biggest buyer, are the Chinese. And so, like it or not, we're going to be sharing our grain harvest with the Chinese on a scale that we probably can't even imagine at the moment.
1: Okay, now you mentioned 6 feet of sea level rise by the end of the century, perhaps. Of course, these are all projections. What's going to happen if that happens? I mean, are cities going to be underwater? Are we going to have dikes? Are mass migrations from the coastal areas? What impact will that have?
0: Well, if sea level rises 6 feet, many of the world's coastal cities will be partly or almost totally inundated. Cities like London, Shanghai, Cairo, Miami, New Orleans, obviously. And what we're looking at is scores of cities, many of them very populous cities, being affected by rising sea level, and millions of rising sea refugees. Now, what that will do in a country like the United States, for example, is it will create two real estate markets. One will be in the low-lying coastal regions where real estate prices will plummet, and a second real estate market more in the interior of the country where real estate prices will soar as people try to move from coastal regions to the interior. And it's a situation unlike any we've ever faced before. But this is what global warming is all about. And I think we're having a hard time grasping the reality of what's happening and what will happen if we continue with business as usual or anything close to business as usual.
1: Now let's say a few things about energy. Some people say that one way to attack global warming is to change our dependence on fossil fuels. But of course, fossil fuels energizes the entire economy. So could you give us a little snapshot of what's happening with wind power, solar power, and other forms of power, perhaps the fuel cell battery, in terms of dealing with this energy situation?
0: Well, one of the reasons that we telescope the time or shorten the time between Plan B 3.0 and Plan B 4.0 is because things are happening so fast. When we were working on Plan B 3.0 2 years ago, we could not imagine the rate and the scale at which renewable energy sources are now being developed. And so we devoted a chapter in Plan B 4.0 entirely to this phenomenon. We look at wind power, for example. Just consider the U.S. state of Texas. Texas has about 8,000 megawatts of wind energy now in operation. They have another 1 or 2 megawatts under construction, but a whole bunch more in the development stage. Altogether, it totals over 50,000 megawatts of wind-generating capacity. I mean, think 50 coal-fired power plants. This is huge. We've never seen anything quite like it before. But, well, we're moving pretty fast with wind now. I mean, last year, for example, we added 8,400 megawatts of wind-generating capacity. New coal capacity last year was 1,400 megawatts. So wind is just totally taking over in terms of growth now. And in fact, some coal plants are now closing. So things are beginning to change very fast. And as you know, we have enough harnessable wind energy in 3 states, North Dakota, Kansas, and Texas, to power the entire U.S. economy. So it's not a matter of lacking resources. We have the resources. But the country that's really building ahead of steam on the wind front now is China. They have been doubling their wind-generating capacity each year now for 4 years. They're latecomers to wind energy, but they are moving at an incredible pace. And sometime before the end of this year, within the next few months, the Chinese are going to pass us in terms of new generating capacity being added. And they're going to go by us so fast that we may not even see them. I mean, they are now, the government has organized 6 mega wind farm complexes with generating capacities in each that will range from 10,000 megawatts to 30,000 megawatts. I mean, these are huge. 100,000 megawatts to China's generating capacity. The Chinese, in fact, there was a joint U.S.-Chinese study and analysis of their wind resources just published in Science a few weeks ago. This study pointed out that China's wind generating potential is seven times their current electricity consumption. So like us, they have an enormous amount of wind energy that they can harness, and they're beginning to do it on a scale we've never seen before.

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1: My gosh, I'm jittery today. Welcome, everyone. You're listening to KPPQLP Ventura. This is Mincemeat. I'm Nora, and let's get started with Simo Cell and Abdullah Miniawi, 104.1 FM, also streaming on the MyTuner app, because we're everywhere. We're worldwide, you know?

Hey, that was a Gabor Zappo 1968 release, Some Velvet Morning, on an album called Bacchanal. Before that, we heard Pink Lady Opera by Anastasia Coop. And before that, a song called Living Emojis by Simo Cell and Abdullah Miniawi. Now we've got something newer from Do Mama.

You just heard Roland S. Howard and Lydia Lunch with Some Velvet Morning. Before that was a new song by Dumama called Eating the Other. And now a few lines from Frank O'Hara. A poem called Poem. The fluorescent tubing burns like a Bobby Soxer's ankles. The white paint, the green leaves, and an old champagne bottle, and the Formica shelves going up in the office, and the Formica desktops over the white floor. What kind of an office is this anyway? I'm so nervous about my life, the little of it I can get a hold of, so I call up Kenneth in Southampton, and presto. He's leaning on the shelf in the kitchen 3 hours away while Janice is drying her hair, which has prevented her from hearing my voice through the telephone company ear blacker. Why black a clean ear? Kenneth, you are really the backbone of a tremendous poetry nervous system which keeps sending messages along the wireless luxuriance of distraught experiences and hysterical desires so to keep things humming and have nothing go off the trackless tracks. And once more, you have balanced me precariously on the wilderness wish of wanting to be everything to everybody everywhere. As the vigor of Africa through the corridor, the sands of Sahara still tickle in my jockey shorts, the air conditioner grunts like that dad, and the phone clicks as your glasses bump the receiver to say, we are in America, and it is all right not to be elsewhere.

back in the day when I was younger. Hunger, looking to fill me belly with that rallies. Bullshit. Push off like it was supposed to be pulled. Full of the tick I was, stone like them white boys. When them white girls.

Yowza, that was Cotton Top, a song called Cotton Top by a band, High Rise. Before that was Elevators, Me and You by Outkast, a classic. Classic in my lifetime. Next up we've got Poder del Alma, Rotten Fruit.

American hero Harriet Tubman could be bumping the 7th president of the U.S. from his spot on the $20 bill. NPR says more than 600,000 votes were cast in the contest 10-week run, and now a petition's been sent to President Obama asking him to order the Secretary of the Treasury to replace Andrew Jackson on the $20 bill. Tubman beat out other contenders like Eleanor Roosevelt and Rosa Parks in the Women on 20s campaign, which has been fighting to put a woman on the $20 bill. And there's been some symbolic importance to Tubman being on the 20. It's the amount of money she was given by the government as her monthly pension after she worked as a nurse, scout, cook, and spy during the Civil War. That's after she escaped from slavery and led several missions to free other slaves through the Underground Railroad. But changing the bill isn't an overnight operation. It's a process that can take years. Women on 20s hopes to have a female on the bill by the year 2020 to celebrate the 100th anniversary of women getting

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1: Banker.
0: For account access or questions, say your
1: banker.
0: Account. To better assist you, I'll need your account number first. Say
1: banker.
0: Or enter. I'll connect you to a banker, but first, please use
1: banker.
0: All right, please hold while I transfer you to a banker. This call may be monitored or recorded.

0: you have questions about your accounts due to the recently announced resolutions between Wells Fargo and the Los Angeles City Attorney, Consumer Financial Protection Bureau, or the Office of the Comptroller of the Currency, press 1. Otherwise, please remain on the line.
1: Good afternoon. Welcome to Wells Fargo Premier Banking. My name is LaQuisha. To assist you better, may I please have your first and last name?
2: Hi, LaQuisha. My name is Stephen Mack. And actually, I think...
3: I never get lonesome.
2: Never in the day. 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

0: Hawaii or wherever the hell he is. 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
1: I'll never get lonesome, especially in the night, and you are gone. I'll never get lonesome, long as a rooster crows.

0: listening to Mincemeat. I'm DJ Nora. We just heard Arthur Russell with a song called I Never Get Lonesome. Before that was a man having some trouble with Wells Fargo, making a friend. And before that was Chrissy Zebby Tembo with Oh Yeah Yeah, as well as some news about
1: Kmart shoppers.
0: Harriet Tubman on the $20 bill.
1: Of sweaters and shaker knits, cottons, and jacquards are available in the newest colors and styles. 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
0: This is what was spinning at Kmart in 1989.
1: A party, the key to success is organization.
0: Ain't that the truth?
1: Rubbermaid makes all the things you need to put your home in order. For the kitchen, you'll find everything from organizers to sinkware to servant savers. Not to mention a Rubbermaid waste paper basket with a dual-action lid.
0: My mother tells me that I am just biding time. She means it as a push toward not biding time. She wants me to lead a readable life, one that can be read as worthwhile and successful. My mother is not overly concerned with happiness, its fruitless pursuit or otherwise. As far as she can remember, there was only pain connected to the joy of childbirth. She remembers the pain and wants it to have been worthwhile for a reasonable life. As I watch the mother's mouth move, I ask myself, am I often troubled by constipation? Have I ever vomited love or coughed up blame? Is anything wrong with my mind? That's Claudia Rankin, a couple lines from Don't Let Me Be Lonely. And now back to the Kmart shopping music.

All right, that was Mitski with a song called Square off of her 2013 album, Retired from Sad, New Career in Business. And next up, a song by A.R. Kane. I'm going to tell you the name now in case I don't catch you after. What's All This Then? That's what it's called. This has been Mincemeat. I'm Nora. And I'm here Wednesdays and Fridays at 7 p.m. as well as Sundays at noon. 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And what's all this then? And then I might play you out with some more people eating each other, but we'll see. Thanks, guys.

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But we're going to start off with some softer stuff with a new one from Summer Blue. They're a power pop band from the Bay Area that I really love, and they just put out a new project that I think is super cool. So we're going to start with that and a bunch of like softer new releases before transitioning into a bunch of new hardcore releases and then ending on some older hardcore songs. But that'll be this week's episode, so stick around and see what we got in store for you. But without further ado, up first in this week's episode, we have Summer Blue.

You're listening to Beats by Bruce, and you just heard Another Day by Summer Blue, A Bridge to Where You Began by Summer 2000, Houseplant by Soccer, and lastly, So Close to Perfection by A New Day. Up next, we're going to be playing some new hardcore releases, starting with one from Fatal Realm. It was actually exclusive to the Dazed Sampler CD that they put out a while back, but now it's available for everyone. Thought it was kind of cool that they did that, but now I'm going to be playing it for all you guys to hear. We're just going to be playing a bunch of new hardcore releases that I've been liking recently, so tune in for that. But without further ado, up first, we have Fatal Realm.

You're listening to Beats by Bruce, and you just heard Of No Consequence by Fatal Realm, I Don't Belong Anywhere by Dying Wish, Fade by Mask, Turn to Dust by Feel the Pain, and lastly, When They Come For Me by Click. Click just played a super awesome free show in Rapid this past week that I'm recording this. I had a really great time at it, so I'm giving them some love this week. But up next, we have one from Speed. They have a new three-song little thing coming out soon, so we're going to play my favorite one that's been released so far. Then we're going to have two from the Representing Hardcore compilation album. One's going to be a cover of a Death Threat song by Dead Body, so stick around for that. And then we're just going to play a bunch of other random, miscellaneous, kind of new, kind of not songs that I've been loving, and that'll be this section here. So without further ado, up next we have Speed.

You're listening to Beats by Bruce, and you just heard Peace by Speed, Never Again by Dead Body, Dying Spirits by Sin Against Sin, You Already Know by Missing Link, Middle Heaven by Erode, and lastly, No Respect Due by Hold My Own, featuring guest vocals from Tsunami. Those last two songs I heard on the Days Sampler CD that I referenced earlier, and I think that's a great thing about sampler CDs that more labels need to do, because it put me onto these super cool bands that I otherwise probably wouldn't have checked out, and I really like that last song especially. So more people need to do sampler CDs. They're awesome. Let me stop my rant here and take us to our final section with a bunch of older songs I've been listening to. No real theme. It's like loosely based on Hellfest that's happening in February. I got my ticket, so I'm excited. So we're going to play two bands playing that. But the rest are just general songs that I like. So we're going to start with one from Minus. Awesome band from the Tarrant County area. Travis from Minus owns Backbench Pizza downtown. The best pizza spot in Ventura. I'm not sponsored, but it's actually just my favorite. So shout out to Backbench. But we're going to start with a song from Minus and then carry on until our last song, which is by Bad Religion. So without further ado,

0: lives with the lessons one learns through the choices one makes is not easy.
1: You said it!

0: This is KPPQ LP Ventura, and closing out this week's episode of Beats by Bruce, we had Take Me Out by Minus, Fallen Prey by Path of Resistance, Viper City by Recon, Life for a Life by Fight Everyone, and lastly, All Good Soldiers by Bad Religion. And with that, that is it for this week's episode of Beats by Bruce. Thank you all so much for listening, and I hope you tune in again next week.
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2: Apparently it's a countywide zombie apocalypse.
3: What do we do? Call 911. They'll know.
1: Dad, 911 is just for emergencies.
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3: Oh.
4: While there probably won't be a zombie apocalypse in Ventura County, there could be floods, earthquakes, and other disasters. 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
5: 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This is your host, Natalie, speaking. And today, I've been in a Sade mood. So I'm playing music by her, lots of her songs, and some artists that are similar, and just some songs that have been stuck in my head recently. So yeah, I hope you guys enjoyed today's episode, something for fun. And enjoy this first song by Sade.

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That was Cherish Today by Sade, Waiting by Madonna, Never Too Much by Luther Vandross, and Lovers Rock by Sade. Isn't Never Too Much just like a perfect song to get married to? Or like, I could picture that as like, you know, the first dance. Like, the cheery one, though, not like the sentimental one, but the cheery version of it. But anyways, I hope you guys enjoy this next song that I've been listening to on repeat with my friends, because, you know, it's summer is ending and we just started watching Sex in the City, and I don't know, the song is just very resonated with it. But hope you enjoy this song by Andrea Kachu Connection.

right. Those last couple of songs were More and More by Andrea, True Connection, No Ordinary Love by Sade, and Chaka Khan's I'm Every Woman. This next song is Like a Tattoo by Sade.

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Thank you so much for listening to Lost Planet Earth here on 104.1 FM KPQ LP Ventura. 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Those last three amazing songs were Like a Tattoo by Sade, Is It a Crime, and Paradise. This next one right now is by George Michael, one of my favorite songs by him. Hope you guys enjoyed the last song, and I'll see you guys next week.

0: Wildfire danger is high. The extreme drought has caused tinder dry conditions across the state. About 95% of all wildfires in California are caused by people. 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
5: 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Welcome to Doc's Delta Blues Lounge. We're coming to you from KPPQLP Ventura, Community Radio 104.1 FM. In here, you're going to find the finest of Delta Blues, Chicago, Texas, Kansas City, all flavors of classic blues. We're also going to cover the state of blues today, play some new artists from Mississippi you probably don't get a chance to hear too often. We're just going to immerse ourselves in the music that we love. So now it's time to kick back, get ready to throw down in Doc's Delta Blues Lounge.
6: Welcome to Doc's Delta Blues Lounge. Today we're going to start off in Chicago and hear the Great Muddy Waters, and then we're going to dip down into Arkansas to hear Frank Frost with Sam Carr. And then back to Chicago for Jimmy Dawkins. All right, let's go.

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0: Muddy Waters, I Want to Be Loved, from his comeback album with Johnny Winter called Heart Again. And then Frank Frost with Sam Carr, both of them former members of the Jelly Roll Kings, played Rock Me Baby. And then finally, from his album Be For Real, Jimmy Dawkins did Lonesome Blues. Let's go to the country now. We're going to catch Booker White at a session held in Furry Lewis's apartment overlooking Beale Street. It's a field recording of several of the blues stars that were known at the time, all gathered together on a what sounds like a hot afternoon, drinking beer and playing some classic country blues. So we're going to hear Booker White, and then we're going to hear Jesse May Hemphill.
1: Wish I'd had this glass of beer here while you ought to have been headed something like this. So this is what you call it in the groove here.
2: That's
1: right.
2: Something's wrong with the flash. Mm-hmm.
1: Damn, something getting wrong with all this stuff here, Fred. What happened?
2: I don't know. I got the head on. I guess it's a little bit of that damn pool. I guess it broke the damn
1: thing. That's going to make a good enough. People look out there with you that they say, what is just a man or woman?
3: Now, this is Stud God now.
4: My mother and father take me from Stud God, Arkansas.
3: When I was only 5 years old.
4: Lay it down.
3: Yes, my father and mother take me from Stuttgart, Arkansas, when I was just only 5 years old. You know, I used to hear so much about Stuttgart, Arkansas. I told the people that's why I was bred and bone. Play it up.

youngin, so why you going back there? Oh, yes, I say, if I grow up and get 21, I'm going back to Stuttgart, Arkansas. They tell me some of the prettiest women there that you men most ever saw. I never forget one Friday. That's when I began to count 21 years old.

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One of them pretty women ever, she touched me on my head. I don't know what she did to me, but I know this thing. I feel like I was almost dead. She going down on me and mine. One of the women will knock you out really if they know what to put out.

Booker White on a hot afternoon in Memphis. Played Stuttgart, Arkansas. And then Jesse May Hemphill and Hezekiah Early, known as Hezekiah and the House Rockers, played My Daddy's Blues. Now let's go back to Chicago and play something from a while back. This is Luther Allison's first album, which is really, really a good album, called Bad News Is Coming. He's going to do one, and then we'll go down to Alabama and hear Willie King and the Liberators.

All right, that was Luther Allison from his debut album, Bad News Is Coming, doing a song called Cut You Loose. Then Willie King and the Liberators. Very little known, but boy, he was a great artist, Willie King. He played Crawlin' Blues from his album called Living in a New World. All right, now get ready. We're going to hopscotch all around the country. We're going to go to the West Coast and hear T-Bone Walker, and then Texas for Lightnin' Hopkins, and then Virginia, by way of Arkansas, to hear Arthur Williams on the harp. Here we go.

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1: All right, T-Bone Walker did so much to establish the California swing blues sound. There he was with Glamour Girl, one of his biggest hits. And then Lightning Hopkins, who recorded prolifically, and here's an occasion called the Herald Sessions, where he played a song called My Baby's Gone. And then Arthur Williams. Arthur was a harp player that hung around with Big Jack Johnson and was on the periphery of a lot of great blues artists down south. He made one album of his own, and it was called Midnight Blue. So he played Down in Virginia for you. Just like there's always room for Jello, there's always room for Jimmy Reed. So we'll play one by Jimmy, and then we'll play one by the legendary traveling blues man, Big Joe Williams, one of the last of the traveling blues men. And he's going to tell you a little bit about his relationship with Bob Dylan. But first up, we're going to hear Jimmy Reed.

Well, I'll be late. Come back to some of my artists who are reduced that made the first record with me. I was one young white fella up in the millions now, Bobby Dillon, did his first recording with me. I was at him, I was with him just a week ago in Jackson, Mississippi at the arena. I hadn't saw him in 63. Was he glad to see me? I give him a start. So I was proud meeting Bobby Dillon. And he sat down and hugged me. We made some pictures together in Jackson, Mississippi at the arena. And he making all that money. But he still hugged me. Like he put some dollars on me, but he didn't, but he still hugged me. But I gave him the first, he did the first recording with me on Spy Believer in New York. That before he ever killed his contractor. And so he appreciated me a lot, and I was glad to see him. I get for him to say that I trained a millionaire if I ain't got no money. But I trained a millionaire.

Jimmy Reed, High and Lonesome. And then Big Joe Williams told you a little bit about the fact that he trained a millionaire, even though he doesn't have any money. And then he told you about his woman. He used to live in Indiana and then moved to Cottage Grove, both on the south side of Chicago. Well, it's that time again. And speaking of Chicago, one of my favorite Chicago artists, and yours, I'm sure, is J.B. Hutto. He's going to do an instrumental here that just makes you feel good and take us out with Slidewinder. So thanks for coming to Doc's Delta Blues Lounge today, and we'll look forward to seeing you next week. All right, take us out, JB.

0: 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I hope you heard some of your favorites and maybe even heard a few new favorites today. Remember, the blues will never die, and we'll never run out of any blues to play for you. 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

0: Now, there's an instance where I don't know the music that's brought forth to the table, and I don't know. We'll see how it goes. Funk, how are you? This is the Indie Beginnings Radio Show. My name's Mookie, and we're doing it all once again. It's a pleasure to be in the same vicinity as you, Barry. Barry Funkhauser.
1: I like how you started the show. It was a little different than usual.
0: I jumped right in, man. I jumped right in, as conversational as I always am, you know? So
1: it's like on the count of three, and you went on two.
0: I pulled a Leroy Jenkins. Leroy Jenkins! I just busted through that door to start the
1: nice.
0: Show. Thank you.
1: All right. Well, today we're going to tell you about music, new music from the pioneers of indie rock. Sarah Bareilles, Bloc Party, Carly Simon, and this first artist, Shaboozey.
0: Oh, my gosh.
1: Yeah. We aren't exactly in the bullseye of indie at this point, but all of these artists have new music, and we're going to hear them today.
0: Right. Well, everybody sort of has that independent spirit. Am I right?
1: Yeah. I would agree.
0: Yeah. So Shaboozey on the playlist. We're playing some artists and some songs here that I personally love, Barry, and I can't wait to get to them.
1: But you're totally going in cold with Shaboozey.
0: Yeah, I'm not a big Shaboozey guy, so this is new for me and probably a lot of our listeners too.
1: Well, we found out about Shaboozey on Beyoncé's Cowboy Carter album.
0: Of course.
1: He was on that.
0: Of course.
1: He's a mix of country, hip-hop, and Americana.
0: Oh, my. Okay.
1: And his hit single was called A Bar Song Tipsy. You probably will recognize it if you are outside nearby a club after 10 o'clock in the 2000s.
0: Did you hear that? I'm picking up what you're laying down. That's kind of cool. I'm into it. I'm so into this right now. You just put me there, by the way, mentally. I'm right there with you.
1: His name is Collins Obinna Shaboozey, and I think we're mispronouncing his last name. That's why he went with Shaboozey, because it's a mispronunciation of his last name, Shaboozey.
0: Ah, I see what they did there.
1: So, and he's got a song that we all need to hear. So first off, let's catch you up on Shaboozey on Indie Beginnings.

shelf. I've heard it makes coyotes sing ballads and hunt like hell. I think I might be a bit of a coyote.

0: Well, there went Coyote's Point from Shaboozy on Indie Beginnings. We also heard...
1: So good, man. That's so great. That's so good, man. I'm taking a shot of wheatgrass every time you say the word Shaboozy today.
0: We also heard Good News and A Bar Song Tipsy now. Shaboozy has been hanging out with Orville Peck.
1: Really? That's cool, man. Orville. Yeah. For the uninitiated, Orville, kind of an alt-country musician, and he, you know, he wears this mask. He wears a mask on stage.
0: They're doing some interesting things musically over there. Shaboozy just released a record, and I'm told you're supposed to hear it front to back.
1: So he's working Shaboozy front to sure a full album. Is that what you're telling me?
0: Believe so. Yes.
1: No, a lot of people don't consume full albums anymore, but a lot of musicians make records to be consumed that way. You know what I mean? But who's got the bandwidth for that these days? My attention span is that of a flea fly, a fruit fly.
0: Well, I think Shaboozy knows that, and that's why he made this album like a continuous, you know, track-by-track story. Cool. There's like an epilogue. I believe there's an epilogue in it.
1: That's cool, man. I love that. Yeah, take you on a journey, you know what I mean? And you're telling me he's working with Orville Peck. All right, good stuff.
0: Shaboozy. Okay, let's get on down to... England, London, England.
1: All right, here we go. Let's go. This is one of the quintessential rock bands that I think about when we're talking about the Indie Beginnings radio program. You know, I mean, this is it right here, funk.
0: You know, we are in agreement in a lot of these topics on today's program, and I agree with Bloc Party being one of the OG pioneers, the actual pioneers of indie rock there.
1: I couldn't really tell you like the time or the place. Like, remember we talked about the Strokes on this program, and I can almost tell you like exactly when I heard them for the first time, you know, you know, I can't pinpoint the first time I heard Bloc Party, but they did come at a specific time where it was just a boom for these indie rock bands, if I'm not mistaken. And I did meet Kelly from Bloc Party one day in the past. And
0: oh, was it fun?
1: No, it was super cool. We launched a low-power FM on the coastline of Southern California, and we saw Bloc Party was coming through. And first week or two that we launched this small radio station, you reach out to, you know, Bloc Party. And sure enough, they're like, sure, we'll come in for an interview. And I'm like, wait, what? So I met Kelly from the band there. And that was certainly after, you know, all the great success that they had, had, you know, achieved already. And then my friend Nate, my old roommate, will tell you a story about Kelly from Bloc Party walking into an adult store in downtown San Diego in the Gaslight District.
0: Okay. Gas lamp. Okay.
1: Gas lamp. So, but that's another story. Anyway,
0: that's all the story we're getting out of it. We got to call Nick, huh?
1: Bloc Party is a great band. Their music will live on the radio forever, and will certainly withstand the test of time. We are big fans here on the Indie Beginnings radio show.
0: So let's catch you up on older Bloc Party and then the new one on Indie Beginnings.

When I think of him, it's a sadness that I feel. Because it's clear now that none of this

0: we can't be friends.
1: There goes Block Party on Indie Beginnings. Now we can't be friends.
2: Now we can't be friends. You know, we should pair it up with Why Can't We Be Friends by War.
1: Well, now we can't.
2: No, we can't. No, we can't. We can't. But, you know, at least we're cordial amongst each other. And that's Barry Funkhauser. And my name's Mookie. And this is the Indie Beginnings radio program. We do it every week. If we, you know, we aim to do it every week. And, man, Block Party was great. You heard three from Block Party and then Shaboozy back there to kick off the program. You know, I affectionately refer to this artist as Sarah B. I've never met her, you know, but I have a nickname for her, and I think she is fantastic. She's multifaceted, Funk.
1: Yes, she is. Doesn't she play the piano?
2: She plays the piano, you know, the piano, which is great. She's a playwright as well, and she started in her own play, like on Broadway and then off Broadway, and then now she has other people performing in the play. But I think it was called The Waitress, and it was written by Sarah Bareilles. And you know, one of her records in recent years, I was tickled to see that it was produced by a great rock producer. That one guy.
1: Well, you sure know a lot about Sarah Bareilles, except that producer's name.
2: No, it's actually T-Bone Burnett. His name's T-Bone Burnett. What a great nickname, by the way. T-Bone. Love that.
1: Yeah. All right. Yeah. Well, let's hear some music from Sarah Bareilles, catch you up on some old ones, and then the latest on Indie Beginnings.
2: Were you really impressed with my Sarah Bareilles knowledge? I could tell.
1: Yes, I was.

0: Well, there goes Salt, Then Sour, Then Sweet, the latest from Sarah Bareilles featuring Brandi Carlile on Indie Beginnings.
1: Me. Sorry, man. That was me at midnight last night eating salt and then sour and then sweet and then just going through the cycle. And before you know it, it's 1 a.m. and you fall asleep, you wake up and you feel terrible about yourself. But that's what I consumed last night. Brandi Carlile was not there, but I'm glad that she's on that track with Sarah Bareilles. You're listening to the Indie Beginnings radio program. My name's Mookie. That is Barry Funkhauser. Sometimes it's tough to prep the show during the week. I mean, you're busy. I'm busy. It's miraculous that sometimes we're able to come together to do Indie Beginnings. This week feels good. And I'm glad we're able to do it together, Barry. And I love you.
0: Same to you, Mookie. But you know what's, if Carly Simon could get her act together at 83, there's no excuse for us, you know.
1: You just blew me off when I told you that I love you. But moving right along to Carly Simon, I would not expect an artist like this, certainly an accomplished musician, to show up on the Indie Beginnings radio program. But here we are today because you never know what you're going to get here. It's part of the magic of the program.
0: It is magical. And I assume they put a lot of magic together to make this next song you're going to hear, because Carly Simon, man, she hasn't released a song in a fortnight.
1: In a fortnight, which is, what is that? Is that like 4 score and 7 years ago? A fortnight?
0: Long time.
1: It's a long time ago, I tell you. I tell you, that was a long time ago. Carly Simon on the Indie Beginnings radio program.
0: Yeah, so let's get out of here with it, okay? Let's spin some vinyl.
1: Okay.
0: First, we'll play the new one and then spin some classic vinyl from Carly Simon. Okay. And then I'll see you next week. I love you too, Mookie. I should have said it earlier.
1: Thanks, Barry. Really appreciate it. And I too hold you in high regard.
0: Well, now you're blowing me off. Okay.